0: vulnerable residents. As the weather warms up and windy weather is on the way, CAL FIRE has issued a no-burn proclamation to help prevent wildfires. La Mesa will soon rename a street in front of Helix High School as Bill Walton Way, honoring the late NBA superstar who gave back generously to help others in his hometown. On Sounds of History, hear about suffragist Helen Stoddard, who led efforts to help win votes for women in California more than a century ago and then organized women to help La Mesa become a city. The county is revamping its tiered winery ordinance, and rural residents and agricultural interests are invited to a meeting May 13th, led by the county's Planning and Development Services Department. From California News Service, we'll have a report on legal questions raised by the Department of Justice's treatment of transgender inmates in our state. And finally, Master Gardener Connie Beck will share tips on how to attract butterflies and bees to your garden. So stay tuned for today's edition of the East County Magazine radio show, where East County matters.
1: Welcome to 2026 Talks, where we're following our democracy in historic times.
2: The net result of passing our reconciliation bill is that ICE and CBP are funded for 3 years. Democrats got absolutely nothing for their political charade and shenanigans out of that.
1: After a 75-day partial government shutdown, Speaker of the House Mike Johnson says Congress has agreed on funding for the Department of Homeland Security. The Senate had approved the agency's budget without money for immigration enforcement in March. House Republicans, including Johnson, described that as capitulating to Democrats, but stopgap funds moved from another line item by the White House are set to run out this week. The Democrats are still demanding reforms to ICE and CBP tactics after the shootings of Renee Nicole Good and Alex Preddy in Minnesota. Johnson says Republicans will fund those agencies separately without Democratic votes or the demanded changes via budget reconciliation. Beyond money for TSA, FEMA, and civilian Coast Guard employees, the bill also provides full funding for the Secret Service. Senate Majority Leader John Thune says after the White House Correspondents' Dinner shooting, it's important those agents not miss a paycheck.
3: Saturday night's events were a grim reminder of the need for law enforcement. And incredibly, some of the law enforcement officers who responded are working for a department that is currently completely unfunded thanks to Democrats' refusal to negotiate on an appropriations bill.
1: The House also passed a new farm bill, the first since 2018. It could stall in the Senate in spite of higher farm production costs and low crop prices. One sticking point was possible protections for pesticide producers. The Iran war has hit an important milestone. Republican Senate moderates, including Maine's Susan Collins, who faces a tough election, argue that under the War Powers Act, the president can take military action for 60 days without congressional approval. That deadline passed yesterday at midnight, but Defense Secretary Pete Hegseth says the clock is reset by the ceasefire. Blockades like the one in place against Iran are considered acts of war, but it's not clear if Congress will accept that view. With Brent crude approaching $115 a barrel, UN Secretary General Antonio Guterres is urging the U.S. and Iran to end the conflict and reopen the Strait of Hormuz.
4: Open the strait, let all ships pass, let the global economy breathe again. And that requires more than physical reopening. It requires shipping to be safe, predictable, and insurable.
1: Unions nationwide are honoring May Day, the International Workers' Day, but the rallies contrast with administration policies seen as anti-labor. Eva Nijolowska is with CGSU Local 300, which represents graduate students working for Cornell University. She says they're pushing back because Cornell is one of the schools that gave in to White House threats to cut off federal funding.
5: To show our power, to assert to Cornell that workers are the people who make this institution run and that we demand better from our employers to protect us, to actually stand up to the federal government to essentially assert that they're standing with higher education, standing with democracy.
1: I'm Edwin J. Vieira for Pacifica Network and Public News Service. 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
6: The Anza Borrego Desert Foundation, or ABF, is organizing opposition to SDG&E's proposed new Golden Pacific Power Link. Under the proposed route, the 500-kilovolt transmission line would start in Imperial County, cut right through the heart of Anza Borrego Desert State Park, then head northwest past Santa Isabel, Warner Springs, Riverside, and Orange County. The cost of the line is an estimated $2.3 billion. The California Independent Systems Operator wants SDG&E to build a new transmission line similar to the controversial Sunrise Power Link recently constructed across East County. The state agency contends the line is needed to meet future electricity needs, but the proposed route is sparking heated opposition. Critics know that public opposition can be effective since Sunrise Powerlink was originally also planned to go through the state park, but was rerouted after a public outcry. Another section of that line through Alpine was ultimately put underground due to public objections. The ABF has set up a website, theabf.org/park-threat, or go to theabf.org and you'll see a link to learn more about the line and take action to speak out against it. According to the ABF's website, California's largest state park and one of the last true wild places in Southern California could face one of the biggest industrial threats in its history. A proposed 500 kilovolt transmission line, the Golden Pacific Power Link, could cut through the Anza Borrego Desert State Park, impacting wilderness, wildlife habitat, scenic landscapes, dark skies, and cultural resources. SDG&E released a proposed route map on April 13th and is accepting stakeholder feedback through early November. A 500 kilovolt line is the highest voltage class of transmission infrastructure built in California. The towers required to carry these lines can stand 150 to 200 feet tall, the height of a 15 to 20 story building, with a cleared right-of-way stretching hundreds of feet wide. By contrast, the only existing transmission line in Anza Borrego Desert State Park carries just 69 kilovolts and is on small wooden poles, barely visible against the landscape. That line was constructed before the park was established in 1933 and before the California Environmental Quality Act was enacted. Here's what you can do. Visit theabf.org and click on the Take Action tab. The ABF's website recommends several actions for those concerned about the proposed route, theabf.org/take-action. You can sign up to receive updates on future opportunities for input. Your participation now helps ensure stakeholders who care about the park are part of the conversation before the project is formally submitted. SDG&E is hosting virtual open houses on May 12th and May 14th, 2026, at 12 p.m. and 5:30 p.m. All sessions present the same content. To register, visit sdge.com/Golden Pacific. You can also submit comments on the project's proposed route by emailing goldenpacific@sdge.com. The ABF has a letter template on its site that you can use, or you can compose your own. The ABF site also has Not Through Our Park images that you can download to share on your own. Once SDG&E submits its application this fall or winter, the project enters formal regulatory review. This is when the rigorous environmental and public review process begins under CE, QA, and NEPA, with multiple opportunities for public participation. At that time, you will be able to submit written comments to the California Public Utilities Commission. The CPUC will also hold public hearings where your testimony can become part of the public record. The ABF also advises contacting your state legislators, supervisors, and the governor to share your views on the proposed Golden Pacific Power Link project. The nonprofit ABF also seeks volunteers. To volunteer or for questions, you can send an email to info@theabf.org. Reporting for East County Magazine on KNSJ, your network for social justice, this is John Tidwell.
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0: Now, straight from the headlines, bringing you our latest top newsmakers. This is Miriam Raftery with the East County Magazine radio show on KNSJ 89.1 FM Descanso. And today my very special guest is Lauren Magnuson, and she is the director of Garden Relations? Did I get that right?
8: Operations.
0: Garden Operations at the Water Conservation Garden, the beautiful facility on the campus of Cuyamaca College in Rancho San Diego. Lauren, welcome to the show.
8: Thank you for having me, Miriam.
0: It is a pleasure. I always love visiting your gorgeous garden out there and hearing what's new. So about a year ago, or a little over a year ago, the garden was really facing some serious financial problems. There was concern it might even close down or go back to control, you know, by the college instead of the Joint Powers Association that the water districts run, because a couple of the water districts had their own financial troubles and were not able to support it financially. But I understand there that you've got good news for us on that front. So tell us what happened, to what degree you've been able to turn around the finances and save the garden.
8: It's kind of like a phoenix rising from the ashes. The garden, yeah, we had some troubles. Actually, it's close to 2 years ago. So it was back in January of 2024. And now we're in almost in May of 2026. But the garden has really done a huge turnaround. And I have to say, you know, the water districts that stuck with us, Helix Water District, Otay Water District, and Sweetwater Authority, and the Grossmont Cuyamaca Community College District, like those four really stuck with us to make sure that this was a community garden that's still here, that it's that learning laboratory where people can come and they can learn about water conservation and sustainability, and they can have their wellness classes, and they can walk their dogs and visit tortoises and come to free workshops. And, you know, since then we've really buckled down with a small staff and an amazing kind of army of volunteers, as well as community partners that have helped us kind of rejuvenate the garden.
0: Very good. Well, that is just wonderful news. I hear that you are bringing back some of your education programs too. Tell us about that. What can people learn there?
8: We're really excited about that. We had to put our youth education programs on hold for a little while we rebuilt the garden. And we have a wonderful group of volunteers that have become our education team. And they work with Yaeli Gonzalez, who is our community programs coordinator, who brings all of the wonderful Free Fridays and the Spring Garden and Butterfly Festival and the Garden Goes Batty. And then, of course, the field trips. Like today, we had 100 students from Murdoch Elementary. And actually, I got to take the field trip, which was very reminiscent of my education manager days here at the garden. But it was really wonderful to have these volunteers that had previous experience step in. And they've also helped create videos for the field trips, which you can see on our website on the youth education page. And they wrote them, Jiley edited them, and they've just become an additional like technological supplemental part of the field trip to teach people about each exhibit. So it's really fantastic. So we're booked for the school year, but we'll open them back up in September as we're planning over the summer. So
0: that sounds amazing.
8: Yeah.
0: I understand that you've also really done some expansions and new programs, new exhibits, all kinds of stuff. You've been going, you know, beyond water-wise into fire-wise landscaping, which is top of mind for everybody right now as we're going into those Zone Zero requirements. Tell us about some of the new stuff people can see when they come to the garden now that might not have been there 2 years ago.
8: Yeah, well, the Water Conservation Garden, you know, it's been here for almost 30 years and we're about 6 acres. And most people don't know we have almost 70 exhibits.
0: Wow.
8: Eat the garden. And on our website, we highlight about 30 of them on our new updated exhibits webpage with an interactive map of the garden where you can click on different exhibits and learn a little bit about them. But we really have focused on quite a few that we know needed some love. And so our Firewise exhibit was one of them. And I think over the last few years, it's really become an important part of San Diego County is to learn how to landscape your garden appropriately, what plants to put in, to learn about the proper health of your plants and making sure that they are properly watered and so they're not dried and shriveled, but also hardscaping around your home. And and everybody hears about zoning and things like that, but they don't really know where to go. So we're trying to take all of that information
0: and that's great.
8: The garden. And we've met with Cal Fire and San Miguel Fire and Rescue and the Resource Conservation District and the Fire Safe Council to make sure the information we're putting on our signage is for the community. So that one in itself has been a great upgrade. And then our partnership with the County of San Diego to create a rain barrel exhibit to teach people how to, you know, create these at home, how to maintain them, and then also how to get them for free. with the rebates. So
0: that is great. I mean, I know from personal experience in my old house, we made this really stupid mistake of we'd had a slope failure and we were looking for, well, we want plants that'll hold the slope and we want to find some native plants and things that are, you know, that are water wise. And so we planted the whole slope and something or another. And then someone else came out and looked at it and said, don't you know the sap in that stuff explodes? It's really dangerous for fires. It's like, why didn't somebody tell us this? You know,
8: right?
0: So folks, save yourself that kind of mistake and go out and take a trip to the water conservation garden. Mm-hmm. And there really are things that are both water wise and fire safe to have around your, or fire resistant, I should say, to have around your house. Lauren, I know that you are also bringing back some of those fun and fabulous events that you've had through the years. For this, I should preface this by saying, you know, I'm doing this interview with you on April 30th. This show will be airing May 1st, but it'll also probably be rerunning next week because I'm going on vacation. So for those of you that are hearing it before the weekend, tell us about the great big festival that you've got going on Saturday, May 2nd.
8: Yes, I think it's either the 29th or the 28th. We're not sure. We're trying to figure out, but it's the Spring Garden and Butterfly Festival, and it's a collaboration. So the Water Conservation Garden is on the land of Cuyamaca College, but we are our own entity, our own tax-exempt entity. So we are collaborating with Cuyamaca College and the Heritage of the Americas Museum that's behind us. And when we say collaborating, like we're really collaborating with Cuyamaca's open houses that day, learn about their classes.
0: And the Cuyamaca Music Festival that's
8: and
0: also
8: the Cuyamaca,
0: going on,
8: yeah, the Coyote students, Music Festival.
0: Yeah, the Coyote Music Festival, I'm sorry, featuring the Cuyamaca College students, which is awesome. Yeah.
8: Yes, absolutely. And I think they have five or six bands that are local bands that'll be playing in our large amphitheater. There'll be 90 craft vendors. The horticulture department at Cuyamaca will be selling plants.
0: What are the hours of the festival?
8: The hours are 9 to 3 p.m. And then we'll have our butterfly releases and nonprofits. And I mean, the museum will have alpacas and face painting and, you know, a dino land and fossils. And so it's really a huge event in East County. We're looking forward to it.
0: And what's the website for the garden so people can go look it up and check out the schedule of when those butterflies are getting released and so forth?
8: Yeah, well, people can sign up. They're only $10 a piece and you can release your own butterfly and you'll get native milkweed seeds. So that's a fundraiser for the garden. We still have some butterflies available for them, but they can also purchase them at the event. But it's just thegarden.org. We got lucky back in the 90s and scored that webpage.
0: Admission, there's no admission fee for the event itself. We should mention that's complimentary and open to
8: and free parking.
0: Nice. What are some of the other events that you have coming up throughout the year, or I would say for the rest of this year and early next year?
8: Well, summer's coming up. I mean, every month we have the second Friday of every month is Free Friday. We have organizations that are there, activities for the kids. It's really exciting. Come buy a dollar popsicle, visit the tortoises, come in the butterfly pavilion. That's every month. The last Saturday of every month is Water District Wave-In Day. So if you're an Otay ratepayer or Helix or Sweetwater Authority, you can come, just bring your bill and you get in for free. Or if you're a Cuyamaca or a Grossmont student, on those days you get in free. We do have Wags and Wine that we're bringing back in June and July.
0: It's
8: a fun evening event because we're dog friendly, so you can bring your dog and walk around the garden. Members of the garden, it's free, and then for people that aren't members, it's $10. But we're also bringing back our members only astronomy night in July. Ooh. And we're partnering with the Heritage Museum for that, as well as Politics in Paradise, something that we hold with the East County Chamber. And then we have
0: is all of the elected officials. It's not candidates running for stuff, but it's the people that already represent you, and you can come out and ask them questions and hear from them about all the important issues out here. So that's
8: absolutely
0: really cool event.
8: Halloween is always good with the Garden Goes Batty, and then we started a new one last year, the Small Business Saturday Fair, right after Thanksgiving in the garden, where we have local businesses set up pop-ups and they sell their items to kind of get out after Thanksgiving and walk off all the turkey and the mashed potatoes, and it's a free day for the community. So
0: those gorgeous trails that wind all through the garden. And then what holiday events are there?
8: We're going to be doing kind of a holiday event on our Free Friday in December, so you'll be able to come meet Mrs. Claus and Santa on that free day, maybe take some pictures, do some crafts. So we'll open that up to the community.
0: Yeah, and then I know every March my husband's personal favorite is Tomato Mania. You can find all kinds of heirloom tomato varieties, and it's just a great event.
8: Cherry tomatoes. I've got 7 planted in my yard right now. They're doing okay.
0: I've got some that are, you know, as tall as a house almost. They're great. I love them. What else, Lauren, would you like our audience to know about the Water Conservation Garden at Cuyamaca College?
8: I think for people to know that it's just a beautiful place to come and explore. You know, with people don't realize that we do have a desert tortoise exhibit, and it's lovely. We have four desert tortoises, and they're great water ambassadors, especially with like our children's trail that you find where you can explore in this like touristic area. But also, like, we have a wonderful gift shop. We have a volunteer run gift shop, and they make the majority of the items that are in that gift shop as a volunteer group. And then we have the volunteer retail team that decorates and runs everything. So it's like there's always something at the garden for you to do. You'll always leave with something at the garden, whether an idea, a picture, an inspiration, but also weddings and birthday parties and celebrations of life and baby showers. It's like we're such a beautiful space, and you don't really have to bring a lot of decorations because we kind of do it for you.
0: It's absolutely gorgeous. Yeah. You have, you know, gazebos and beautiful trails and flowering plants and, you know, stevia vines and just and garden vegetable gardens, everything in the world you could possibly want to see or know about gardening in Southern California. You can find it at the Water Conservation Garden.
8: Yeah. It's a mini Disneyland in East County.
0: It pretty well is. Yeah, close to it. Topiaries even, you know, the fun stuff.
8: Right.
0: Well, Lauren, I know you got a lot to do getting ready for the big festivities coming up, but I want to thank you for joining us. Listeners, if you just tuned in, we've been speaking with Lauren Magnuson, who is the director of garden
8: operations.
0: At the Water Conservation Garden on the beautiful campus of Cuyamaca College in Rancho San Diego. That's in unincorporated El Cajon, right here in San Diego's East County. Lauren, thank you so much for joining us today on the East County Magazine radio show on KNSJ, the Network for Social Justice.
8: Thank you so much.
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10: 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The event also features barbecue, beer, wine, full bar, soft drinks, local vendors, a pie-eating contest, and an air guitar contest. The dance will be held at the Julian American Legion. 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Santee's summer concert series takes place starting June 11th and continues each Thursday night at 6:30 p.m. through August 13th, except for the 4th of July weekend. The concerts are held at Town Center Community Park East at 550 Park Center Drive in Santee. The summer concerts will feature additional patriotic activities as we celebrate America's 250th anniversary. 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The iconic rock band Three Dog Night will perform at the Magnolia in El Cajon on June 18th at 6:30 p.m. The Grammy-nominated band had 21 top Billboard hits. Some of their best-known hits include Joy to the World, 1, Mama Told Me Not to Come, Black and White, Shambhala, an old-fashioned love song, Never Been to Spain, and Easy to Be Hard from their rock musical Hair. 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That's all for this week. We'll be back next week with more festivals, events, and attractions in San Diego's East County.
0: In a time of tight budgets, a new project aims to strengthen California's resilience by fostering cross-sector collaboration among safety net providers and public, private, and community partners. Researchers with the California Health Interconnectivity Initiative are analyzing best practices to work on some of the state's most entrenched issues. Caitlin Flammer, who runs the project for the California Coverage and Health Initiative, says the social drivers of health include income, access to health care, education, healthy food, a clean environment, affordable housing, and public transportation.
11: There's all kinds of innovative ways that these safety net providers see a need in the community and address it, and we're trying to pull out those insights and share that.
0: The 2-year initiative started in January and is funded in part by the California Wellness Foundation. Once the research is complete, CCHI will convene stakeholders in 7 regions of the state to compare what has worked and what hasn't, so every community has the resources and relationships needed to thrive. Leaders of many local agencies and nonprofits are contributing to the project. Mary Ellen Reese is Executive Director at Children and Family Resource Services, also known as Health Linkages, part of the Santa Barbara County Education Office. She says safety net organizations in the Santa Barbara area have a long history of tackling the big issues together.
12: There was a very strong collaborative that came together, both public and private. At one point, Santa Barbara County had the second highest rate of uninsured children in the state. And then we went from that to kind of having everybody covered.
0: Health Linkages Promotoras help connect the community's large undocumented population with social service programs. The agency also offers dental screening and preventative services, supports mental health services in schools, and helps people enroll in Medi-Cal. For California News Service, I'm Suzanne Potter. 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
13: This is Marie Johnson with a public service announcement from CAL FIRE. CAL FIRE has issued a no-burn proclamation effective May 1st. A wet winter has resulted in significant vegetation growth. Due to warmer temperatures, low humidity, and seasonal winds, those grasses are rapidly drying out. These conditions are increasing wildfire risk across San Diego County, prompting CAL FIRE to suspend all residential outdoor burn permits within the state responsibility area. Fire Chief Tony Meacham says, quote, "With the continued trend of earlier and more intense fire seasons, suspending burn permits is a crucial step to safeguard our communities and resources during this critical period," unquote. Since January 1st, CAL FIRE and firefighters across the state have already responded to over 840 wildfires. Now that outdoor burning of landscape debris by homeowners is suspended, CAL FIRE also recommends taking action to protect your property and making an evacuation plan so you're ready if needed. Here are some tips to help repair homes and property. Clear all dead and or dying vegetation within 100 feet of all structures. Landscape with fire-resistant plants and non-flammable ground cover. Find alternative ways to dispose of landscape debris, such as chipping or hauling it to a biomass energy or green waste facility. CAL FIRE can issue restricted temporary burning permits for essential reasons related to public health and safety. Agriculture, land management, fire training, and other industrial-type burning may proceed if a CAL FIRE official inspects the burn site and issues a special permit. The suspension of burn permits for residential landscape debris does not apply to campfires in organized campgrounds or on private property. Campfires in official campgrounds may be permitted if the campfire is maintained to prevent its spread to the wild land. A campfire permit can be obtained at local fire stations or online at www.readyforwildfire.org.
0: This is Miriam Raftery with an agricultural report. The County of San Diego's Planning and Development Services has announced the first in a series of focus group meetings about the Tiered Winery Rural Residential Expansion Project, which seeks to modernize the region's winery ordinance. The first meeting, set for Wednesday, May 13th, marks a critical step in a multi-year effort of updating the ordinance. The county invites residents to share their thoughts on the backcountry economy's future, balancing a burgeoning wine industry with the quiet of rural life. The expansion project grew out of a 2024 feasibility analysis, which explored whether wineries could successfully operate in rural residential zones. These zones currently are dedicated to housing and small-scale agriculture, but the county is looking to establish clear, consistent criteria that would let wineries take root without disrupting the landscape. For the region's agricultural economy, the stakes are high. By bringing wineries into residential zones, the county is looking to push agritourism and create new revenue streams for local farmers. But the proposal isn't just about growth, it's also about harmony. The upcoming meeting will dive into the technical details that often cause friction between businesses and neighbors. Key topics on the table include noise buffers and setbacks for amplified live music, outdoor seating capacity for boutique wineries to assure that crowds remain manageable, and an overview of proposed zoning changes and environmental reviews. Planning and Development Services is calling for a broad range of perspectives, specifically inviting rural residents, agritourism partners, and resource organizations to provide feedback. The May 13th meeting will be held in a hybrid format, allowing participants to attend in person at the County Operations Center or join virtually via Zoom. This is just the beginning of the community's involvement. Planning and Development Services has outlined a roadmap this summer to assure that all voices are heard before the proposal reaches the Planning Commission and the Board of Supervisors. A second focus group meeting will be held in mid-June to demonstrate how community feedback has been incorporated into the operational standards and permitting pathways. And an open house in mid-July will serve as a final opportunity for residents to ask questions and submit comments before the draft language for the tiered winery ordinance is finalized.
14: We're on the road in East County, visiting some amazing towns and meeting some incredible people across our region. Welcome to another adventure on East County Magazine's On the Road.
10: 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Julian's downtown is compact, and the town hall sits directly in the center, surrounded by cafes, bakeries, cider houses, and shops. 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A half dozen scenic parks and other locations surrounding Julian provide the perfect backdrop for a memorable picnic. Boaters can experience the 110-acre nearby Cuyamaca Lake in kayaks, pontoons, rowboats, canoes, motor boats, or pedal boats. The lake is run by a nonprofit, so there's a small entry fee. There's also a hiking trail around the lake where visitors may glimpse wildlife such as deer, quail, or coyotes. Find out all the details at lakecuyamaca.org. Also close by, Cuyamaca Rancho State Park offers several campgrounds and hiking destinations, including a waterfall at Green Valley Falls. Again, there's a nominal parking fee. For centuries, people have been combining the pleasures of sunshine and fresh air with another of life's great pleasures, food. The Julian Pie Company, Mom's Pie House, the Julian Cafe and Bakery, and Dudley's Bakery out in Santa Isabel are all longtime staples of eating out in the Cuyamaca Mountains. Julian hosts many events. You can find the latest ones at visitjulian.com. A few fun happenings coming up include the Julian Rocks and Gems Show, taking place May 23rd, 24th, and 25th at the historic Julian Town Hall. Inside the show, you'll find a mix of gems, minerals, crystals, fossils, lapidary materials, and handmade jewelry, with 20-plus vendors and a friendly, collector-oriented atmosphere. The popular Julian Backcountry Dance and Barbecue Fundraiser is set for Saturday, May 16th, from noon to 8 p.m., featuring four bands with music from the 70s, 80s, and 90s, as well as a barbecue, full bar, local vendors, pie-eating contest, and air guitar contest. The dance will be held at the American Legion Hall on Washington Street. Fort Cross Old Timey Adventures, just outside of Julian, offers farm tour adventures each weekend in May, with farm animal visits, a reptile show, archery, hatchet throwing, and a ghost town paintball slingshot range. Details can be found at fortcross.com. June and July will bring even more festive events, notably the 5th annual Julian Town Square Music Festival on June 5th in the heart of historic Julian, and Julian's famous 4th of July parade, which organizers unabashedly call the best small town parade in America. I'm Jonathan Getz, reporting in Julian for East County Magazine.
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13: This is Marie Johnson with East County Magazine's People Power Report. The late Bill Walton, an NBA superstar who preferred being known as Billy from La Mesa, will be memorialized with an honorary street in his hometown. The La Mesa City Council has unanimously approved renaming a stretch of Lowell Street as Bill Walton Way. The location is near Bill Walton's alma mater, Helix High School. Walton died of cancer in 2024. A formal ceremony for the renamed street will be held at a date to be announced soon, according to Vice Mayor Patricia Dillard, who introduced the measure. The plan to honor Walton stretches back to a press conference last November, headed by public advocate Shane Harris, with Lori Walton, Bill Walton's widow, in attendance. Harris spoke here about honoring Bill Walton in both La Mesa and the city of San Diego. A La Mesa native and basketball standout for the Helix Highlanders in the 1960s, Walton rose to fame as a college star for the UCLA Bruins, where he won two NCAA championships. He was a 1993 inductee into the Naismith Memorial Basketball Hall of Fame hoopster after a 14-year career with the National Basketball Association's Portland Trail Blazers, Boston Celtics, and San Diego Clippers, and later was a celebrated NBA broadcaster. Walton was a civic treasure and until his final days remained deeply committed to giving back to the communities that shaped him, attending local events and spearheading efforts to raise funds for the Challenged Athletes Foundation and for the La Mesa Boys and Girls Club, where he played basketball as a child. He also donated memorabilia for an auction benefiting East County Magazine, personally delivering the items to the winning bidder, and playing basketball with the family's children, much to their delight. He was a vocal advocate for environmental sustainability and youth programs. Walton was an executive chairman at San Diego Sport Innovators, and locals frequently reported seeing him cycling around local streets and bikeways. After the La Mesa City Council meeting, Walton's widow, Lori Walton, thanked the City Council on behalf of the Walton family, which also includes Walton's four sons, with his first wife, Susie Guth. Lori Walton told the council, quote, "Bill was incredibly proud of his roots and always credited Rocky Graciano, his first coach at Blessed Sacrament, for introducing him to the game of basketball," unquote. She also credited Coach Gordon Nash and Helix High School for bringing national attention to Walton's talent, leading to a scholarship at UCLA. She recalled, quote, "Regardless of where we traveled, Bill loved San Diego best, and some of his most cherished memories were from his childhood in La Mesa. Bill would be profoundly humbled and grateful for this honor, and we as a family share his sentiments," unquote. The City Council was in agreement that a street for Bill Walton was a winning idea, but Mayor Mark Arapostathis made it clear that this wasn't the first time the favorite son from La Mesa had been honored in the city. Over 20 years ago, Bill Walton was recognized with a star on the city's Walk of Fame as well as a plaque. Arapostathis also reminded people that the Boys and Girls Club of East County in La Mesa at the Brady Family Clubhouse, just a block away from Helix, named its gymnasium after Walton, who helped cut the ribbon at the club's grand opening in 2018 after helping to raise funds for its construction. City Council member Laura Lothian, who was instrumental in sharing the idea last year with Dillard as part of their work with the city's Arts and Culture Commission, said it was important for the City Council to acknowledge that the initial idea for a street designation named after Walton was originally proposed by Shane Harris. Harris, a civil rights leader and CEO of a local communications company, had been working with Lori Walton on honoring Bill Walton with Lori Walton in both La Mesa and San Diego since late 2024.
16: This is Helen Ofield from the Lemon Grove Historical Society, bringing you the sounds of history.
0: This is Miriam Raftery, guest hosting the Sounds of History on the East County Magazine show. April is Women's History Month. It's an appropriate time to share a story about a remarkable woman from East County's past. Helen Stoddard, a former resident of La Mesa, Lemon Grove, and Ramona, was a prominent leader in the fight to win women the right to vote, as well as in the temperance movement. She even earned a place in history at the national political level. Born in 1850 in Wisconsin, Stoddard earned a teaching degree at Genesee Wesleyan Seminary in New York, graduating as valedictorian in 1873. She married Shepherd Stoddard and had two sons, one of whom died in infancy. They lived briefly in Nebraska, but soon her husband's health was failing, so the family moved to Florida. And after he died in 1875, when Helen Stoddard was just 25 years old, she and her surviving young son moved to Texas to be near her parents. There, she became president of the Texas State Chapter of the Women's Christian Temperance Union, concerned over the negative impacts of alcoholism on women and their families. She also served on the faculty of Fort Worth University and helped establish a women's industrial arts college that today is known as Texas Women's University, where two buildings were named after her. She became an activist, lobbying successfully for a pure food law and laws against cocaine, gambling, child labor, raising the age of protection for girls from 12 to 15 in Texas, and more. She spent 3 months in Mexico as an organizer and twice served as a delegate to World Conventions of the Women's Christian Temperance Union. She also wrote an article on the Texas suffrage movement for Susan B. Anthony's book, History of Woman Suffrage. In 1910, Helen Stoddard and her son moved to La Mesa, where she was soon elected president of the La Mesa Women's Club, which incidentally was founded in 1902 and is the city's oldest active service club today. She also headed up the local chapter of the Women's Christian Temperance Society, forerunner of the Prohibition movement. Local women embarked on barnstorming tours across the county to win support from men for women to gain the right to vote in California. La Mesa's newspaper and other local papers editorialized in favor of granting this right, since progressives in the region recognized that women would be key allies in local political issues and supporting social reforms related to child labor, public health, and regulating alcohol and vice. The La Mesa Scout editorialized that the right of women to vote is as absolute as that of a man. In October 1911, California's legislature amended the state constitution, granting women the right to vote. Days later, Helen Stoddard loaded up motor cars with about 40 members of the La Mesa Women's Club and headed to the Registrar of Voters office in downtown San Diego, registering them all to vote. In La Mesa, then known as La Mesa Springs, a battle was brewing over incorporation to become a city. Supporters wanted the city to control its own water supply and support public education, among other goals. But there was strong opposition, mainly from ranchers who feared that their taxes would go up. Early efforts at incorporation faltered until the women got involved and won the right to vote. A meeting at the La Mesa Opera House on December 1, 1911, ended in disorder without a vote on whether to incorporate after vocal opponents showed up. Supporters brought their case to the supervisors, and among the speakers arguing to the supervisors was suffrage leader Helen Stoddard. The district attorney reviewed the petition but rejected it at first for not meeting requirements to publish notices 3 times over 2 weeks. So the supporters circulated a new petition and adjusted boundaries to remove some of their key opponents. In February 1912, a new meeting was convened at the city's Opera House, a building that today is the Por Favor restaurant in downtown La Mesa. Citizens nominated candidates for public office in case the incorporation petition passed, and Helen Stoddard was nominated to serve, but she declined. Turned out she had higher ambitions, and we'll tell you about that in a minute. On February 7, 1912, a special election was held, and the incorporation measure passed with help from La Mesa's newly registered women. Soon after, Stoddard declared her intention to run for Congress on the Prohibition Party ticket. She was the first woman in California to seek national office. Her campaign targeted women with the slogan, "A vote for Helen Stoddard is a vote for the home." She didn't win, but she did draw over 1,300 votes out of over 20,000 cast for 5 candidates in the race. A year later, she and her son Robert and his wife moved to Lemon Grove, where they spent the next 10 years, and in 1923, they moved to Ramona, where her son raised turkeys and chickens, while his mother continued her work in the temperance movement from their home overlooking the Ramona High School. In 1920, Helen Stoddard was elected president of the California State Chapter of the Women's Christian Temperance Union, and she served as a California delegate to the Congress Against Alcoholism in Washington, D.C. After her son's death in 1936 in Ramona, Stoddard and her daughter-in-law moved to Texas. Helen Stoddard died there in January 1941 at age 90, and her body was returned to San Diego for burial next to her son at Greenwood Memorial Park. She had lived through the Civil War, the Spanish-American War, World War I, and the dawn of World War II. Born in the pioneer era, in her lifetime she advanced education of women and saw women win the right to vote, helped lead the successful fight for La Mesa to become a city, ran for national political office, fought for the passage of the Prohibition Amendment to the U.S. Constitution, but also lived to see that repealed. Throughout her life, she was a tireless fighter for the rights of women and girls, touching the lives of people across our nation to this day.
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18: Legal observers say a Department of Justice investigation targeting transgender women inmates in California prisons continues a pattern of intimidation by the Trump administration. The DOJ says it will determine if what it refers to as biological male inmates are given preferential housing in women's facilities in violation of women inmates' constitutional rights. Attorney Sean Meerkamper with the Transgender Law Center says the overwhelming majority of trans women are still incarcerated in men's facilities, where they face a heightened risk of violence.
19: When the state takes away someone's freedom, when the state incarcerates somebody, it has an obligation, it has a constitutional duty to keep those people safe. And that does not mean sacrificing one group's safety for another's.
18: Meerkamper says there are about 10 transgender women out of more than 1,500 inmates at the Central California Women's Facility, which is included in the DOJ's probe. A 2020 state law gives transgender inmates the right to be housed according to their gender identity. A group called the Women's Liberation Front, which advocates for so-called single-sex spaces, sued to overturn that law, but the case was dismissed by a federal court. Activists say they welcome the DOJ's investigation in both California and at a correctional facility in Maine. But Meerkamper says federal officials are citing the same radical legal theories presented by the women's group, which are unlikely to go far.
19: An investigation based on already discredited right-wing legal theories, I don't see it as having the potential for success in the federal courts in California because it's already failed.
18: April is Sexual Assault Awareness Month, and transgender rights advocates have been working to highlight the real dangers to incarcerated trans women in men's facilities. Meerkamper says the state could help by reducing the number of people sent to prison and addressing a backlog of requests from trans women inmates who, under state law, have requested to be housed in women's facilities. For California News Service, I'm Catherine Carley. 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
20: This is Connie Beck with Ready, Set, Grow. I'm going to help you create healthy and beautiful gardens using less money, less hard work, and much more fun. I'd like to talk today about some plants you can plant to bring in hummingbirds. Everybody loves them. Nobody wants to fill those feeders. They get ants in them. They get bees in them. They get mold in them. And someday I'll convince my husband to quit putting sugar water in them and feeding them, because there's enough in my yard to keep every hummingbird in East County quite happy for quite a while. So what do you want to put in your yard that will bring in the hummingbirds? My favorite plant is a cultivar of a native plant. It is called Galvezia firecracker. If you go to most nurseries nowadays, this plant has become so popular that you can get it. Just ask for firecracker, which is different than Russellia. It's a Galvezia, G-A-L-V-E-Z-I-A. This is a plant that gets to be about 4 feet tall, 4 feet wide, and it has red tubular flowers. And that's the key, isn't it? Red tubular flowers. That's what brings in the hummingbirds. They love it. Can't stay away from them. This is a much more manageable and nice plant than the Cape honeysuckle with the big orange flowers and the plant that gets to be 15 feet tall and 20 feet wide and goes everywhere and is a big floppy mess. Try a firecracker and see what you think. You can grow it in the sun, in the shade, in part sun, in part shade, with a lot of water or with just a little bit of water, and it will be fine. I have a neighbor who grows it under pepper trees, and the gardeners come every week and prune them into little round balls, and they never really get to bloom, and those trees have suffered through that for the last few years without a single one of them dying. Now that's what I would call an obliging plant. Another good plant that will bring in lots and lots of wildlife to your garden, and hummingbirds especially, is called California fuchsia. It's called Epilobium. Some of you may have known it in the past as Zauschneria. What a great name. So there's a good password for you, Zauschneria. Who's going to use a word like that for their password? Zauschnerias, or Epilobiums, California fuchsia, are a gray plant, and they have a bright orange-red tubular flower. Once again, great for hummingbirds, really keeps them happy. This is a plant that will actually spread slightly on its own and will get by even if something bad happens to the irrigation and nobody irrigates it for 6 weeks or 6 months. It won't die. It'll be fine. Anytime you go to a nursery, look around and look for the plants that have the red tubular flowers. That's the key to hummingbirds. Now, my friend Maureen Austin, who puts on the Sage and Songbirds Festival every year, says there's two kinds of wildlife attracting plants out there. There's ice cream cones, which we're talking about now. These are the tubular shaped flowers that the hummingbirds like. Or there's pizzas, and pizzas are the flat flowers, the daisy type flowers that you see butterflies landing on. If you think about butterfly bush, Buddleia, which brings in all sorts of cute little butterflies, it also is fragrant. It's known as summer lilac here, or butterfly bush. Then if you take a close look at those purple spikes that grow on that, that bring in the butterflies, you'll see a whole bunch. It also is fragrant. It's known as summer lilac here, or butterfly bush. Then if you take a close look at those purple spikes that grow on that, that bring in the butterflies,

0: Brassavica. It has orange and red flowers on it, and it just grows like a weed in your garden. Not invasive, just reseeds very effectively. You will know that you have succeeded when you see interesting looking green caterpillars all over the plant, eating every leaf. In my garden, I pick them off and I move them to another milkweed after they eat all the leaves off one. I don't try to fight them because they're going to turn into monarch butterflies. So my garden is full of monarch butterflies, which I consider to be flying flowers. So keep in mind, butterfly milkweed is a great plant to add to your garden repertoire.
1: 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We also thank the musicians who provided music for our show, Laura Preble, Jim Hannibal, Corey Clement, Giovanni Galicia and the Smashing Beats, Wooden Ambulance, Dusty Summer Road, AK Jewel, Brian Boyko, Royalty Free Music, Frank Nora, Kevin McLeod, April's Dance from the Smart Sound Solo Simplicity Collection, Turco, Nomads of the Silk Road, Blues 3 Music, and Pond 5. 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

0: Hello, this is Mike Aguirre. 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

0: Where do you see this going this week? As this, as in the U.S. population, the U.S. attacks on Iran are fiercely unpopular.
1: Yes, and Trump knows this, and he knows that his members of Congress from the Republican side are privately making more and more phone calls, complaining about this war, complaining about how it is destroying their chances in the November elections. Many of them are going to lose their seats as a result of this. Trump is under a lot of pressure, but he's still looking for a silver bullet that will make him a winner instead of engaging in serious diplomacy.
0: Trita Parsi, thanks so much for being with us, Executive Vice President of the Quincy Institute for Responsible Statecraft. Thanks for joining us. That does it for today's show. A very happy birthday to Dennis Moynihan. I'm traveling to Toronto today to speak at the Radio Days North America Conference, then we'll appear at screenings of the new documentary about Democracy Now!, Steal This Story, Please. I will be Thursday night and Friday morning at the Main Cinema in Minneapolis, then in Chicago Friday night, and for two screenings on Saturday at the Music Box Theater and at the historic Oriental Theater in Milwaukee on Sunday. For information on all these screenings, and as well as our travel through the country, go to democracynow.org and stealthestory.org. I'm Amy Goodman in New York today. Thank
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5: Today on Law and Disorder, we get an idea of how America's historic narrative is being rewritten as we speak by the Trump administration.
6: This reshaping and revising the present and future of the United States is described in detail by our guest, historian Bruce Levine. He says it's an assault on public memory and public rights.
5: We then hear part of the encore interview with Pulitzer Prize-winning journalist and author Chris Hedges. Chris provides critical analysis of the Trump administration's current direction, the Israeli-U.S. war against Iran, and he expands on the authoritarian leadership structures of both Israel and the United States.
6: It's a sobering review of events with explanations and ways to resist, including up to a general strike.
7: Stay with us.
6: I'm New York City attorney and author Michael Stephen Smith.
5: And I'm Jim Lafferty, a decades-long political activist and once the national director of the National Lawyers Guild. The article is titled Donald Trump versus History, the Trump School of Falsification, and it's not about Trump's personal difficulties with telling the truth. The first paragraph of the article reads, quote, "The rise to power of Donald Trump and his minions has sanctified and energized a campaign to revive the kind of triumphalist, exceptionalist version of U.S. history that reigned over both academic and public culture from the late 1940s through the early 1960s," close quote. The article goes on to say that, quote, "To drive that campaign forward, the Trump regime has now launched simultaneous assaults against schools, libraries, museums, the National Park Service, and even the National Archives," close quote. In short, it is nothing less than the wholesale effort by Trump and company to dishonestly rewrite America's history. The article is by our guest today, Bruce Levine. Bruce Levine is a retired history professor who taught history at the University of Illinois and the University of California. He has written four books on the Civil War, including The Fall of the House of Dixie. His most recently published book is the biography

0: biography of Thaddeus Stevens, the radical Republican leader of the Civil War era and the Reconstruction era. He's now writing a study of democratic revolutions and Leon Trotsky's theory of permanent revolution. Well, Bruce Levine, a warm welcome to Law and Disorder Radio.
1: Thank you, Jim. Nice to be here.
0: Bruce, in your essay, you refer to a triumphalist, exceptionalist version of U.S. history, one that conservatives favor and that, well, reigned over both academia and the public culture from the late 40s through the 1960s. Can you tell us something about that conservative version?
1: Well, that version celebrated America's so-called exceptionalism, by which the conservatives mean its alleged freedom from European ills like social conflict. And their version of U.S. history extolled not only this supposed exceptionalism, but also what they said was the inexorable march since the country's birth toward its glorious, enlightened present and future. A march along a path mapped out by destiny or God or both. And so, as one of their historians, Daniel Boorstin, put it, if I can quote him, it's not surprising that we have no enthusiasm for plans to make society over. Why should we make a 5-year plan for ourselves when God seems to have had a 1,000-year plan ready-made for us? End quote. So, I mean, that's basically what it was. And it had a good grip on the culture during the Cold War.
2: In your article, you write that the democratic movements of the 1960s and the 1970s worked to dispel the triumphalist, exceptionalist view of America. How so? Who was a part of that movement, and how did they go about challenging and changing the old views of America?
1: And the short answer is that fighting against social inequality, oppression, exploitation, quite naturally led people to seek the roots of those things in the past. And so it was in the 1950s and 60s and 70s when black people fought against Jim Crow. In the process, they forced the country to acknowledge these bitter truths about slavery and the oppression and discrimination of the post-slavery century. The Native American rights movement similarly forced to look at the dispossession, the persecution, and the massacres of a whole continent full of nations. Fighting for the rights of Chicanos naturally led to recalling that California, the Southwest, and Texas had all been stolen from Mexico. And of course, fighting against the Vietnam War led to investigating the history of U.S. imperialism as a whole. So, as they say, the past is prelude. It wasn't possible to divorce the struggles of today from the history of yesterday.
0: What is the history, Bruce, of Trump and his supporters? What do they say they want to do? What do they aim to do to the way we think about U.S. history?
1: Well, the easy answer is just to quote them, because 2 months after his second inauguration, Trump declared his determination to revise the record of the past, and he did that in an executive order that he entitled Restoring Truth and Sanity to American History. Let me say parenthetically that I'll be talking about what Trump said, but it should go without saying that we can assume that Trump didn't write any of that. So he issues this executive order called Restoring Truth and Sanity to American History. And it turns out to be true and sane. He says, our history must free itself from divisive, race-centered ideology and instead celebrate the country's, his words, consistent progress toward becoming a more perfect union, end quote. And that executive order and others, he complains that the history that prevailed, the history he hates, deepens societal divides, his complaint, when it should instead promote what he calls national unity, a national unity cemented by, again, his words, our shared identity as Americans, end quote. But of course, the deep societal divides are already there in the form of deep inequality, ongoing oppression and exploitation. Those divides have been created by the country's own social structure and political culture, by its actual history. What Trump actually objects to are attempts to fight against those injustices and those divisions. And he shows us the actual kind of national unity, the kind of shared identity that he prefers when he tries to do away with birthright citizenship, when he furiously attacks all attempts to guarantee voting rights and to guarantee equal access to higher education and jobs for women and national minorities, when he dispatches troops armed for combat to occupy cities with large Black and Latin populations, when he imprisons and expels immigrants who are desperately seeking refuge from grinding poverty and political violence. And the Supreme Court that Trump has stacked with reactionaries, as the news in the last couple of days reminds us, seconds this version of national unity, this version of shared identity, when it greenlights racial profiling for immigration cops. So he's, again, trying to substitute his version of reality for the reality itself.
0: Well, you write, Bruce, about how Trump and company sought to monitor what takes place in the country's classrooms and libraries. Explain how that is the case.
1: Well, Trump denounces what he calls, in his words again, the twisted web of lies in our schools and classrooms. And so he demands that we teach our children the magnificent truth about our country. Teach them not only that they are the citizens, and I'm still quoting him, of the most exceptional nation in the history of the world, the most fair, equal, and prosperous nation in human history. But again, we've got to teach them, he says, that all of this progress was foreordained, that the very birth of the U.S. Republic made inevitable all the uplift that came afterward. America's founding, he says, set in motion the unstoppable chain of events that abolished slavery and then secured civil rights. Well, that's baloney. As modern historians have demonstrated, the gains that have been made over time in this country in the causes of human freedom and justice were neither preordained nor inevitable. They were, on the contrary, won through hard-fought, protracted struggles waged against powerful, entrenched forces of resistance. And Trump's own attacks on so many of the rights we have won is proof enough that these gains were not only not inevitable, they're also not guaranteed to survive unless we fight to defend them. So far, the Trumpists' most successful attempts to control the classrooms have occurred at the university level, where they've used various pretexts such as supposed anti-Semitism, which they equate with anti-Israel action, to extort major institutions like Columbia, Northwestern, Harvard, into surrendering control not only over admissions policies, but also over faculty hiring decisions, curriculums, entire academic programs. But public grade schools also find themselves in the crosshairs. One of Trump's executive orders complains that parents have witnessed schools indoctrinate their children in radical anti-American ideologies. And so he sets out to, again, his words, to ensure that recipients of federal funds providing kindergarten through 12th grade education give students a patriotic education, a unifying, inspiring, and ennobling characterization of America's founding and foundational principles. Meanwhile, accompanying this attempt to control schools is an attack on libraries. The federal government exercises its most direct control over school libraries on its own military bases. And so, to protect the children of service personnel from dangerous influences, the Defense Department ordered libraries serving about 67,000 kids on 160 military bases throughout the world to remove any books that it says are potentially related to gender ideology or discriminatory equity ideology topics. And so it was that the Naval Academy's library removed from its shelves about 400 books that do deal with discrimination based either on social class or ethnicity or race or gender. And in April, the U.S. Military Academy at West Point and the Army War College and the Air Force Academy, as well as other service installations, were told to begin reviews along the same lines of their own library holdings. Meanwhile, Trump ordered the outright closing of a government agency that is the primary source of federal funding of public libraries throughout the country. And I think we can expect more and worse in the future.
2: Your article discusses how Trump complained that the museums in Washington, D.C. and throughout the country were, in his opinion, being too, quote, woke. That's to say, too, quote, politically correct. Talk to us about this and what he did then to correct the situation.
1: Well, as you say, Michael, in August 2025, he did declare that the museums throughout Washington, these are again his words, but all over the country, are essentially the last remaining segments of woke. And he also went on to say that among the chief offenders was the Smithsonian Institution and 8 museums that the Smithsonian administers. So Trump complained about these museums, that in it, or in them, everything discussed is how horrible our country is and how bad slavery was. I've got to say right away that anybody who complains that a museum is exaggerating how bad slavery was is telling you more about themselves than about the museum. But Trump goes on to say that to ensure that future appropriations to the Smithsonian Institution prohibit expenditure on exhibits or programs that divide Americans based on race or promote programs or ideologies inconsistent with federal policy. He's ordered government lawyers to go through, his words, to go through the museums and start the exact same process that has been done with colleges and universities, where, he says, tremendous progress has been made. And Trump told the Smithsonian to begin weeding out divisive or ideologically driven language. And by the way, this assault affects not only those museums supported by the federal government. Independent museums around the country are watching these developments fearfully. And as with universities, a number of these museums are bending the knee in advance of any direct attack upon them. And so, as the New York Times tells us, these museums, quote, have already changed their programming significantly and sometimes abruptly as they try to steer clear of potential hot-button topics. End quote.
0: Well, Bruce, you write in your article, and I'm quoting, that the censorship of public history displays hardly stops at museums. It also encompasses more than 400 monuments, parks, historical sites run by the Interior Department. What was and is being done in this regard?
1: Well, he's ordered through yet another of his executive orders that all of these places be stripped of what he calls descriptions, depictions, or other content that inappropriately disparage Americans past or living, including persons living in colonial times. So all these monuments, parks, and historic sites must focus instead, he demands, on what he calls the greatness of the achievements and progress of the American people. Accordingly, workers at the National Park Service, which the Interior Department controls, are ordered to post signs at all of these sites that tell visitors to report anything they think needs changing in order to make them conform to this new standard. and Park Service workers themselves are called upon to identify whatever might offend. The service's officials are then supposed to review those suggestions and remove everything objectionable. And following these orders, Park Service employees have now tagged for removal depictions of the abuse of fugitive slaves at the Independence National Historical Park in Philadelphia. They also tried to purge all references to slavery at the historic site honoring the home of the country's first two presidents, one of whom was George Washington, who, of course, owned slaves. And on the other hand, the statue in Washington, D.C., of a Confederate general, a man named Albert Pike, a statue that was torn down and torched during the Black Lives Matter protests, that statue is to be restored and put back in place in the name of maintaining our historical heritage. That's the heritage they believe should be restored.
2: This is Michael Smith. I'm here with my co-host, Jim Lafferty. We're speaking with retired Professor Bruce Levine on the situation of Trump's revision of American history. Bruce, you write that not only has the Trump regime gone after schools, libraries, museums, and parks, but, quote, also the very archives that contain the raw materials, what historians call primary sources, on which much historical scholarship about the country is based, close quote. What has the Trump regime specifically done in this regard?
1: The National Archives and Records Administration supervises 43 individual facilities stretched across 17 states, facilities that house government records and related documents. And I have used them myself in my books on the Civil War era. In February, Trump fired the head of the National Archives and replaced her with the Secretary of State, Marco Rubio. And since then, other senior staff members at the archives, under pressure, have also been fired or have quit or retired or accepted government buyouts. Meanwhile, Trump has named Deputy Secretary of Labor Keith Sonderling to supervise an agency called the Institute of Museum and Library Services, an independent government agency, which I mentioned earlier, that's the primary source of federal funding of museums, libraries, and record depositories around the country. Sonderling says, "I'm committed to steering this organization in lockstep with this administration, and I'm going to make these places restore focus on patriotism and to promote American exceptionalism." And I remind you that by exceptionalism, they mean the myth that the United States has been free of social conflict. Meanwhile, what Sonderling didn't mention was that in the name of cost cutting, Trump had already decreed this key source of archival support simply, quote, be eliminated to the maximum extent consistent with applicable law, end quote. So they actually having trouble getting their marching orders straight, whether to purge these places, including the archives, of disagreeable facts, or simply to shut them down entirely.
0: Bruce, I wonder why, in your opinion, has Trump undertaken this vast, across-the-board attack on history? What is his overarching reason for doing so, do you think?
1: Well, it's a good question, Jim. And all of it sometimes may look simply like the product of Trump's own personal infantile pique, his own childish idea of patriotism, of some desperate desire just to make our past look good so that we can feel pride instead of shame. But I think it's pretty clear that this attack on history is both more purposeful and more consequential and more insidious than just that. On the contrary, it's the natural adjunct to the determination by Trump and his acolytes to influence the present and shape the future. And it's not the first time we've seen something like this. As Leon Trotsky explained about the Stalin regime's constant rewriting of Soviet history, his words, "The oppressors erect the lie in order to maintain their rule." He might have added, not only to maintain their rule, but also to justify their policies. And so anybody who's read George Orwell's 1984 may remember that Big Brother instructed the people of Oceania that it has always been at war with East Asia, the better to reconcile them to making war on East Asia.
2: All this brings us to this age-old question. What is to be done? Who must fight back against this rewriting of our history? Where do we begin? Talk to us about that, please.
1: It's a fairly old and well-known chestnut that history is written by the victors. But it's also true that the way history is written can help determine who will be the victors. Only an accurate understanding of the past, of what has already occurred, can enable individuals or nations or social classes to orient themselves and act effectively in the present and to plan for and shape the future. So progressives generally, and if I may say, socialists in particular, have a big stake in resisting right-wing efforts to distort history and miseducate the public. Those who work in the institutions that are under the most direct attack, the thousands of teachers, librarians, park service employees, museum curators, archivists, those people, like it or not, are on the front lines of this conflict. But being on the front lines also gives them the power to frustrate the attempts by Trump and his pals to whitewash the past. Their professional associations, and especially their unions, where those exist, need not only to protest these attempts loudly and clearly, but also to actively resist them. And there are many ways to do that, up to and including strike action, a refusal to carry out these preposterous authoritarian executive orders. It's very sad, however, that these and other unions have thus far done pitifully little, not even to defend their members, whom the government has stripped of bargaining rights, or just summarily fired. The unions must instead begin not only to do at least that much, but also to take the lead in fighting Big Brother's dangerous assault on public memory. And as for the rest of us, we must all join the resistance to this whitewashing of the nation's past in whatever way we can. But we must also remember, I think, that this assault on public memory is part and parcel of this government's larger, ongoing assault on our lives and the lives of our neighbors, and on our rights, and on the independence and rights of other nations. We've got to redouble our efforts to defeat those assaults. And as we do so, looking at the past should give us some ideas how to do so.
2: It's been wonderful talking to you. How can our listeners follow you? For example, how can they get that great article that you wrote about what Trump is doing to our history?
1: Mike, the article appeared in a small socialist journal called Against the Current, and it was also placed online by an outfit called World Outlook, who picked it up with the permission of Against the Current. So I think if you look for either of those places, your listeners can read that article. I might mention that I'm in the process of writing another book, this one about the history of democratic revolutions since the French Revolution and even earlier, and the theory of permanent revolution that is attached to those democratic struggles, and weighing those histories against the present, including most recently the Arab Spring and the successful struggle to overthrow apartheid in South Africa. I'm still looking for a publisher for this one.
0: Well, thank you, Bruce Levine, and you be well. And we thank you for your work and for joining us here on Law and Disorder, my friend.
1: Same to you, old friends.
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2: We are living in a time of great peril to humanity. Two nuclear-armed countries, the United States and Israel, commenced a war of aggression against Iran on February 28th. The war threatens to spread uncontrollably. It quickly became regional. A world war could be triggered with the danger that the United States or Israel would use their atomic bombs. Israel's got 300. The United States has got 5,000. The radioactive fallout would bring about a nuclear winter. The dust from the explosion would block sunlight, extinguishing life on Earth. Israel seeks to make Iran into a failed state to achieve what it wants, quote, a greater Israel. Getting the United States involved in a war against Iran has been the project of Benjamin Netanyahu for 30 years. American presidents and the American military resisted this, but not Trump. He declared, after ordering the assassination of Iran's leader, that, quote, I got him before he got me. There are 50,000 American soldiers in the area. 3,000 Marines are headed towards Iran. The 101st Airborne Division and the 82nd Airborne Division have been deployed. Their paratroopers will work just like they did in the illegal invasion of Iraq 23 years ago. At that time, President George Bush lied, falsely stating that Iraq had weapons of mass destruction. The lie this time is that Iran would soon develop nuclear bombs and missiles capable of delivering them even as far as the USA. The current war of illegal aggression reminds us that on September 1, 1939, Hitler sent his troops east to invade Poland. 6 years later, the world war that resulted ended with the United States using atomic bombs for the first time ever on Japan. 60 million people died in World War II. We speak today with returning guest Chris Hedges. We'll discuss how the USA got into this situation and how it can get out of it. Hedges is a journalist, but he's more than that. He's a moral philosopher. Chris Hedges contributed the first chapter in the Law and Disorder book, From the Flag to the Cross, Fascism, American Style. He's the author of 14 books of his own, including a recent book on Gaza. He's a Pulitzer Prize winner and the former head of the New York Times Middle Eastern Bureau. Chris Hedges, a hearty, warm welcome back to Law and Disorder.
4: Thanks, Michael.
2: Chris, international law experts say that the U.S.-Israeli war against Iran is illegal, as Iran was not threatening any imminent attacks on the U.S. or Israel. Do you agree with the experts say that they violated international law by starting their war with Iran, and in the case of Israel, with Lebanon as well?
4: Yes. Yes, exactly. I mean, Iran did not pose an existential threat to the United States, and this was something that the Pentagon has been telling successive administrations for four decades, because, of course, Israel has been lobbying for a war, along with the fact that it would be extremely difficult to, if they did attack Iran, subdue it. So, yes, it's a clear violation of international law. A preemptive war is considered a war crime.
0: Chris, Trump has been all over the map as to why we went to war against Iran, giving contradictory explanations, sometimes changing by the hour. Why do you believe the United States started its war against Iran? Did it have anything to do with Israel wanting to do so? Was it for other reasons? Talk to us about this.
4: Yeah, so as I mentioned, Israel, in particular, Bibi Netanyahu, has been lobbying for a war against Iran for 40 years with the same argument that they're about to develop a nuclear weapon. Of course, the irony is that the supreme leader who the Trump administration in Israel assassinated prohibited under religious law the development of a nuclear weapon. But the Trump administration, and I think we can't discount the influence of the Israeli assets, Jared Kushner and Steve Witkoff, got sold this idea that they would take out the supreme leader And like Venezuela, the regime would crumble, fall to its knees, and it would be a quick victory. And that, of course, was a complete misreading of the Iranian power structure. And just, I should mention, I worked quite a bit in Iran, and Trump fell for it. He took the bait. But it's not our war. I mean, this is, and the object of the war is very different for the United States and for Israel. This is about Israel's vision of greater Israel, of dominating the Middle East. But they can't do that without our military or our taxpayer dollars or our weapons. And that's what we've handed them. So you see with the Israeli attacks, it's about infrastructure. It's about obliterating urban centers, industrial sites, because they want to turn Iran into a failed state. I'm not sure that's the U.S. goal. Failed states, as we have seen throughout the Middle East, spawn all sorts of rogue terrorist groups and militias, etc. But, you know, Israel's lackeys in the political class and their courtiers in the media have essentially led us once again into another fiasco in Iraq. And it's not, I mean, sorry, in Iran. And it has happened in Iraq. It's not going to go well for the United States. It's not going well. And they're kind of flailing about. You saw that with Trump's address, which was just filled with all sorts of contradictions. We've devastated them. They want to negotiate. We're going to bomb them back to the Stone Age. I mean, with no clear strategy at all. There was never any real strategy. I mean, we're really in big trouble.
2: Chris, what do you believe are the chances that the U.S. and Israel will put troops on the ground in Iran?
4: I don't think Israel is going to put troops on the ground, but I think we are. I think that's imminent. We have already deployed a Tripoli amphibious ready group. That's the 31st Marine Expeditionary Unit. That's about 3,500 sailors and Marines, and they come accompanied by strike fighter aircraft, amphibious assault, tactical assets. We've deployed the Boxer amphibious ready group. That has about 2,500 Marines. They also have stealth fighters, Ospreys, etc., and then 2,000 paratroopers from the 1st Brigade Combat Team of the 82nd Airborne. And there are reports that these will all be augmented by an additional 10,000 troops. And I think it's pretty clear that what they would like to do is seize the islands, not just Karg Island. That's where 90% of Iran's oil exports go out from, but also these Persian Gulf islands of Abu Musa, the greater and lesser tombs, Larak, and along with Karg, to try and control the Strait of Hormuz and open it up. I don't think it's going to work, but I think that's pretty, it certainly looks very likely that's what's next. I think it's going to be a disaster for reasons we can go into.
0: Chris, I'd like you to go into those reasons, frankly. You say you think it's going to be a disaster if we do indeed set the Navy and the Air Force and everybody else into war with Iran. Why do you think it will be a disaster? Don't we have such a superior military that it won't be?
4: Well, the Strait of Hormuz is so narrow that, for instance, the Abraham Lincoln carrier strike group just has to stay out of range of Iran in the Arabian Sea. I don't think it could move closer without tremendous risk to support an amphibious assault. My guess is that amphibious assault would be so risky given, and remember, the Iranians have been preparing this for decades, that probably you'll have air assaults that they would come in. They might take some of the smaller islands first, but what you've got then are essentially fixed positions. The Iranians can essentially, I mean, they can even use artillery, but they can use their anti-ship cruise missiles, their ballistic missiles, their underwater drones, their mines. I think there's no question that any assault like that would be pretty costly in terms of American troops. Then there's the whole resupply question, because these strike forces, I think they carry resupplies for up to about 15 days. How are they going to get resupplied? The Iranians will just rain this stuff down upon them. I think it's extremely risky. And my guess is it is in the long term, it's not even going to work unless then you begin a full kind of ground invasion along the coast, because the Iranians have all sorts of firepower, and that coastline, people don't know, is very long. I mean, it's over 1,000 miles long. So it's just, it's a really dangerous operation. It's one of the reasons why the Pentagon never wanted to do it in the first place. And whether that was Republican administrations or Democratic administrations, didn't make any difference. The Pentagon was just adamant about not doing it.
0: Chris, Brandon Carr, the head of the Federal Communications Commission, he's threatened the news media with the loss of their broadcast licenses because of what he claims is an anti-American bias in their news coverage of the war in Iran. He wants them to be more patriotic, et cetera, et cetera. Is he right? Is the coverage of the war biased against America and Israel?
4: Well, the deterioration of the coverage, I think, is evidenced by the fact that the media won't ask the fundamental questions about this war. Because, and I speak as an old newspaper reporter, 15 years with the New York Times, in order to ask the questions, you have to understand what's happening and be willing to make a judgment. So, for instance, why are we losing the war with Iran? Which we are. But that's a judgment they're not going to make because of blowback. And I think it's interesting. I did an interview with John Mearsheimer. I think it's got over 2 million views on YouTube, not because I'm particularly a great interviewer or anything, but because, although John's great, it's because I posed the question. Why did the Trump administration, or what did Israel do to entice the Trump administration to go to war with Iran? That's a question. Those are fundamental questions. And the mainstream media just won't ask them. And that's why you see people flocking to alternative media, because it has lost either the ability or the stomach to ask the hard questions and answer them. And if you don't ask the questions, you can't find the answers. The mainstream media has been in free fall for a long time. I find one of the most ludicrous attempts on the part of the Zionist lobby to fix the messaging problem is the seizure of, with Larry Ellison, of CBS and Barry Weiss, as if CBS wasn't obsequious enough, when, of course, Barry Weiss is just a human hand grenade and is destroying what's left of CBS. And they'll do the same with CNN and TikTok when they get a hold of that. So that's a collapse of the traditional media, and which has always been obsequious to Israel and to the Israel lobby. And I would add to the war industry, all of the commentators on these networks, even on, MSNBC is now MN or something, I don't watch it, but are all retired intelligence officials and generals. But they just, in this climate, you either are completely sycophantic under the Trump administration or you're shut out.
2: I want to ask you about Israel and Lebanon. Israel's gone to war against Iran and Lebanon. And in the case of Lebanon, as they attack Hezbollah, they've made a military decision to destroy the bridges linking the North and South Lebanon. It would appear that they've got plans to occupy South Lebanon and make it, like Gaza, a part of Greater Israel. Or am I reading too much into this, Chris? Is Israel's military move so far? Can you talk about that?
4: No, that's the plan. They're quite open about it. They're going to do to southern Lebanon what they have already done to Gaza, which is obliterate it and turn it into what they call a buffer zone, but which is essentially an expansion of Israeli territory. Remember, they've already expanded past the Golan Heights, which they seized in the 1967 war. They pushed almost up to Damascus. They are, as we speak, there's a kind of de facto annexation of the West Bank, propelled by these rogue colonist militias armed with automatic weapons that are carrying out reigns of terror against the Palestinians. And what they would like to do is turn Iran into the failed state that Syria is, that Libya is, and that Iraq is. Iraq is fragmented. It's not a unified state anymore. And that is exactly the project of Greater Israel. So you either control it directly, as the Israeli military is doing in Gaza, in the West Bank, in southern Lebanon, in parts of Syria, or you control it through proxies. That's one of the reasons the Israeli government is pushing the return of the Shah's son. He doesn't have any, I can tell you, as someone who spent a lot of time in Iran, he has zero popular appeal within Iran. He does within kind of the exile community, but not within Iran itself. And so, yes, this is part of the greater Israel project, without question.
0: I wonder, Chris, it's no secret that Christian nationalism has grown stronger in America over the years. Indeed, you've written a book about it. Remind our listeners what Christian nationalism is, the role it plays in the country in general, and in the Trump administration in particular.
4: Right. So Christian nationalism is the sacralization, in essence, of imperialism, of capitalism, and of white supremacy. Now, I speak as a graduate of Harvard Divinity School. It is, to my mind, heretical. It comes out of the prosperity gospel, the idea that those who are wealthy, those who have success, have achieved that wealth or that success because they are blessed and anointed by God. It is the bifurcation of the world into good and evil, us and them. Muslims, in their view, in the view of Christian nationalists, are satanic. They worship a satanic religion. You can see Hegseth picking up on this kind of rhetoric. I look at them as heretics. And I said so. I wrote a book it must be 15 years ago, called American Fascists, The Christian Right and the War in America, calling them out not as a religious group, but as a political group. And Trump, who has no real ideology of his own, other than, you know, this narcissism and attempt to, well, not a quite successful attempt to enrich himself and his family. And I think Bernie Sanders used a figure of $4 billion since Trump took office going to his family through various business interests that they've set up. But that ideological void is filled by the Christian right. And Vance comes out of it, Hegseth comes out of it, and these people are really Christian fascists. I didn't use that word lightly. They carry all of the, I would say, fundamental tenets of fascism. Fascism, when it comes to a country, always dresses itself in the comforting symbols and iconography and language of the historical past. That's why German fascism was very different from Italian fascism. The Italian fascism under Mussolini looked back to the age of Augustus and Imperial Rome and the Roman Empire and that kind of stuff. German fascism was built around the Nordic myth. And as in that great book, Anatomy of Fascism by Paxton, he talks about fascism coming to America with mass recitations of the Pledge of Allegiance and the Christian cross. But that movement is dominant now. It is quite powerful. Betsy DeVos comes out of this. I mean, all these figures come out of it. So, and of course, her brother, who founded Blackwater, is, you know, builds these mercenary forces. It's a dangerous and a powerful movement, and one that has found free rein within the Trump administration.
2: Chris, Christian nationalism has grown within the U.S. military as well as within civilian life, has it not? Isn't Secretary of Defense, or as he calls himself, Secretary of War, Pete Hegseth, a Christian nationalist? Talk to us about him and this growth.
4: Yes, it has grown, and not in terms of percentages, but I had read a breakdown. It was very interesting in terms of combat units. People who identify as Christian nationalists and white are a preponderant majority. So you have a fairly significant percentage of people of color within the military, but they tend not to be within the combat units. And Hegseth, of course, comes out of this Christian nationalism. He is tied with a very fundamentalist and, you know, frightening kind of religious movement. He is held these blood-curdling prayer services in the Pentagon. I mean, he's not alone, but he's one of the public faces of the Trump administration that embodies what I would call this Christian fascism. If you're a one-star general or something and you want to get a promotion and you happen to be a woman or a person of color, it doesn't happen. Or if you're in a position of authority, you get dismissed. I mean, the racism and the celebration of white supremacy and the denigration of other ethnicities and cultures and religions, it's not even hidden. There's nothing subtle about it.
0: You're listening to Law and Disorder Radio. I'm Jim Lafferty, along with my co-host Michael Smith, and we're interviewing the Pulitzer Prize-winning journalist Chris Hedges.
2: Let's talk a moment about the disintegration of American liberalism, and I'm talking about the Democratic Party. Chris, the Democratic Party is what Sheldon Wolin, the great political scientist, called the inauthentic opposition. Why do you think he called it that?
4: Yes, well, I am a great fan of Sheldon Wolin, as you know, the political philosopher, and he wrote a book at the end of his life called Democracy Incorporated. He understood, especially with Citizens United and the infusion of dark money into the political system, that it was a faux opposition on all of the major issues, war, the defense budget, austerity measures, deindustrialization, wholesale surveillance, which Edward Snowden courageously exposed to all of us, the Democrats. I mean, the Democrats had the Epstein files under Biden for 4 years. They didn't release them because, of course, the Democrats, like the Republicans, like all of our power elite, are in this degenerate cabal that Epstein represents. On cultural issues, there are differences. But on the substantial issues of domestic control, including, of course, the massive expansion of the prison system that was begun under Clinton, the militarization of police begun under Clinton with heavy lobbying by Joe Biden, who was in the Senate at the time. So, and I think Democracy Incorporated by Sheldon Wolin was very prescient in that it essentially exposed the hollowness of our own democratic system. And it was interesting that so he uses the term inverted totalitarianism, and by that mean it's, in Wolin's idea, wasn't classical totalitarianism. It doesn't revolve around a demagogue or a charismatic leader, but was the ascendancy of corporate power. So you could elect people to Congress or people would get appointed to judges, but internally corporations and the billionaire class held all of the levers of power. And I remember asking Wolin, I did the last interview with him before he died, which is on YouTube and it's a 3-hour interview and worth watching, he cited the ability to get cheap credit and consumer products as a kind of pacifying agent. And I said to him, well, if that credit dries up, if cheap consumer goods are no longer cheap, then without that pacifying agent, do you get the rise of a demagogue? And he conceded that that was then perhaps the next stage. And that's, of course, where we are.
2: I understand that you just finished your book on Gaza. I want to ask you about that. And please talk to our audience about what the book is about, when it's going to be available.
4: Yeah, so I just finished a book with the cartoonist Joe Sacco, the author of Palestine and Footnotes in Gaza, which I think is one of the finest books on Palestine. We were in Egypt. We interviewed 29 families who had recently left Gaza to write the story of the genocide through their experience, their experiences. And that will come out in October. Fantagraphics is publishing that. But I think Gaza, you know, as I mentioned before, Michael, is going to be, when we write about the history of this period, a really important moment. Gaza essentially created the conditions by which modern genocide, you know, became acceptable again. And as we see in southern Lebanon, and as we are going to see as the climate breaks down, Israel will use the tools that it for the weapons that it produces to subjugate the Palestinians. They sell those weapons. They call them battle-tested, although that's not a fair term because they're tested on civilians, and you already see it showing up. So Israeli drones, the sensors, the ground sensors along the border with Mexico, this all comes from Israel, the wholesale surveillance. And as we are distracted from the Epstein files and from Gaza with the war in Iran, Gaza itself is, the Israelis have seized over half of Gaza, which is a tiny place. It's only about 5 or 7 miles wide and 21 miles long, and reduced people to living in utter misery without clean water, without adequate food, without any kind of medical support out in the open. 90% of Gaza has been destroyed. People are living next to fetid, open pools of raw sewage. Children are freezing and starving to death. And of course, this is just what they've done is slow walk the genocide and created conditions of such misery that eventually these people would be pushed out. And I don't expect anyone to intervene. I mean, that's, I think, what's so difficult for those of us. And I spent a lot of time in Gaza, 7 years covering Gaza, and have lost, like anyone who has spent time in Gaza, has lost a lot of people I care about. Interestingly enough, I mean, a few have gotten out. Some are still alive, but a lot of them just disappeared. We would hear from them periodically, and then we just stopped hearing from them. And no doubt they're under the rubble. I think it's safe to say tens of thousands of uncounted dead, because only those Palestinians whose bodies were delivered to morgues or hospitals were actually registered as dead. And, you know, some estimates run in the hundreds of thousands. I certainly think that's very possible. I mean, the numbers that have been killed are far, far beyond the official figures. I think, what is it, about 70,000 or something. So that's what's been so disturbing. Not just what's been visited on the Palestinians on Gaza, but what that means for the rest of the global south, for those climate refugees, as the climate breaks down. I think the climate fortresses that are being built in the north have used Gaza as a kind of signal to say, we will stop at nothing. We will kill you en masse if we have to. That's the message of Gaza, and that is the message that the global south has heard and understands.
2: Well, Chris Hedges, this has been a very, very enlightening and important discussion that we've had. Do you have any final thoughts for our listeners?
4: Yes, I think time's running out. I don't think we have much time left. And I spent 20 years as a foreign correspondent and lived in all sorts of dictatorships, reported on them, whether it was Saddam Hussein's Iraq or Augusto Pinochet's Chile. So I've seen it. I know how it works. And of course, those who are attempting to build a dictatorship hide their goal until it is achieved. And then, of course, once it is achieved, it's too late. So I think those of us who care about an open society, care about democracy, care about freedom and civil liberty, really have to become very active very quickly. And as I said earlier, that has to be achieved by creating mass mobilizations that begin to disrupt the machinery that is being used to create this police state. People can find my work on chrishedges.substack.com. I also have a YouTube channel, and I put out columns, and I try weekly, although since both with the genocide in Iran, I tend to put out more than once a week. So that's been the focus of my work, certainly since October 7th. So chrishedges.substack.com.
0: Well, Chris Hedges, we thank you so much for your work, frankly, and for joining us here on Law and Disorder.
4: Thank you.
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Good evening. Greetings, radio listeners, internet radio listeners. My name's Carson Young. I'm the host of the program. Thanks for tuning in whenever, wherever, however you're listening. Maybe you're listening on a Monday night, 8 to 9 o'clock, if you're listening live. It could be on a Sunday, 3 to 4 o'clock. The program replays on Sundays. Thanks for listening as I play music for you over the airwaves. You just heard music from Joe Henderson off of his 1980 release, Mirror, Mirror. That one featuring Billy Higgins on drums, Ron Carter on bass, Chick Corea on keys. We heard Joe's Bolero. And ahead of that, went long form. Long number from the great Mal Waldron. From his 1971 Electric album, The Call, featuring Eberhard Weber on electric bass, Jimmy Jackson on organ, Fred Braceful on drums, Mal Waldron playing electric piano on this album. We heard the title track, The Call. That one released on the German Japo label. And there's still a lot more great music to come. Before we get to it, let's talk a little bit about KNSJ. 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We're going to get back to the music right now with some music from Kahil El-Zabar's Ritual Trio, music released in 2008, I believe. Ari Brown on piano, Malachi Favors on bass. This one featuring Pharoah Sanders, the entire album, in fact. The album's called Ooh Live. We're going to hear This Little Light of Mine. And it's right here on 89.1 KNSJ Descanso.

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Well, here we are again at Stomping Grounds. My name is Tim Piles. Welcome to the program. It's all about music from Southern California, San Diego, TJ, and Orange County in that order. We kicked it off with Mrs. Magician, High Resolution from Spiritual Hangover. It's out May 15th. They're playing the Soda Bar on May 8th with Permissive Rot and Witch Face. Coming up, Pleasure Pill, Cloud Types. How about Mojo Pin? But right now, another track from Spiritual Hangover, the album out May 15th from Mrs. Magician. It's Dead Alive, and it is Stomping Grounds.

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Cloud Types, a moving Earth based in San Diego, post-rock, indie, atmospheric, moody, and autobiographical. That's what it says on their Bandcamp bio, I believe. Cloud Types creates emotionally driven cinematic rock inspired by artists like The Cure and Brian Eno. Cloud Types, a moving Earth. On Stomping Grounds, before that, Mojo Pin, Out the Door, a new to me San Diego rock band. Thank you for sending your music in. Friday, May 22nd, they are going to be at Soma. Finding Violet, The Reckless, Mojo Pin Band, Glass Complex, and The Martinis. That's all going down at Soma, Friday, May 22nd. Thanks again, Mojo Pin. Right now, some boys, I dig these brothers. They're like San Diego's answer to Liam and Noel. I'm talking about the band Pleasure Pill. They have a new EP, Alive. It's out now via Quiet Panic. Pleasure Pill, If You Believe, and it is on Stomping Grounds.

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indie psych rock grooves from San Diego. They say come to our show at the Template in Ocean Beach, California, May 14th. They are Queen's Luck with a track called Heartbeat. Before that, lead Pony Hello Beautiful. They're a band based in San Diego, formed in Alpine, California in 2016. Pretty amazing band. Glad they are back with a new single. You guys need a show? Let's book a show. Lead Pony, not Lead. Okay? It is Stomping Grounds. I'm Tim Piles. Hit me up. I'm the local pile. The local pile. This is a band I just asked to play the Casbah, but unfortunately, he's out of town, so can't do it. But this is American Actor. Hello, my boomer friends. It's on Stomping Grounds.

Crocodiles with Whips and Chains off the new album Greetings from Hell. Catch them at the Whistle Stop Bar on May 1st in South Park. Kid Gruesome before that, Chinese Connie. Again, Thursday, May 21st, there at the Casbah with Nathan Rainey Band, Atomic Surfers, and Kid Gruesome, only 10 bucks. I'm Tim Piles. It is Stomping Grounds. I'm the Local Pile on Instagram. The Local Pile, P-Y-L-E. San Diego alt-rock band. Beguiling melodies, strange rhythms, fun noise. It's Swive with Lucky Star, and it's on Stomping Grounds.

Accident, AXXIDENT, Accident Not So Free, Tuesday, May 26th at the Casbah with Cardboard Boxer and Josephine Starr, only 10 bucks. Accident, right now, A100's The Answer from the album Rude and Lovely. It's on Stomping Grounds.

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Visionaire. The track is called Lanes. You spell that V-S-N-R. Not Lanes, but the name of the band, Visionaire. The new EP, the debut EP from the electropop band, is called Emulsion. It's out now. Before that, A100's The Answer from the album Rude and Lovely. It's Flogging Molly meets Throw Rag meets Ska. Yeah, I'm into this band. And since Matt Hensley is from San Diego, of course, the accordion player for Flogging Molly, then gives me the rights to play it on the show. Thank you very much. A100's The Answer. Music Bed tonight, DJ Peanuts running away. We miss you, DJ Peanuts. And I am Tim Piles. This has been Stomping Grounds. Hit me up, The Local Pile, The Local Pile. So I've been getting a bunch of new tracks from different artists, and I want to thank Sound Division for sending me theirs. This band features Trey Russo. He's the frontman and bass player. He's also the son of Scott Russo from Unwritten Law. So I'm going to leave you with Sound Division, Worth It All. This has been Stomping Grounds. Again, I'm Tim Piles. Go to a show, buy some merch, support local music.

0: 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Well, you get the idea. 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

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My name is Paul, and I am your host. 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

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My name is Paul, and I am your host. We are down to the last 15 minutes of the show. 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
1: 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I've got some Rod Stewart coming up, some Shauna Cleveland, Portishead, but first, Spoon.

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Well, the young man, he ain't

Yep, it's like a psychedelic feeling, baby. That was Joe Cuba from the Rough Guide to Latin Psychedelia. Also heard Rod Stewart with Cut Across Shorty and The Who with, what was that? Young Man Blues. Portishead, Glory Box. Shauna Cleveland did Face of the Sun. And Merchants of Soul was performed by Spoon. MDJ Jules, I'm really glad you're with me. I've got a cool version of When the Levee Breaks by Kristen Hirsch.

King Gizzard. Yes, we're King Gizzard reporting for duty on the rock show. Well, that was Catching Smoke. My Chemical Romance gave a rip-roaring offering of Bob Dylan's Desolation Row. Archie Bronson with Hula. Baby's Got New Plans. That was Alexandro Alejandro Escovedo. There you go. Buddy Miles with Them Changes, and Kristen Hirsch, When the Levee Breaks. Now, I do the rock show, but I also do Freeform Flotation on Saturday nights, and I played an awesome version of When the Levee Breaks from a long, long time ago. Anyway, you should check that out. I've got maybe some Jeff Buckley and some Mudhoney to wrap up the show. I have been DJ Jules. You have been wonderful. See you on the rock show next week.

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0: 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Our theme music is Time is Tight by Booker T and the MGs. Good morning to each and every one of you. Diane, Anna, and I are producing the program and very happy to be with you tonight. Tonight's Monday night, and we have a handful of excellent shows for you. In tonight's program, we will start with a report back from May Day protest and rally in Long Beach and Los Angeles. Then the Ralph Nader Radio Hour with Ralph Nader in conversation with Linda Gunter on Beyond Nuclear. Then Max Blumenthal, which we are very happy to have him back, on Trump and Iran. Then Larry Johnson and Lawrence Wilkinson on Iran, UAE, and Trump. Then Einar Tangen on U.S. Destroying World Order. And then the Tom Hartman's show. These shows are educational, informative, and a tool for community organizing. Anna will introduce the Ralph Nader Radio Hour.
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0: 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Let's start the program with my report back from May Day protest and rally in Long Beach, and Lauren Schmidt, KPFA's reporter who was covering the rally and protests in MacArthur Park in Los Angeles.

0: Today's May Day, May 1st, and we are here in Long Beach, the Long Beach City Hall, and there is a protest and rally going on. And tell me your name and why are you here?
1: My name is Aislinn, and I'm here today as one of the organizers that put together a May Day rally here in Long Beach. And we're here standing in solidarity against the Trump administration.

0: Standing in solidarity with all the students who walked out today, all the people who called out of work today, and all the people who are participating in an economic strike to not shop in hopes to build a greater movement beyond just today.
1: And being a May Day, International Workers' Day, what's the significance of that in conjunction with the wars that's happening, attack on Iran, Palestine, Lebanon?
0: Well, in connection with the wars, what we're doing here right now is just the beginning of an economic strike. And I believe that it's going to take multiple steps to get to where we need to actually threaten the pockets of the billionaire class. And this is all in conjunction with the wars going on overseas, from Iran to Lebanon to Gaza, because the billionaire class, the Trump administration, is not threatened by our protest at the moment. We need to do more. We need to build collective power. We need to come together in the millions in the United States when we actually have the biggest impact on the world. The United States government has over 800 military bases throughout the world. We are funding genocide currently as we speak. We are getting into endless wars with no plan in sight. And for what? As the billionaire class earns more and more money, gets richer every single day, we the people are here struggling consistently every single day. And it's getting to a point where contradictions are heightened, tensions are heightened, and now it's time that we come together, hold our collective power, hold our economic power, and go on strike from here on out.
1: Oxfam just came out with the latest report that the billionaires, the top 10 CEOs, they're making over $2,000 per second. How does that one justify?
0: How does that justify? It does not. Nothing justifies that. We need wealth distribution immediately. The fact that someone can make $2,000 per second when we're probably like making less than pennies per second in comparison, that is shameful. That is wrong. And the reason that we don't have universal health care, that we don't have free college, free preschool, affordable housing, are all because the wealth is being hoarded by the very tiny few.
1: And they say, the report says, on the average, the working class people, they work 108 days for free. What's the significance of May Day, Labor Day to you?
0: The significance of May Day to me is huge because it started right here in the United States, 1886, Chicago, workers strike, socialists actually on the streets demanding for the 8-hour workday that people take for granted today for sure. Our weekends, the lack of child labor in this country is all because of people who banded together decades ago under collective power to push back. And now we're here today really trying to revitalize this labor movement here in America when we are now seeing tensions so high. We have to continue this fight and start here.
1: And what's your message to our audience?
0: Get organized right now. If you are in America and you see what's going on, you see the problems in the world, and you understand how it's tied back to our tax dollars and to our administration, join a party, join a mutual aid org, be in the streets, because more and more people are joining every single day, and you could be one of them making history.
1: Thank you very much.
0: Yeah, thank you.
1: Please introduce yourselves.
2: Hi, I'm Sequoia. I'm a fourth-year student at Cal State Long Beach, and I am a member of both our Students for Justice in Palestine and our broader Divest Coalition.
3: Hello, my name is Adam. I am a fourth-year political science major at California State Long Beach, University Long Beach, and I am also a member of Students for Justice in Palestine and the larger coalition of CSU Will Be Divest.
1: Great. And explain, why are you here today, May Day, that we are protesting in Long Beach? What motivates you?
2: Well, May Day is International Workers' Day, and the goal of most students is to become workers, right, and to serve the workers that have gotten us to be able to have an education, that keep our campuses functioning, that have helped our families get to the point where we're able to achieve an education. We see the struggle of workers as intimately connected with just about everything. As Divest, our main goal is to stop the complicity and the involvement of our campus with weapons manufacture and war, right? And that's often the only type of work that our school is funneling us towards, right? There's so many partnerships and internships to the point that we're often called Boeing University. But we don't want to be workers for Boeing, so we want to be workers for the people.
1: Excellent. And talk about the Boeing University.
3: Yes. So there was an article put out by a lot of our members of faculty on the what they term as an insidious alliance between Boeing and the CSU, particularly California State University Long Beach, wherein we were their supplier of the year in terms of the actual employers the students were going to end up after graduating. And more broadly speaking, you see their integration across the board around campus, whether it be the research opportunities, the leadership programs, the guest speakers, and the actual corporate partnerships and the relationships financially between the school and these corporations. And to Sequoia's point, as students, we are ultimately all transitioning to becoming workers. We can't escape the reality that we must sell our work to survive. And so the paths that we find coming out of the CSU place us in the trajectory to be funneled into the U.S. war machine, wherein we're funneled into these Boeing opportunities, to Raytheon, to Anduril, to these weapons manufacturers under the guise that of personal development and career opportunity and potential financial compensation that can be life-changing for a lot of our students and our families. And weaponizing and instrumentalizing that dependence and putting us on that path wherein to perpetuate the same organizations that become very profitable for the CSU creates this cyclical kind of nature to the conduct that is both morally and personally bankrupt.
1: What's the significance of May Day for you?
2: May Day is, on practical terms, an opportunity to get in touch with other organizations locally and to know who in the area is working for the rights of workers, but it's also a huge show of solidarity globally and a day where class solidarity gets to be first and foremost.
1: And what's your message to our audience?
3: To get involved. The first thing you have to do is to show up and to allow yourself to feel the negative emotions, whether it be the anger, the agitation, the grief, the trauma that we're going through in the current socio-cultural moment, and to use that grief or that emotion, that embodiment, to then transform it into action and subsequent change, so then we can transform the actual conditions that created that negative emotion and that trauma and that pain in the first place.
1: Thank you very much.
2: Thank you.
3: Thank you.
4: No war! Now normally we say that chant like no war in Iran, no war in Gaza, no war in X, Y, and Z place, but we just want to say no war. Because none of these wars represent us, the working class, is that right?
5: Aren't some of the folks?
1: I'm here with Chris, who is the owner of Page Against the Machine in Long Beach. Chris, tell us where we at and why are you here?
6: I'm here to support kind of a big leftist dream of a general strike, and May Day seems the perfect day to try it. I think it's a little bit of a trial run, but hopefully we can build something better from this in the future, bigger.
1: And what's the significance of May Day for you?
6: You know, with the original intent of the day was a celebration of Workers' Day around the world. Here in the U.S., it doesn't feel like we've diluted the concept a bit, and it got kind of shifted to Labor Day, and it doesn't have the same leftist intent of solidarity of workers. So that's the other reason I'm out here, is just partly to raise the consciousness about people, about the day itself, and to have the store closed, and for people to realize what this day is really about.
1: And how do you relate the May Day to the U.S. Empire, the wars, and all this?
6: It seems like now more than ever, there seems to be some awakening among the American people about things like wars, thanks to the Trump administration being so blatant about things. And I think May Day is a good opportunity for people to kind of flex their power. And when we see, if we can all act together with some solidarity, we can put a stop to these things. It's just, like they were saying, the chance behind it's another tool in the toolbox. There's obviously electoral things we can do, but that's very basic, and we can already see the limited effects of playing by the system, and I think we need to think bigger and bolder.
1: And I know you've been a longtime supporter of KPFK. Indeed. And what's your message to our audience?
6: Well, first and foremost, to keep KPFK alive and all the wonderful programming and help spread the word about it. It's still a little bit of an unpleasant surprise to me how many people that come into the store, which is an overtly leftist bookstore that works in tandem with KPFK's mission, and that still a lot of people seem unaware of this valuable resource that we have for the community. So it's I attribute KPFK and the programming. I've been a listener for probably over 25 years now. There might not even be a page against the machine if it wasn't for KPFK.
1: Well, thanks. But what's your message really to our audience about May Day?
6: To keep fighting, to keep building solidarity, keep talking to people and get them motivated to come out. It seems, you know, sometimes I think we all fall into a little bit of, if not despair, hopelessness. The situation seems pretty dire, but I think it's important that we keep organizing and mobilizing and keep moving. And I think we never know how close we are to the tipping point until it's here. So we just have to keep, motivating and inspiring ourselves to get out and put an end to this fascist genocidal regime that we have.
1: Thank you, Chris.
6: Thank you.
1: Please introduce yourself.
7: Hi, my name is Bianca Carrillo. I'm a member of the ANSWER Coalition, which stands for Act Now to Stop War and End Racism.
1: And today we are May Day in Long Beach in front of the City Hall. And why are you participating?
7: Well, I'm participating as part of the nationwide call to shut down, or a general strike, in other words. It's International Workers' Day, May Day, and a lot of organizations, unions, nonprofits have come together under the band of No Work, No School, No Shopping. As a member of the ANSWER Coalition, you know, a lot of our organizing work is focused on ending wars, and as you know, the United States is engaged on wars on multiple fronts in the U.S., particularly the war in Iran, as well with others, too.
1: I do want to ask the correlation between American Empire, wars, Labor Day, May Day, and how do you do all this thing?
7: Mm-hmm. Yeah, there's a clear connection between, you know, labor, our coalition, ANSWER Coalition, in putting pressure on our elected officials to end wars and aggressions in other countries as part of the U.S. Empire. But what we're really trying to do is build for an even longer protracted general strike that will really put pressure on the economy, you know, stop, you know, the movement of people going to work every day, people making purchases every day, really put a dent in the economy, because that's when the ruling class, the billionaires, really feel it the most. That's where us working people have the most collective power.
1: And what's your message to our audience?
7: My message is to take action. You know, today's a general strike for May Day, so if you didn't get the chance to participate, look out for the next one. And yes, make sure you get organized, join an organization, get to know your community, because together we have a lot of power.
1: Thank you very much.
7: Thank you so much.
1: I'm here with Carlos. Carlos, how's it going?
8: Good, very good. Happy to be here, May Day.
1: And what's going on May Day?
8: Well, there were two protests happening in Long Beach, and I decided to come to this one, which is PSL's protest. But, you know, there are other people here. The other one was the Indivisible protest that happened in the eastern part of Long Beach May Day is not a very, understandably, not a very popular day in the country where it originated.
1: So what's the significance of May Day?
8: Well, for me, coming from another country and having lived elsewhere in the world, May Day always held a very strong significance. It was the day where workers could get together, express solidarity with each other, and talk about revolution. Talk about overthrowing the bosses and having a strike that, in many cases, in many countries, shuts down the country.
1: And right now we're facing a lot of American Empire wars. And how do you correlate between the war and May Day and labor?
8: Well, wars are not fought by the wealthy old white men that caused them. They're fought by the working class. And so that is the significance, because I have family members who are in the armed services. The appeal, not because they want to go and kill somebody, but because they see it as one of the few opportunities to actually get ahead. It's so difficult here. And our government, every year, regardless of which administration it is, keeps making it more and more difficult. So they see this as a way to just barely get their head above water. It's an economic choice. It's supposed to be a volunteer army. In military terms, it's a professional army. You're not recruited to be there. But just because you don't get a notice in the mail that says you've been drafted, essentially it's the same thing. It's like you have no opportunities for work. You have no opportunities for education. Here's an opportunity for you. And we've seen close by, close to this location, a recruiter coming to Home Depot. The people that we were trying to protect, the undocumented workers, and they were trying to recruit them. It's like, you're going to be deported unless, you join the armed forces that are killing your brothers and sisters back home.
1: But some of the soldiers that they were green card holders, they got deported. Their wives got put in prison, prison.
8: And that is incredible because it doesn't actually make sense. And given the quality, this particular government is not just evil, but they are pretty dumb.
1: I think the word fascist government.
8: It is.
1: So what's your message to our audience?
8: I think that it's clear that the options presented by the ruling class and by the state-controlled media is you have a choice of a Democrat or Republican. But the way I look at it is, both of those so-called parties are really just hand puppets in the hand of a capitalist boss. And so the capitalist boss will pretend that one is fighting against the other, that one is better or worse than the other. But in reality, those are just sort of little tactics that they play, but they are really, in fact, the same. If you look at the history of where our politics are, they've been moving steadily to the right, regardless, towards fascism, regardless of who is in power. So my message is dump that duopoly. Dump the Republicrats, dump the Demoblicans, and look at socialism.
1: Thank you very much.
8: Thank you.
1: Today's May Day, we are in Long Beach in front of the City Hall, and please introduce yourself.
9: Hola, hola, everyone. My name is Laura. I'm a community activist here in Long Beach, and I run the Long Beach Life Radio TV page on Instagram and Facebook.
1: And why are you here?
9: I'm here to be in solidarity with the many people who are sick and tired of what's happening with this Trump regime. We all know that it's the billionaires that are running this country, as well as, I will say it, you probably have to bleep it out, but Israel. Trump is just a puppet, and he is being run by AIPAC. He's being run by Netanyahu, who we all know is backing all these regime changes and wars and things of that sort. And I want people to know that you can do something. Everyone can do something. And they are having it, and I say they, these billionaires, these regimes that we have here in the city, I mean, in the city and actually all throughout the country and up to our president, that we can fight back. We still do have people power. And we are trying to get geared up for a general strike, a real general strike.
1: And what's the significance of May Day to you?
9: They changed the original International Labor Day from May 1st, our, you know, true day, to September. Yes. Right? So that people will have enough time during the summer. They're not going to think about what the realities that are happening in and around our city and even geopolitics.
1: And the correlation between American empire, wars, labor, unions.
9: It's all interconnected. Because we have allowed, and when I say we as a general public in the United States, allowed what was happening in Gaza, what's still happening in Palestine, and especially Gaza, and now the West Bank. Now it's come home to roost. Whatever we do to other countries comes back here, but it never comes back here for everyone, right? Only the marginalized, only the quote-unquote minorities, which I'm Mexicana, Chicana, proud, Mexica. We are the majority, but they call us the minority, right? Language is so, so important. And they know what they're doing when they use this rhetoric.
1: And what's your message to our audience?
9: The message to the audience is do something. Get out there. Get to know your neighbor. Do not be nihilistic. It's so easy just to get into your house or your space and crawl and just be thinking, wow, there's nothing I can do, so I'm not going to do anything. That's what they want. Right? Sun Tzu's art of war is divide and conquer. The way that the United States, I see and I feel, divides us is through colorism, through identity politics, even though, and the Democrats love using identity politics. And I am not a Democrat, I'm not a Republican. I'm definitely an independent free thinker. It's important that you do go out there and you talk to people, because there are more of us out here than you would know.
1: Solidarity.
9: Absolutely. I do use the hashtag Unify to amplify. I also, if you can, get to your local city hall and go to the meetings. It's extremely important. They are using your funds to fund war. They are using your funds to allow ICE, La Migra, DHS to be in your city, just like they're doing here in the city of Long Beach. It's extremely important that you get to know. I use the hashtag Pack the House as well. Go and find out what they're doing and hold them accountable.
1: Thank you very much. Thanks.
9: Thank you.
10: My name is Angelica Salas. I am the executive director of CHIRLA, the Coalition for Humane Immigrant Rights. We're a mass membership organization of immigrant workers, students, families. We're over 50,000 members strong across the state of California. We've been marching on May 1st for 26 years. We started marching in 2000, and of course, then we had the major marches in 2006. We've been marching every single year. We've been organizing May Day. It really came out of our immigrant worker base, who said, wait a second, we're coming from Latin America. Many were coming from other countries like the Philippines, and they were saying in our countries, everybody celebrates May 1st because that is International Migrants Day. And so what we did is we started incorporating as part of our organizing making sure that on May 1st, we started marching with janitors, with restaurant workers, day laborers, domestic workers. And little by little, the May 1st march has grown. And every year, one of the main demands is the legalization of the undocumented. Right now, there's 14 million people who live in this country without legal status. There's a whole group of people who live with temporary statuses like DACA or TPS. But the only solution against all the attacks by ICE and by Border Patrol is permanent residency with a path to citizenship. So that's one of our main demands. But it's International Workers Day, so we're also lifting up the demand of good wages, protections, to stand against wage theft and against attacks on workers. Also right now, because the economy is so incredibly divided between those who have a lot, those who are wealthy and billionaires are doing very well in this economy, but people who are workers are paying more for gas, they're paying more for housing, they're paying more for their groceries and just for basic things to feed their families. So we're here to say enough is enough. We need to stop these attacks on workers, whether it's by immigration or be the economy, and also to demonstrate that we have collective power. The people are going to fight back against these attacks. They're going to stand strong for better wages, for better opportunities, but they're also going to stand with each other. You have a lot of people here who are citizens of the United States by birth, others who are naturalized citizens like myself, but people are coming together and saying we're not going to stand in silence as we see our brothers and sisters being detained, deported. Many of them are now in immigration prisons, many are dying, and so we got to speak up. We can't be silenced against all of these attacks on our community. The first thing that I think the entire country is witnessing is that we have an immigration system that is divided by class and by country of origin. So if you are a person who is wealthy, who comes from Europe, you can literally show up at the airport and you will be let through. But if you are from any country that is from Latin America and the African continent, the Asian continent, Southeast Asia, you're not going to have a chance to come in. And so what you have, a situation for people like myself who's a Mexican. So if you're from Mexico, it's very difficult for you to legalize your status. Number one, you have people who have been waiting for 2 decades, 3 decades to legalize their status in this country, even though they have a petition pending for family. There's lots of punishments for people who come in without legal status. It's very hard to actually acquire legal status in this country. And so this country needs to change its laws in order to make it more equitable and more just, and for it not to be race-based. Right now, this president has closed off all refugee entries, almost all legal migration, except for white South Africans. And this is what's happening. And so American public is seeing what we have witnessed for too long, that if you're brown and you're black or you're Asian, you're treated a certain way, and that way is negative. It's basically the door is shut for you. And so we need to change that. And that is why we are joining forces with a diverse group of organizations, labor unions, and then reminding people that in this country, the Constitution, the Bill of Rights, is only real when people come together to make those words real, that equity real. And then Americans from every walk of life since the inception of this country have stood up and have actually stood with each other. They don't want us to see that we can join forces across race, across class, in order to demand our rights.
11: My name is Leilani Reed. I am a home care provider, a proud union member of SEIU Local 2015, and I am one of their regional vice presidents.
12: For our listeners who have heard what's happened in Minneapolis, saw what happened in Chicago, we want to remind them that it all started in Los Angeles. We saw this new generation of immigration enforcement in LA coupled with the National Guard in what so many have described as government overreach and brutality. From your perspective as an SEIU member, can you paint a picture as to what you, your union, and its members saw over the last year of Donald Trump's second administration?
11: We saw a lot of brutality, which wasn't right, just how they were treating humans. And for them to say that they're doing things in the right order, everything was out of order, and they took away these people's voices, their rights, the processing, all of it was wrong. And so it hit us very hard because our union is very diverse. And we had members who were afraid to come to work, to come outside. You know, we had to check in on them. And, you know, just how it just affected everybody across everywhere, you know. Everybody was afraid, you know. And, you know, we're in the stores, we're shopping. There's no cashiers, there's no workers. And it's like, what's going on? It's because everybody was afraid. They were afraid. But we're here today and we're standing in solidarity and we're going to continue to lift our voices, connect together, no matter what color, creed you are, and just be truth to power out here and, you know, and fight for justice for everybody.
12: Some feedback we've just heard in general is, okay, May Day is a union holiday, a workers' holiday. But there's other demands that are being made in recognition of this May Day. No ICE, no war, tax the rich, expand democracy. What are these pillars have to do with unions and workers? And why is that message and those demands relevant for May Day?
11: Because those demands are part of our everyday lives. And so we have to be that voice and fight, you know, for those demands, because everybody here, it affects everybody in some shape, form, or fashion. Or it might affect your family member or your neighbor. You know what I'm saying? So it affects everybody across the board.
12: And here in Los Angeles, in fact, there is expanded demands that, again, speak to abolishing ICE and preserving the Voting Rights Act. And that is, these are some of the messages we're going to be hearing from people in the streets before they march. Can you just speak to what SEIU wants to see and the message that you want to be clear while folks are celebrating and also raising their voices for this May Day?
11: For one, we have a right to fight and vote. And that was something that our ancestors fought for. And we're going to keep that momentum going. And because that's our voice and that's our right, and we're not going to be afraid to go to our polling places and to cast our votes or vote by mail. And so we're going to make sure that everybody continue to have that right. And what was the other side? Oh, and with the ICE, my goodness, we need for this to be very, very clear. We don't even know if they are ICE, real ICE agents, for one. Because back in the day when we saw an ICE agent, the conduct was nothing like what we're seeing right now. Okay, you're not even, the person are telling you, I have my papers. You're not even looking at the papers. You're not even listening to what they're saying. You're just throwing people to the floor, harming them, and that's not right. So for us, I don't even know if they're real ICE agents because I've never seen an ICE agent conduct themselves like that. And then you don't want to unmask yourself.
13: Have any of your members been affected by the ICE immigration roundup?
11: Yes, we had one member who was in her apartment complex and they came and she was hiding behind a trash can, scared to move. She didn't know what to do. And so it hit, you know, hard for us. And then for me, I had members that I never understood until they explained to me, they don't know if their wife or their mom is going to be at home when they get home from work. And so it never clicked to me. Then when all of this started happening, I said, oh, this is what they were talking about. So when they leave in fear because they don't know if they come back, if their family going to be, you know, be at home.
12: And with so many people hearing that lived experience, feeling outraged, what is the message today on May Day for people, whether they're out in the streets or going to continue to mobilize in the future? What is your message of people power today?
11: For us to keep the people power moving and for us to continue to stand together. Let's strategize. Let's get our own playbook together, okay? We're going to take notes. We're going to get our own playbook together. But the thing is, we're going to be on one accord. We're going to be on one accord with each other.
14: Hi, my name is Flor Melendres, and I serve as the executive director of the Clean Car Wash Worker Center. The Clean Car Wash Worker Center is an organization, nonprofit organization that focuses on workers' rights, deeply rooted in organizing and leadership development in the car wash industry.
12: Today is May Day, which honors workers, and the demands that are being made by May Day Strong are no ICE, no war, tax the rich, and expand democracy. Can you speak a little bit to why your organization also believes those demands are important on this May 1st?
14: Yes, those demands are definitely important, and that's why we're here, right? We are in full support, and as you know, as many of you guys know, the car wash industry was the epic center of these raids, right? And so it is really important for us to be out here and to make sure that, you know, our community stands up and fights back. Right. And so it is really important for us to not be sheltered into fear, but to come out and stand in solidarity with our communities. I remember just last year when the summer was about to begin, we were seeing so many car washes where I can give you an example of in one car wash, there could be like 10 cars that will come in fast, driving fast and blocking the car wash. So many masked men and women will get off the vehicles with weapons. And then trying to get whoever they can, no questions, literally a kidnapping scene, taking them into their vehicles, not asking any questions, and then figuring out later who could get released or who couldn't. And in the process, many workers got injured, right? Even the business owners also were part of that. And for those who don't know or think that that was a makeup or exaggeration of things, I can guarantee you that was not. That was reality, that is reality, and it's been moving around and it's looking different now, but it's looking different because of the community coming together and organizing. We have a large membership, and we have been in close communication with them. You know, we went from being an organization that would meet every other month with this membership. We had to start meeting literally weekly with our membership. Because we are a trusted party in our organization, in the industry itself, workers were really trying to connect with other workers. One, to get updated information, right, as a trusted organization. Two, so that they are able to learn from one another, right? So some of our members who went through that process of detention were coming into our meetings to share with other members of what it was like and how they can prepare and how they can organize and what they would have done differently or what worked for them, right? And so that is building community. That is organizing, right? And so I think for that reason, our members started meeting so much closer in time, really coming up with ideas of things that they want to do next. And really driving the organization, right? We are a worker-led organization, and that is exactly what's happening now. I want to say that everything we're hearing, we're speaking it into existence, we're acting on it, right? That's why we're out here. I truly believe it. I feel like there would be no way that things would have changed as how they looked just a year ago if it wasn't for people power, if it wasn't for our communities really coming up and standing strong and taking leadership roles that they probably never thought they had to take in activating other communities, right? And so, yes, I believe it. I'm a strong believer of that. I feel like that is what we're doing here today. And we need to continue echoing those voices of those who can no longer be here with us. If somehow, some way, you still feel that this doesn't affect you, it's time to look around and to activate yourself, because it will and it does if you don't notice it yet.
15: Hi, I'm Michelle Arkin, and I'm here with No Camps California. We're a coalition of local leaders, activists, organizations, all the people who've been boots on the ground in dealing with ICE in California and the impact that that has on people. And we are standing together to say no more concentration camps in our state.
12: No concentration camps in California. Folks might say, concentration camps in California? What are you talking about? Can you elaborate?
15: Yeah, I'm talking about private prisons who are profiting from human suffering in these high security prisons. People who are being kidnapped off the street by ICE, a lot of time without any due process, living in absolutely inhumane conditions with zero oversight. They're exactly what they is, the definition of a concentration camp.
12: June was ground zero for what has been described as ICE terror in our country. Can you paint a picture for our listeners from what you've seen firsthand in LA? And I will remind folks, we are standing at MacArthur Park, where we saw ICE on horseback chasing community members. So paint a picture in your own words what you started to see as far as ICE, the National Guard deployment here on the streets of Los Angeles.
15: I was here on June 11th, and it changed my life. It's why I've been doing this work every single day since then, because I realized for the first time that my own government was attacking citizens, that our country is falling apart. But law enforcement and ICE working together and terrorizing, that's exactly the right word, terrorizing our communities. You know, there are a lot of people who are activated and working together to try to protect people's hanging out, you know, at Home Depots every single day in order, you know, and their tactics have shifted since then, but they came in June and they've never left. And a big part of what we're trying to do is bring California back into the national conversation. You know, you hear about Dilley and you hear about some of the others, you know, states, and you also see the governors and the mayors taking very strong vocal stances against it. And in California, it's like, it's just not even part of the conversation anymore. And we have thousands and thousands of people in detention, dying, raped women, pregnant children. Like, it is absolutely unconscionable.
12: A lot of people thinking that California is a sanctuary state. A lot of the local cities and municipalities also have sanctuary ordinances. So in so many people's minds, they're thinking, you know, this isn't happening here. But in fact, you have a map of different ICE detention jails you call concentration camps. Talk a little bit more about what we have infrastructure-wise that supports these ICE kidnappings.
15: Yeah, well, I mean, that I think that's a really, really important point, is that we are supposed to be a sanctuary state, and yet we are not living up to that at all. And the federal government is overreach, and our inability to use the state and local laws that we actually have in place but can't enforce, and that's part of, you know, why we want to get loud and why we wanted people to stand up and start getting more active in their city councils and in their local government, because it's in those areas where we can hold them accountable for not, you know, having the proper permits, not being zoned for the things that they're, where they're holding people, where there's overcrowding, where there's zero oversight. And we're working hard. You know, I know there's a lot of bills being on the table right now, like SB 995, which is the Missouma Khan justice bill, because she was released, but we know firsthand from her just how horrific the conditions are. You know, bugs in their food, and no clean water, and no blankets, it's freezing, and it just horrible, horrible conditions, and no ability to hold them accountable for those things. So we're trying to create the legislation that would give us the power to do things about it, but right now, we've got a lot of trouble in our cities and elected leaders who are not doing what they say.
12: People could hear this and just think it's overwhelming. Why engage? Feeling disenfranchised. It's my understanding that's the exact opposite of what your organization is doing. So on this day that celebrates people power, what is your message to folks who say enough's enough and want to organize for the people?
15: Well, I'll say first, show up on Monday, May 4th. We're going to have an action at every single ICE facility in the state. We've got banner drops on the freeways, and everybody's working together to try to educate, but also to show that we are not alone, that those of us who are horrified by this, there is a huge community of people who are ready to stand, and we can make a difference. We can shut them down if we work together. So don't be alone, and don't despair. Fight.
12: One other quick follow-up question to that. You know, in Minneapolis, when we saw the murdering of Alex Preddy, Renee Good, people called for an economic blackout, and May Day is all about people power, and that power via the economy, as working people who are supplying the labor for the 1%, these billionaires, an issue that didn't even exist 140 years ago when May Day was founded. So what is your message as that, as far as voting with your dollars on this day of people power?
15: Absolutely. I mean, as we know, money is you always have to follow the money. And the way that we can truly also hold CoreCivic and, let's say, Geo Group, the two major private companies that are benefiting or profiting off of these prisons, we can if we strike. And a general strike is the only way I see us really, truly being able to make a difference. So I am in huge, huge support of all of these actions, and today especially, that this is it.
13: What can you tell us about the conditions where people are being detained in ICE facilities in California?
15: I can tell you that they are, I mean, the stories are absolutely heartbreaking. Medications and healthcare being withheld, you know, people who have heart conditions and, you know, or diabetes, and having the wrong medications being given to them, not even, you know, and not being able to. They charge them for everything. You can't make a phone call. You can't eat the food. It's so disgusting, but they'll have a commissary, but they'll charge so much more than they should for those things. And these people don't have access to funds. A lot of people are there without access to legal help. A lot of people even are been, you know, gone through the process and should be released, and they're holding them for 30, 45 days longer than they should be, because they're making money for every body that is kept inside. So they're overcrowded. You know, I mean, Masuma tells a story about how they were so cold and they were trying to take their socks and use socks to cover them, put them on their arms because they were cold. And they had all of their like outdoor time taken away from them because of that, because they were doing something that they found, you know, egregious in some way, when they're not giving them what they need just to survive in there. The quality of life is horrific. It has to change.

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1: Good evening, everyone. This is Something's Happening at Midnight. I'm Anna Kunkin. Tonight, Ralph celebrates Book Week by welcoming six authors of nonfiction books to discuss their latest books. First, Beyond Nuclear founder Linda Gunder speaks about her book, No to Nuclear, Why Nuclear Power Destroys Lives, Derails Climate Progress, and Provokes War. Then we have trial lawyer Sean Simpson, who wrote the book Punitive Damages, The Lawyer's Tool for Shaping Society. Following that, law professor Elizabeth Birch, speaking about her book, The Pain Brokers, How Con Men, Call Centers, and Rogue Doctors Fuel America's Lawsuit Factory. Then we will hear naturalist David Schmidt, author of San Francisco Bay Area and Environmental History, Mark Axelrod, the author of The Flame Bucket, Adventures in Workplace Safety, and last but not least, Jonathan Kozel, advocate for child-centered learning equality, who wrote We Shall Not Bow Down, Children of Color Under Siege, An Invocation to Resistance.
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3: Welcome to the Ralph Nader Radio Hour. My name is Steve Scrovan, along with my co-host David Feldman. Hello, David.
4: Hello. You hear that construction noise?
3: Yeah.
4: That's what I'm living with. It's very hard to read with noise. We live in a very noisy culture. But one of the ways to turn off the noise is to read.
3: And that's the theme of our show today. But I also, before we even get into that, want to introduce our producer, Hannah Feldman. Hello, Hannah.
5: Hello, Steve.
3: And of course, the man of the hour, Ralph. What do we got going today, Ralph?
6: Well, it's an experiment for our listeners. We're having six authors of nonfiction books. Each one as compelling as the other one. And by comparison, illustrating the decline in actual reading in our society and compared to the way the media used to treat these books. Phil Donahue had a television audience of 10 million people. He would have authors like the ones you're going to hear about on his show. The book would become a bestseller. Editorials would be written about it. Citizens would mobilize around it. I remember the Larry King radio show. It started at midnight in several hundred stations around the country out of suburban Virginia. I went on that show once with our evaluation of the three presidential candidates in 1980, Jimmy Carter, Ronald Reagan, and Congressman Anderson from Illinois. 20,000 copies were ordered. 20,000 copies. That show has no parallel today. There is no parallel to the Phil Donahue show today. They're gone. So when we have indicators of how our democratic society declines, this is one of them, listeners. And we've got to be alert to it. And we've got to reconstitute the process of a deliberate democracy, which means readers think, thinkers read, and then they move to achieve a better society with more justice and more freedom and more opportunity. So here we go.
3: That's right, Ralph. It's Book Week here at the Ralph Nader Radio Hour, and here's the lineup. We're going to talk about the fight against nuclear power with Beyond Nuclear founder Linda Gunter, the role of punitive damages with attorney Sean Simpson, how con men, call centers, and rogue doctors fuel America's lawsuit factory with attorney Elizabeth Birch, the environmental history of the San Francisco Bay Area with naturalist David Schmidt, workplace safety with industrial hygienist Mark Axelrod, and the state of our schools with educator and advocate Jonathan Kozel. As always, somewhere in the middle, we'll check in with our relentless corporate crime reporter, Russell Mokhiber. But first, let's get to it. Let's get Beyond Nuclear. David?
4: Linda Gunter is the founder of the U.S.-based nonprofit Beyond Nuclear and serves as its international specialist. Previously, she was a journalist at USA Network, Reuters, and The Times. 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And she is the author of No to Nuclear, Why Nuclear Power Destroys Lives, Derails Climate Progress, and Provokes War. Welcome to the Ralph Nader Radio Hour, Linda Gunter.
6: Welcome, Linda. We've interviewed before, but now you've come out with a stunning, powerful new book called No to Nuclear Power, Why Nuclear Power Destroys Lives, Derails Climate Progress, and Provokes War. 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
7: Well, I wrote the book for two principal reasons. One is that we are being, as you know, bombarded with a phenomenal amount of pro-nuclear propaganda, almost all of which is purely aspirational and, frankly, lies. And I felt it was time to have a book out there that really told the human story of this industry and put the human face on that story. So rather than telling it with a lot of charts and graphs and statistics, and that's sometimes intimidating, I think, for readers,

to tell it through the perspective of the people to whom it happens, and also the other creatures we inhabit the planet with and the environment. So there's so much destruction already to our environment. So this book really shows how nuclear contributes to it. And then the second reason, and I think as a lawyer, you'll probably appreciate this, is I wanted to deliver a comprehensive indictment against the nuclear power industry and the environment. So there's so much destruction already to our environment. So this book really shows how

0: nuclear power seems to depend on subsidies, i.e. our money, and crime. And there are plenty of examples of bribery, racketeering, corruption in the book, but also violating basic human rights like the prior free and informed consent or the right to say no. Many of the communities that are targeted from the beginning of the story to the end are communities of color or indigenous or low income. So really the idea was that when you read this book, and I hope it's written, it's supposed to be written in a very accessible, easy to read way, that when you read this book from beginning to end, even if you're a skeptic at the beginning, by the time you finish it, you'll be firmly opposed to nuclear power.
1: Well, the case against nuclear power is so overwhelming that it raises the point you raise. Why are the nuclear power lobbies swarming over Congress, swarming over the White House, swarming over the press, the editorial writers? And the answer basically is because it's government guaranteed. They will subsidize it. They will insure it. The taxpayers will bail it out. And they're trying to get around the traditional arguments against nuclear power by saying there are new models coming out that are quicker, better, safer. I've heard that for 40 years. It's never materialized. Tell us about these new models for an industry I have called unnecessary, unsafe, untimely, uninsurable, unprotectable from sabotage and the radioactive release over large areas. And in many ways, a technology that has proven itself to be unstable and extremely expensive to the taxpayer.
0: Absolutely. I mean, you nailed it right there in all those examples. And I think the only explanation is actually the one that you're going to have on the front page of the next edition of Capitol Hill Citizen, which is really the old adage, follow the money. And when you see the amount of money and the revolving door between the lobbyists and the industry and the politicians and the access they have to make their case, that really is the only explanation. Because as you say, it's just not logical when you look at these so-called new reactors. They call them small modular reactors. First of all, they're not really new. This idea has been around for many, many decades and has been rejected because they're too expensive. They have poor economies of scale. To build lots and lots of little ones doesn't make sense when it's cheaper to build one big one.
1: Linda, here's the best argument. It was by Amory Levin. It said the same money that would be put into nuclear boondoggles and 10, 15 years before the plant is built, if it's put into solar energy, if it's put into wind power, if it's put into energy conservation, it's quicker, cheaper, safer, and decentralized, and creates more jobs all over the country. That's the unassailable initial argument against
0: Absolutely.
1: It. But what people should know is that Wall Street will not invest in nuclear power without government guarantees. The insurance companies will not insure the plant without government guarantees. And so you have another uninsurable, uninvestable. So what do you think the counterattack should be? Shouldn't there be a conference of all the community anti-nuclear who have experience with fighting the first wave of nuclear and now have younger generations needing to be organized? What do you think of a conference?
0: I think these days, you know, getting everybody together physically in one place has become much more challenging. The good news is that there are a lot of groups across the country and even some new ones popping up where some of these new threats are being made. For example, in Kansas, not necessarily the place you would predict a sort of revolutionary hotbed to occur, but in Kansas, where Deep Fission is trying to put one of its 10 megawatt reactors, but of course we know it won't be just one, you know, deep borehole a mile down, a new group, mostly women who have alert to the fact that this has serious implications for health and safety, have risen up and formed something called the Prairie Dog Alliance. And there are lots of these across the country, and we are in conversation and in alliances with each other. But as you said at the beginning of the discussion, the challenge now to change the minds of politicians has become really difficult with all the money. This is partly to do with Citizens United and the fact that if you can just buy your way to the policy that you want, that's become much harder. So I think the grassroots piece, sort of where we all began many decades ago, has become the essential piece now for us to let our elected officials know that this is not what we want, because they will, of course, do what they think their voters want. And so they need to hear from their voters in order to do the right thing, because all they're hearing is from the big tech bros and their huge bags of money. That's who they're listening to.

0: and they need to hear from us. Yeah.
1: Yes, and there are people mobilizing all over the country against these giant data centers and learning the techniques of resistance. One last question. We're talking with Linda Gunter of Beyond Nuclear, a very formidable and reliable group. It's been around for years in the Washington, D.C. area. Her book just out is No, No to Nuclear, Why Nuclear Power Destroys Lives, Derails Climate Progress, and Provokes War. Well, the main argument they're using, especially with some environmental groups in the younger generation, to start nuclear again, making everybody forget Fukushima, Three Mile Island, the disaster in Chernobyl, et cetera, is that it doesn't pollute, doesn't produce greenhouse gases, and so it doesn't contribute to climate catastrophe. Apart from saying, put the same money into solar and energy conservation, you have far, far better effect on climate. How would you answer that assertion?
0: There's a couple of other reasons. The Amory reason is absolutely key, and that's what we say. We need to reduce the most carbon, the fastest for the least cost, and that's renewables every time. But it's also an issue of, as we divert funds towards nuclear power, which these new reactors, which are not here now, they're just aspirational ideas on paper. None of the designs have certifications or licenses yet. So as we divert time and our money towards waiting for something that will perhaps take a decade or two or never to materialize, and as we squeeze out renewables in the process, what do? We continue to burn fossil fuels. So actually choosing nuclear as an answer to climate makes the climate crisis worse. And the other piece, I think, especially for the youth movement on climate, who are very concerned with a just transition, is that they need to understand, and that's partly why I wrote the book the way I did, they need to understand the environmental justice piece of this, the colonialism, the targeting of indigenous communities, the racism endemic in the industry. And they cannot possibly argue then that nuclear power is a tool with which we can address the climate crisis if they feel strongly about having a just transition.
1: Nuclear power plants are being shut down. There are about 98 left open. The projection in the 1970s would be 1,000 plants around the country, including 100 along the coast and California. Why didn't it happen? Because they're too expensive. They are too dangerous. They are not needed. They are uninsurable. They are full of delays because of safety issues that have arisen, and the cost overruns are staggering. And because people have realized energy efficiency, solar and wind are far better substitutes for daily needs, and they're far better for the planet and for future generations. Thank you very much, Linda.
0: Thank you, Ralph. It was a pleasure to be on.
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4: Sean Simpson is an attorney specializing in civil jury trials, representing individuals who have been harmed by someone else's carelessness or intentional wrongdoing. Welcome to the Ralph Nader Radio Hour, Sean Simpson.
5: Hey, good morning. It's great to be here with you and Ralph. It's a great day.
1: Welcome indeed, Sean Simpson. Now, this book on punitive damages, the subtitle is A Lawyer's Tool for Shaping Society, and it's written primarily for trial lawyers, but it's very readable. You should know that we believe that high school students can understand the rudiments of the law of wrongful injury, tort law, and we have a little curriculum for them, for high school social studies teachers. You know, they've experienced torts. They've been bullied. They've had parents coming back from unsafe workplaces. They certainly have experienced people, if not themselves, in auto crashes or unsafe pharmaceuticals. So we welcome this book, not just for trial lawyers to use, but for people to read about. So tell our listeners why you think people should know about punitive damages after you explain what they are.
5: Yeah, that's a good question. Punitive damages are really the civil equivalent of a punishment, a criminal punishment, where in a civil world, nobody can go to jail. So in order to get some attention and maybe some reaction and some better behavior from misbehaving corporations, we use punitive damages to add on a little above what's to compensate our client, to try to say, hey, now you've compensated our client, but now you need to have a little slap on the wrist too, so you can be a better company and get on the right side of the line and not misbehave. It's really that simple. And the book is written so that an eighth grader can read it. It's one thing nice about Trial Guides, the publishers, they like it to be written so that anybody can read it. One of my favorite chapters is the one on the history, which really shows that, unfortunately, punitive damages have this horrible history in the courts, But if you go back to the time of the Bible and back in the Babylonian times, the punitive damages were a great thing. It was what kept society in line, people staying in their own lanes. So I wrote it for mostly for lawyers, but it's, you know, like a Betty Crocker cookbook for every step of the way, from opening statement to picking the case to closing argument for lawyers. But then I've had quite a few people, non-lawyers, reading it and enjoying it. And actually, I know you've seen this on your end, Ralph, but there's been a lot of people contacting me through no longer SEO, search engine optimization, but it's AEO, agent engine optimization, where they're using AI to search. And this book is getting me cases out in Connecticut, not too far from your place in Winsted. I'm in a school called Kent. The Kent School has got some sexual abuse going on, I guess. So it's pretty fascinating how the book is getting out beyond just the lawyers, which is nice.
1: How interesting. Also, it's not insurable, whereas the compensatory damage, the company pays, it's insurable, it's often deductible, and, you know, they just go on their way. It doesn't really hit them in the pocketbook. So give us some examples of punitive damages.
5: Chemical companies, you've got, even going back to McDonald's, where, you know, we find a lot of these cases, Ralph, is these companies, we find documents, emails, typically the last 20 years, where they know the risks, are saying, okay, we're probably going to get sued. This is probably going to have some bad outcomes, but we're going to make this much money. Let's leave the water hot and let people worry about their own safety, because we're not in this for safety. We're in it for money. Words to that effect. And when you have companies thinking that way, it's kind of, wait a minute. So you're basically knowingly saying, we're going to compromise people's safety and well-being because we make more money that way. You know, drug companies, cigarette companies, retailers do it a lot. I think one time you were kind enough to notice one of our verdicts, Ralph, against a retail company where they were using their loss prevention security guards to coerce confessions out of people. And a lot of times it was to just get rid of them because the manager didn't want the competition from a hard worker. So he'd say, hey, I think this guy's stealing money. And next thing you know, he signed a confession, even though he had stole no money. Things like that. Is anywhere there's corporations, unfortunately, there's corporate misbehavior, and that there's people stepping across the line. And that's what I hope to lead the drive, because a lot of lawyers are afraid of these because they're harder. They're a little more work, a little more uphill burden on the burden of proof changes. But, you know, if we all run from them, nobody's doing them, then the corporations don't have any pushback. And that's really what motivated me, you know, being a child out of Chicago in the 60s with Martin Luther King and then Bob Marley. And the people sitting back watching the corporations move into Washington, D.C. was just too hard for me to watch.
1: But you're right. You know, a lot of lawyers don't want to use it. And why is that the case? Is it because the judges are antagonistic to it or what?
5: Yeah, it's a combination. You mentioned before that they're typically not covered by insurance. But oddly enough, there's a trend coming now, Ralph, where these corporations, because they're in control, we've let them have the reins. And now they're getting insurance companies to sell them coverage to cover their punitive damages, which is totally a 180. If somebody else is going to pay your punishment for you, it's not going to sting your rump if somebody gets spanked on somebody else's behind. So it just blows my mind to think that that's going to be okay, where most states won't allow it, though. You'll say you can't insure something like that. It's just an insurance. Then people are like, oh, I don't want to have punitive damages involved, because then it's going to slow down settlement, because insurance companies don't speak that language. And to some extent, they're right. But now that there is insurance covering it, you have to say, well, you got to pay the policy limits then more than that, or else it's not going to have any sting. And they're buying up to like 12, 15, I've seen a $30 million. Most commonly, it's what's called EPLI, the Employment Practices Liability Insurance for employers. So when they do things like make their employees work without respirators with around asbestos and things like that.
1: Is it correct, Sean Simpson, author of the book Punitive Damages, is it correct that if a lawyer pleads punitive damage on behalf of the lawyer's clients, that they can get better disclosure deep into the files of these corporations than if they just plead for compensation for lost wages or medical expenses?
5: Yeah, because the punitive damages open up the financial condition of the company. If you get to phase two, then the financial condition of the company is relevant. So you need to be able to dig into it. A lot of times you get it from their 10K. If they're publicly traded, it's pretty easy to get their financial information. But a lot of times they won't give it to you. They bring it to court and give it to the judge to hold in camera in an envelope up on the bench until you get to phase two. Because they say, you know, it's not relevant until you get to the second phase of trial when their financial condition is on the table.
1: If you win a punitive damage, Sean, does that often alert prosecutors, you know, attorney generals at the state level, the Justice Department, when it was interested in corporate crime? Is there a feedback over there?
5: Yeah, absolutely. I mean, after one of our verdicts out here in California, the New York Times wrote one of their longest back in November 2014, wrote a big article on coerced confessions. And yeah, it stimulates the newspapers. And I noticed before that the press is really slow on these things, but there is still some reaction, fortunately.
1: Well, we're out of time, but we do want to suggest to our listeners that all of us should learn about punitive damage, just like all of us should learn about the law of wrongful injury, because everybody's exposed to that risk one way or another in our complex industrial society. Thank you very much, Sean Simpson.
5: That's right. Thank you, Ralph.
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4: Elizabeth Birch is a professor at the University of Georgia School of Law and co-author of Perceptions of Justice in Multi-District Litigation, Voices from the Crowd. She's the author of The Pain Brokers, How Con Men, Call Centers, and Rogue Doctors Fuel America's Lawsuit Factory. Welcome back to the Ralph Nader Radio Hour, Elizabeth Birch.
6: Well, thank you all so much for having me. It's such a pleasure to be here.
1: Welcome indeed, Elizabeth. Elizabeth is a professor of law at University of Georgia Law School, but she could have been a writer of gripping novels. She could have been an investigative reporter first class. And I say that because in her new book, The Pain Brokers, How Con Men, Call Centers, and Rogue Doctors Fuel America's Lawsuit Factory, she goes off after a real corporate crime that affected thousands of women, which she'll tell you about in a moment, with crooked people from the medical legal profession who too often view women's bodies as cash machines and fail to take their pain seriously, to quote from her book's cover. So tell our listeners what this criminal syndicate was all about, how many did it affect, and is it still underway?
6: Yeah, absolutely. So imagine that you are sitting in your kitchen and you get a phone call one night and you answer and the person on the other end of the line knows an inordinate amount of information about you. They know your name. They know your birthday. They know the name of your doctor, the name of your hospital, the date and type of medical implant that you had put in you. And then they tell you that you have a ticking time bomb in you. And if you don't have this removed immediately, that this in this case was pelvic mesh, which is designed to deal with incontinence and pelvic organ prolapse, that you are going to die. But not to worry, they are setting up appointments down in South Florida to have the mesh removed. What they don't say is all of the important things. So these calls did not come from mesh manufacturers, which a number of the women actually thought was the case. Mesh was not a good product. It was eventually recalled by the FDA, but it had not been recalled at the time. And so essentially what was happening was these calls were coming down from South Florida. There had been a data breach in India, and the people in South Florida began cold calling these women, telling them that they had to have the mesh removed immediately. When they flew down, they had to sign a DocuSign packet, which is something I think many of us are familiar with. The DocuSign packet was programmed to take them straight to the signature page. And so when they signed and it auto-populated their initials throughout, they didn't realize that they were taking out a lien against their future settlement proceeds. They didn't realize that they had hired a lawyer. And when they got there, they were not sent to a hospital. Instead, they were sent to a chiropractor's clinic and another outpatient center next to a strip mall. The doctor was removing 5 meshes in a day. Now, bear in mind that done right, mesh removal surgery can take between 7 and 8 hours. It's meant to go in. It's meant to form a protective hammock with scar tissue. It's never meant to come out. It's sort of like putting rebar in concrete. And so when these doctors were ripping out meshes 5 a day, one of them bragged to me that they were taking it out in 15 minutes a pop. It left many of the women permanently incontinent. And the settlement proceeds largely went to the middlemen, to the third-party litigation funders, to the lawyers, and not to the women themselves. So that's kind of the scheme. And then the book is this, as you said, what I hope is a page-turning quest for justice. It involves a defense attorney, and it involves, I think more importantly, a young lawyer named J.R. Baxter, who watched the Hot Coffee documentary during his first year torts class and was inspired by doing plaintiff's lawyer's work, and ultimately joins his dad's solo practice in small town Benton, Arkansas.
1: Well, how many women were involved in this grisly, violent, greedy scheme? Was there any follow-up? Were there any malpractice suits against the doctors and the lawyers, for example? Any prosecutions?
6: Well, so I should back up a little bit. You know, I mentioned that mesh is not a good product. So it depends on which scheme you're talking about. First of all, there's all this sort of corporate wrongdoing that I'm sure listeners are well familiar with at this point. But the second was the phone calls, and there were over 100,000 women who had been called. It's unclear exactly how many people went through this mesh mill. It was at least in the thousands. And there were lawsuits. So I don't want to ruin the book for anyone who reads it, but J.R. Baxter is out to sue everybody who is involved in this and is trying to recoup some measure of justice for Jerry, Sharon, and Barb, the three women who are very much at the center of this book and who are helping to tell the story.
1: Well, how much did they end up paying on the average when they went to Florida for this scheme? And how much would they have had to pay if it was done right and needed back home?
6: Well, if it had been necessary, and the removal wasn't necessary in many of these cases, but if it had been necessary to remove it, it would have cost their insurance company between $800 and $1,000. And instead, there were liens against their future settlement proceeds between $69,000 and $120,000. And when the average mesh settlement, which was only $40,000, when that wasn't enough to cover it, some of these litigation funders then went after the women themselves for the remainder of the money.
1: And has it stopped? And what stopped it, if it's stopped?
6: Well, what stopped it is that the mesh litigation gradually resolved. So one of the most disturbing pieces, I think, in this is some testimony that comes at the end of the book from a fellow named Blake Barber, who is the middleman. You can picture a 6 foot tall guy. He kind of dresses somewhere between a teenage skater and a Hell's Angel. He's got a flamingo pink goatee, and he sometimes dyes it Smurf blue or St. Patrick's green. But he testifies at the end of the book that he had been recruited not to do this just in pelvic mesh, but in hip implants, in eSure women's sterilization devices, in the Johnson & Johnson drug that is prescribed for schizophrenia but causes male breasts, for the male breast removal surgery. So really, in any case that you could jack up the settlement value of a claim by having the product no longer in place or having some sort of surgery, this becomes ripe for that sort of abuse.
1: Well, one of the most gripping parts of your book was a conference in Las Vegas presided over by Mike Papantonio from Florida. He likes to be called Pap, and he was a master of ceremonies. His law firm invented something he called, quote, mass torts made perfect, end quote, and he ran it as a conference for plaintiff attorneys nationwide to come to Las Vegas to rub elbows and strategize. Your description was really quite vibrant when you went there to make a presentation, and one might call it disgusting in terms of what you described. Can you give us a portrait here?
6: Sure, absolutely. So it just so happened that I was actually at the Mass Torts Made Perfect. And I say that name somewhat ironically. It's a disturbing name for a conference. But it was in Las Vegas. I was there talking about repeat players on the plaintiff side and the defense side and how they oftentimes enrich one another at the expense of plaintiffs, who are, of course, one-shot plaintiffs. And what was unbeknownst to me, I said, well, so let me start with what was known. I saw laid bare this whole industry that I had no idea existed. So mass torts isn't just about plaintiffs or plaintiffs' lawyers or defendants. It's also about this huge underbelly of litigation funders, of discovery engineers, of you name it. There is some sort of medical or support service that is there at Mass Torts Made Perfect, handing out tote bags and highlighters and pens with all of their company's names inscribed on them. So what was more interesting was what I had no idea was going on. And that's that the whistleblower who ultimately calls me many years later to tell me the story that was so fantastical, I couldn't possibly believe it was true. But he was upstairs partying with Vince Chhabra, who was a first-generation.com Indian immigrant who was ultimately arrested for running an online pill mill in the early 2000s. He got out. He was rearrested for running an online puppy mill. He got out. He went to bury his father, take his father's ashes to India, where he hooked up with his cousin, who was running one of these Indian call centers, who had the information that I mentioned at the very beginning from the outsourcing of private medical records data keeping. And so thus began the cold calling of all of the women once the two of them hooked up. But he and Ron LaSorsa, who was my whistleblower, as well as a number of other people, were upstairs celebrating with hookers and strippers and cocaine and IV hydration stations to take the edge off in the morning. the sale of over 14,000 women's claims, most of whom were pelvic mesh plaintiffs, to Aiken Mears, which is a law firm down in Houston that has since filed bankruptcy, for $40 million. And so they were celebrating with essentially what was a Wolf of Wall Street party. It was everything that you can imagine Vegas being. And it was happening while I was there. Unfortunately, I didn't, fortunately, I didn't see it firsthand.
1: Well, we're talking with Professor of Law, Elizabeth Birch, author of the book, The Pain Brokers. And it really is an understated title, I think, Elizabeth. The description in this book is really horrifying, and there should be ways to hold these rogue lawyers, doctors involved in these intricate schemes of seduction and pain and suffering and deprivation accountable. Thank you very much, Elizabeth.
6: Thank you so much for having me.
2: We've been speaking with Elizabeth Birch. 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Up next, we continue with Book Week. But first, let's check in with our corporate crime reporter, Russell Mokyber.
7: From the National Press Building in Washington, D.C., this is your Corporate Crime Reporter Morning Minute for Friday, May 1, 2026. I'm Russell Mokyber. Less than 24 hours after a George Washington University graduate, including remarks about the ongoing genocide in Gaza in her May 2025 commencement speech, Ernst & Young illegally fired her. That's according to a lawsuit she filed in federal court in the District of Columbia. According to the graduate, Cecilia Culver, the university, Ernst & Young, and officials from both organizations engaged in a, quote, coordinated institutional assault on her ability to work and on her reputation. That's according to a report in the ABA Journal. The day after her May 17, 2025 speech, Ernst & Young placed Culver on administrative leave and locked her out of her email account, the lawsuit alleges. For the Corporate Crime Reporter, I'm Russell Mokyber.
2: Thank you, Russell. Welcome back to the Ralph Nader Radio Hour. I'm Steve Scrovan, along with David Feldman, Hannah, and Ralph. What's up next, David?
4: David Schmidt is a lifelong San Francisco Bay Area resident, naturalist, and environmental historian. He worked as a writer in the Public Affairs Office of the U.S. Environmental Protection Agency in San Francisco from 1991 to 2021, led dozens of hikes for the Greenbelt Alliance in the region's extensive public parklands, and volunteered on habitat restoration projects for the Golden Gate National Parks and the California Native Plant Society. He is the author of San Francisco Bay Area and Environmental History. Welcome to the Ralph Nader Radio Hour, David Schmidt.
8: Hello, thanks for having me.
1: David, this is one of the most remarkable books I've ever read. You worked 30 years on this book. It's an intricate biography of the San Francisco Bay Area. He calls it an environmental history, but in a way, it's much more than that. It tells you about where you live in 600 brilliant pages with graphs and photographs and quotation marks to show all the people who were involved in building this area, people who were involved in polluting this area. And indeed, you have recovered from history the remarkable people who fought for the good life against greedy, avaricious, and harmful interests. And these people would have been lost for history without your bright mini biographies of them at the back of this book. Now, you've been involved in championing the right of initiative, referendum, recall. You've had a history of direct democracy. But then you spent almost 30 years on the Bay Area. So I want to ask you in your own words, why did you write this book and spend so many years on it? What drove you?
8: Well, I guess the biggest reason was that I saw the older environmental leaders passing away, and I didn't want their stories to be lost. And I wanted people, the younger generation, to learn from them how the environment of the Bay Area was saved against all the polluters and all the developers that were influencing state, local, and federal government for decades, in fact, for a century before the environmental movement here in the Bay Area turned it around in the 1960s and 70s.
1: It was quite a remarkable display of using our democratic tools to fight back. I mean, I knew some of these people that you give portraits of, but I didn't know a lot of the others. And it's a great story because it's a model for the kind of books that should be written all over the country on where people live. It gives them the sense of place, a sense of history, a sense of protection, a sense of engagement, a sense of posterity.
8: I totally agree. This is the kind of thing that can motivate people to get involved in environmental protection with their local environmental groups or regional environmental groups like Save the Bay.
1: And if people want to order it directly, can go to backcountrypress.com. Backcountrypress, one word, .com. This is a book, listeners, that's not going to go out of date. You don't have to worry about that. What else would you like to say to our listeners about this book?
8: Well, a couple of things. This is the only book that tells the whole story of the environmental movement in the Bay Area, which I think is the most successful regional environmental movement in U.S. history. Its victories have had a tremendous impact on protecting the natural landscape, the agricultural landscape, and this is a landscape that is famous for its scenic beauty. It's among the world's most biodiverse landscapes with more than 1,000 species of plants and wildlife. And persistence pays off. That is the theme that comes across time and again with the environmental victories is persistence pays off. And one of the biggest environmental victories, Saving the Bay, they had to pass 2 state laws to do it. It took 8 years. And I always say, never give up. You can win even after you lose. A couple of other themes, government regulations, laws, and enforcement are essential. So you have to pass laws in order to get environmental protections to last. And there are many examples of this in my book. And of course, public support is essential. The greatest environmental laws were passed both in the Bay Area and nationally when public support was the highest in the 1960s and 1970s. But it's not just the leaders of the environmental movement that have made the victories possible. It's also hundreds of people who attended hearings, wrote to legislators, made phone calls to legislators. And not only that, but millions of Bay Area voters. We are in an urban area of 8 million people. Millions of Bay Area voters over the past century have passed dozens of bond propositions to fund parkland acquisition, sewage treatment facilities. During the past 100 years, they've passed urban growth boundaries during the past 40 years, and thousands of people have volunteered in environmental restoration projects over the past 35 years, which have made a great difference in restoring some of the areas that were essentially destroyed and brought back to functioning wetlands, functioning habitats for wildlife.
1: There you are, listeners, a lot to learn from, no matter where you are in the country. Thank you very much, David Smith.
8: Thank you, Ralph. And if anyone wants to contact me, I'm at davidnaturesf@gmail.com. That's davidnaturesf@gmail.com.
1: There you are. Thank you.
8: Thanks, Ralph.
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9: Well, thank you. I'm so happy to be here to talk about my book, The Flame Bucket.
1: Well, your book is an interesting one. I've never quite read a book like this on worker safety. You've worked for all kinds of different employers near the end of your active career on this, Beverly Hills. And there's where you had a real conflict. Can you tell us about your book through your lens working for the affluent city of Beverly Hills, California?
9: Well, thank you for that introduction, Ralph. Yes, I did bring a lot of experience to the city of Beverly Hills to be their city safety officer, and probably a little too much experience, as I found out when we were gathering documents in discovery. I was labeled over-experience to experience, which could be a code phrase for things. But I got to Beverly Hills, and I love working there because it's my hometown. I mean, I was president of the Little League here. I ran the soccer referees for AYSO, knew people in the community. I knew people on the city council and mayors of the city. And I thought it would be great to get backstage and see how the city operates and try to make the city safer. And so that's what I tried to do and was successful on some things and had some challenges in other things. And when it really came down to one particular project, I had to remember what the title of my future book was, The Flame Bucket. So let me just describe how I got that title. It's from The Challenger Launch Decision, a book by Diane Vaughan, who is not an engineer or a safety person. She's an anthropologist. And what she was looking at was the culture, the safety culture of NASA, and how it led to the decision to launch Challenger with a very risky O-ring in the solid fuel rockets. And the rocket engineers had a saying that they used because they knew the O-ring was at risk, especially at very low temperatures. And they gave their recommendation not to launch. But the launch deciders thought differently. The rocket engineers, though, had a fallback. Their story is that if you really want to stop a launch, you have to lay down in the flame bucket. That's the concrete trench under the rocket where all the flame and smoke comes out.
1: Well, so, apparently the Beverly Hills officials didn't like what you did in it one instance, and they let you go.
9: Yes.
1: And you fought back. Can you tell us briefly what was that, what it was all about? Because it sort of illustrates your whole book.
9: Yeah, so you can lie down in the flame bucket and stop a launch, but you can only do it once. So I decided that we had a very risky program. It was for testing our commercial drivers for alcohol and drugs. And somehow they got a big percentage of them, almost a third of them, got left out of the program. And I can see just being backstage and what happens in city government and people leave and people come and how these kinds of things can occur. But when they do happen, what you got to do is stop everything, blame the people that left, and then fix it right away. But this program, even though people knew that there was a big gap in it, they just didn't want to fix it. But I knew as city safety officer, I was responsible. So after months of delay, I said, listen, these drivers can't drive anymore. They can't do their safety functions without a clearance test from our drug and alcohol program. And so that got their attention and we quickly fixed the program and I got a lot of thank yous. And then a few days later, I was fired. They say laid off and, you know, we reorganized, but really they didn't want me there anymore.
1: Well, you fought back and you settled. They wanted to gag you, but you finally put out a press release. I want listeners to know about this book. It's a wonderfully wandering book. This is not just a didactic, stern description of various hazards that Mark Axelrod was retained to minimize for various places in Southern California. Dedicated industrial hygienists and other safety advocates are often treated as pariahs when they press too hard to do the right thing and have their clients produce a safer workplace or a safer community. What would you like to add in conclusion, Mark Axelrod?
9: I would like to add a statement from a recent lessons learned by the National Nuclear Safety Administration. This accident could have been avoided if the safety culture was one which always questioned the adequacy of current practices, one that pondered the possibility of failure rather than assuming success, one that understood that risk should only be accepted after evaluation and thoughtful consideration, and one that always pursued improvement.
1: That's a wonderful description of the profession of which you are a part. industrial hygiene. That is what industrial hygienists should be all about, and you're a paragon of that profession. Mark, say how people can reach you again slowly.
9: Mark Axelrod at Axelrod, MHAXELRODMH at AOL.com.
1: And the book is The Flame Bucket, Adventures in Workplace Safety. Thank you very much, Mark Axelrod.
9: Thank you, Ralph.
2: 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We'll link to his work at RalphNaderRadioHour.com.
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4: Jonathan Kozel is a leading advocate for child-centered learning, equality, and racial justice in our nation's schools, and he travels and lectures about educational inequality and racial injustice. Mr. Kozel is the author of nearly a dozen books about young children and their public schools, including Death at an Early Age, An End to Inequality, Breaking Down the Walls of Apartheid Education in America, and We Shall Not Bow Down, Children of Color Under Siege, The Invocation to Resistance. Welcome back to the Ralph Nader Radio Hour, Jonathan Kozel.
8: Thank you.
1: Welcome back, Jonathan. This little book, which we want you to describe, has two very thoughtful introductions by prominent people. Randy Weingarten is president of the American Federation of Teachers and has championed children and teachers in our public schools. And then the other one is Theodore Shaw, who is a former chief counsel of the NAACP Legal Defense Fund, who tried some of the most decisive cases on racial equity and affirmative action before the federal courts. Tell our listeners why you wrote this book and why they should be engaged in reading it, whether they are parents of children in public schools or not.
10: Okay, and thanks so much, Ralph. It's great to see you again. The book is titled We Shall Not Bow Down, and it directly confronts and rips apart Donald Trump's barbarous assault on children, schools, and teachers. It also attacks his assault on critical thinking and his denial of children's right and power to interrogate an unjust status quo, essentially training kids to grow up into passive and compliant adult citizens without the intelligent irreverence to challenge a demagogic leader, penalizing teachers who have the courage to speak truth to power. And that part troubles me particularly because I know so many wonderful teachers who refuse to genuflect before an autocratic order, but are beginning to throw up their hands and sometimes tell me that they're thinking of quitting the profession, banning books, and in the case of Trump, denying teachers and children the right to address diversity in any and all respects. Just steer away from diversity, teachers are told. Cutting the funds that children need for special needs, and now trying to cut Medicaid, which provides those children with medical care. I've known so many children who are emotionally burdened and desperately need the counseling and medical care that Trump is trying to deny them. Finally, among his worst offenses, the vicious language he uses in speaking about immigrants. He speaks of immigrants having, quote, bad genes, or, quote, poisoning the blood of our society. Those are his exact words, devastating words, which drag us back 100 years to the era of eugenics. And perhaps even worse, are almost exact replicas of words that Adolf Hitler used as he rose to power in the 1930s. All of this, Ralph, in my belief, is more than sufficient reason to speak about impeachment and to speak about impeachment of his president. But my book also directly addresses the resurgent segregation of our public schools. When I was a young teacher, as you know, when I was 29 years old, I taught in a deeply segregated school in Boston, a miserable school, which I described in my first book, Death at an Early Age. And the book, to my surprise, won the National Book Award. So I had, you know, this youthful faith that books could change society. You know, I thought segregation would soon be a vestige of the past. I was wrong. The segregation in our schools today is at its highest level since the early 1980s. And because the schools are so flagrantly unequal, we haven't even lived up to the promises of Plessy versus Ferguson, 1896 Plessy, which tolerated segregated schools so long as they were equal. Our schools are both separate and unequal. Brown versus Board is like a ghost of Christmas past. Even worse, in these segregated schools, we now see a disparate agenda targeting the children of color, rituals of shaming, punitive control, absolute silence, no questions, no laughter, no smiles, rituals of autocratic control over the children. If they interrupt the pacing of the lesson, many times children are put in lockdown rooms, even very young children. Lockdown rooms, typically in a hallway storage closet. I saw one of these for myself at a school I visited in Boston not so long ago. Corporal punishment has come back, especially in southern states. Even prepubescent or adolescent girls forced to bend over, lift their rear end so they can be beaten. Even worse, maybe, in that. Even more alarming, we're seeing an increasing practice of juvenile arrest, hauling kids out of the classroom, calling in the police, hauling kids as young as 6 years old out of the classroom and dragging them off to some form of juvenile detention. And if that weren't enough, in many of these separate and unequal schools, the buildings in gross disrepair because of lack of sufficient funding. Vile restrooms. I quote one little girl in Boston who said that she didn't go to the bathroom all day long. When she had to urinate, she said, "I just sit there and hold it in because the bathroom was so disgusting. No hot water, no soap, no towels, broken toilet seats." Some of the same schools are loaded with lead paint poison, lead crumbling from the walls and ceilings. We've known for decades that lead paint exposure for young children can often cause irreversible brain damage and behavioral damage. I'm just stunned at how frequently our schools remain dangerous for children.
1: There's such repercussions when these children become adults. They have been so damaged that they withdraw from engagement in civil activity, in strengthening democracy, its grassroots. They haven't been exposed to civic skills, civic experience, civic education. Maybe now they have computers in their classroom, just learning how to be cogs in some giant corporate mill and not knowing what their rights are, not being part of a community spirit. It has very serious damages to our society in many dimensions, Jonathan, which is why your book is so important. It isn't just the kids as kids or children as children, as I prefer to call them. It's what happens later. And the rise of Trump is a perfect example of tens of millions of people who never learned about civics, never learned about democratic practices, never learned about even the branches of our government and the federal system and all the things that you have to know about voting rights. And they became very susceptible to this failed gambling czar whose name is Donald J. Trump. What else would you like to say in conclusion, Jonathan Kozel?
10: Well, I'm glad you mentioned the corporations, because one of the most alarming issues I describe in the book is the corporate invasion of the public classroom. It's not simply that the corporate groups promoting right-wing charter schools. They also are creating groups that go into the public schools to retrain teachers in order to mute their ability to speak honestly to children, and instead training them not to smile, not to treat the children as emotional equals, but to treat the children as adversaries to be suppressed, you know, as potentially dangerous, subversive little creatures. I might end this just by saying, My book is not simply a polite description of these problems. It's probably the most militant book I've ever written. It's an open call for militant resistance. And, you know, I get condemned for that, but I'm not afraid to say that I'm an unregenerate activist and I'm too old to change my stripes.
1: Thank you very much, Jonathan Kozol.
10: Thanks, Ralph. Bye-bye.
2: We've been speaking with Jonathan Kozol. 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That's our show. I want to thank our guests, Linda Gunter, Sean Simpson, Elizabeth Burge, David Schmidt, Mark Axelrod, and Jonathan Kozol. 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
1: Thank you, everybody. 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
12: 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We heard Beyond Nuclear founder Linda Gunter speaking about her book, No to Nuclear, Why Nuclear Power Destroys Lives, Derails Climate Progress, and Provokes War. Then we heard trial lawyer Sean Simpson, who wrote the book Punitive Damages, The Lawyer's Tool for Shaping Society. Then law professor Elizabeth Burge spoke about her book, The Pain Brokers, How Con Man Call Centers and Rogue Doctors Fuel America's Lawsuit Factory. We also heard from naturalist David Schmidt, author of San Francisco Bay Area and Environmental History, and Mark Axelrod, the author of The Flame Bucket, Adventures in Workplace Safety. And he ended the list with Jonathan Kozol, advocate for child-centered learning equality, who wrote, "We Shall Not Bow Down, Children of Color Under Siege, An Invocation to Resistance." 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My name is still Anna Kunkin. Thank you for tuning in.

0: 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Let's continue the program with Max Blumenthal, co-host of the Gray Zone News podcast, in conversation with Wyatt Reed, discussing his recent trip to Iran on the topic of You Got to Know When to Fold Them. From 4th of May, part 1 and part 2 would be on tomorrow night. And again, I'm very happy Max Blumenthal is back.
1: What's up, everybody? Welcome back to the Gray Zone. We got a lot to talk about today. It's been a while. Been on a little hiatus, out doing some traveling. I spoke at the memorial for Michael Parenti in Berkeley, California last week, and it was good to get out on the West Coast. Reminded me how much the Washington, D.C. area sucks. And back in studio now. And someone else has been on the road. Our close colleague and friend Wyatt Reed has been all across Iran after the 39-day Ramadan war and before the next phase, which is just heating up right now as Trump announces Project Freedom, a humanitarian project to provoke another war. So we're going to bring Wyatt in right now to discuss what he saw on the ground inside Iran. Wyatt, welcome to the Gray Zone. And now you're kind of Turkish passing. Are you in Istanbul?
2: I am in Istanbul, and I've been Turkified by a barber just about an hour ago. So
1: it's good. I like that he seems to have done your brows, which is good.
2: He did, actually. That was the first time I've ever experienced that. You know, when in Istanbul.
1: In the Ben Shapiro, decline of Ben Shapiro, I now get my eyebrows done because his grow each time he lies, which is maybe why he's lost 80% of his audience and ours keep growing. It's like an inverse effect.
2: As his eyebrows shorten, our audience grows.
1: Something like that. Anyway, how long were you in Iran for?
2: Close to 2 weeks. I flew in at the end of, I guess around April 21st. It took me a while. I had to go from DC to Istanbul, from Istanbul to Van, and then from Van I had to drive to the border because Iran's airports have been closed and just now opened up a few days ago. So I had to make the land journey from Van to the border of Iran and then from there to Iran itself. And then went to Tabriz and to Tehran. So it took a while. It was almost a 3-day journey.
1: Yeah, Israel bombed the Mehrabad airport repeatedly, bombing civilian airliners. And it obviously wasn't safe to fly in. How under what circumstances did you enter Iran?
2: Across the land border.
1: But I mean, who brought you? Who hosted you? And what was your agenda?
2: There's a group named Saab that organizes.
1: I think it's pronounced Sob.
2: Yeah, Sob. Sob.
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2: That organizes a sort of a documentary fest, a media festival once a year. This year, instead of doing that, it's been postponed. They organized a small group for independent journalists to come in and sort of see the reality themselves.
1: Yeah.
2: It's a great way to see firsthand what's happening. And obviously, access to Iran is pretty tight right now due to the wartime conditions. So it was, I feel very blessed to have been able to be one of the handful of people who actually gets to see what's happening firsthand, because it's obviously media is has its own set of difficulties. You know, CNN was able to get a reporter in briefly, but I don't think they were able to see much of the country beyond Tehran's happening firsthand, because it's obviously media is has its own set of difficulties. You know, CNN was able to get a reporter in briefly, but I don't think they were able to see much of the country beyond Tehran

0: to Tehran and then, you know, fly out. Be one of the first people who saw these airports back in use again.
1: Well, you got right into the mix right after entering into Tabriz. You attended one of the patriotic pro-government rallies that have been ongoing since the unprovoked assault on Iran began on February 28th. Here's what you saw.
2: Iranian city. And I am surrounded by hundreds, if not thousands, of Iranians who are gathered here to celebrate their country, to celebrate its resistance to what they view as a U.S.-Israeli war of aggression. It's people of all ages, all backgrounds, all of the kids, all of the women, all of the men. They're all describing that they're incredibly proud of what their country is doing. And if this ceasefire does end tonight, that they will be willing to stand by their government.
1: So, what were your impressions there? I mean, it was this is there are massive rallies in Tehran at Enghelab Square, and it looks like they brought out as they do in Tehran, they brought out a ballistic missile launcher, which was kind of a new effect.
0: Yeah, I mean, it's impossible not to be kind of impressed by these rallies, which, as has been relayed to me, were really kind of these grassroots expressions of support for their government.
1: You're
0: I'm not
1: sideways.
0: sure why this keeps happening. I am going to just leave it straight up if that happens again. But yeah, it's impressive, right? It's the first impression is that just there's this huge crowd of people. They're all very much in support of their government. In some cases, they kind of serve as kind of a hard line that gives the government leverage to continue to maintain a firm stance against the US and against Israel, because you have this huge show of people in the streets that are not really pleased with the idea of negotiating with the US. You know, if you were an Iranian negotiator and you're dealing with Jared Kushner and Steve Witkoff, and they say, "Well, we want you to compromise on these particular issues," you can say with full sincerity, "Well, our people won't go for that because there are tens of thousands of people in the streets." Yeah, I guess we cannot go sideways on my phone, so I'm just going to keep this straight up. Every time we get a comment, it seems like it's switching to just wants to be sitting straight. Yeah, so that, you know, it serves as kind of a check on the ability of the Iranian leadership to capitulate. You have a very clear, massive group of Iranians who don't necessarily want their government to be negotiating, don't want to negotiate away any kind of uranium enrichment. And in addition, something that is also very clear is that while these rallies, which, you know, originated, obviously the government is working with them, and they're bringing in, as you mentioned, air defense and kind of military hardware to show off and for people to pose and take pictures with. But they originated just kind of grassroots, organically, people wanting to do something to show their support for their government during this war that was imposed on them. And they also, in that way, they serve as a kind of check against the foreign riots, the foreign-backed riots that plagued the country for a couple days in particular, but for several weeks at the beginning of the year. The Mossad-backed actors that would like more than anything else to destabilize the country through a series of violent protests and riots, they can't do that if every major city square in the country is being occupied by patriotic Iranians who are showing their support for their government. So as long as these rallies continue, and they've continued for over 60 days already, it's impossible for the Mossad-backed actors to really act against the government and to generate any kind of unrest.
1: Yeah, that's a great point. And it highlights one of the key failures that Israeli media has now been

0: acknowledging Ynet has a major feature we might discuss later about how the Mossad actually has taken credit again for those riots that we saw on January 8th and 9th inside Iran, and that they thought that this war would generate more, and that along with pressure from the outside brought on by Kurdish proxies, that they would destabilize Iran, and that project has completely failed. And you showed that failure with your attendance at that patriotic rally. We also saw human chains formed around Iranian power plants and other key pieces of infrastructure. This is, you know, one of the most, honestly, from my point of view, one of the most inspiring anti-imperialist protests, people just defending their public assets against a project of state destruction by the U.S. and Israel. You also documented a lot of U.S.-Israeli crimes, including one of the most revealing Israeli crimes, the most revealing Israeli crime, in my opinion, which was the Israeli total destruction of the Rafinia Synagogue in Tehran, one of the major active synagogues in Tehran, which I didn't actually visit it, but I walked by it on my way to interview Hamayun Samea, who is the Jewish member of parliament in Iran's Majlis. Let's take a look at your report.
1: Most people have no idea that there are synagogues in Iran. But you know who does? Israel. That's who carried out the missile attack that leveled the synagogue behind me just a couple of weeks ago. During Passover, in fact, as you can see, the entire synagogue was completely leveled. Israel blamed it on quote-unquote collateral damage.
2: But Israel actually has a long history of carrying out attacks on synagogues itself.
1: In the early 1950s, they targeted a number of synagogues in Iraq as part of an operation by Israeli intelligence meant to coerce the local Jewish population into moving to Israel. And it succeeded beyond their wildest imaginations. Over 90% of the local Jewish population decided to move. Perhaps that is exactly what's at play today with the Israeli government's decision to carry out these strikes here. Iran, to this day, has the second largest Jewish population in the Middle East after Israel. There's very little doubt that Israel would like for that to change. Most people.
0: So, you're suggesting that Israel did this deliberately in order to compel the total exodus of the Jewish population of Iran. That would be my takeaway as well, just given the history in Israel, but did you talk to any Iranians who also saw it that way?
3: I think most Iranians who are familiar with Israel's tactics see it that way. I was able to visit a synagogue myself, and as you did, see that Iranians who are Jewish are able to participate in their spiritual life freely and without any kind of coercion, that it continues to endure during wartime. You could probably speak a little better to this, just the sort of state of Jewish life in Iran. But my impression, having visited another synagogue in Tehran, was that despite the Israeli attacks on this Jewish center of life, that, you know, for most Jews in Iran, life goes on. They are unbowed. They are continuing to go about their lives, and they're continuing to worship in freedom, much to the apparent chagrin of the Israeli government. So, you know, not having delved terribly deeply and not having worshiped alongside them as you did, but just interacting with them, it seemed that, you know, things were kind of normal there, and as normal as they can be in wartime. And, you know, I was impressed by that, not having seen that before. You know, it's surprising. It is surprising, even if you know that it exists, it is surprising to go into a synagogue and see kind of all of the staples of Jewish worship being enacted there, and the reading of Torah scrolls. Something that, you know, is kind of a sacred moment being shared with us, it was impressive.
0: Yeah, I mean, what you're documenting there is the Zionist war on Judaism across the Muslim world, or the Muslim majority world, the religious war that Israel's waging. And Zionism has a long history of attacks on Jews. I don't think that's well known. We're going to talk later about this freak out in the UK over a mentally disturbed man who stabbed two Jews, but also stabbed his Muslim roommate. And no one mentions that he stabbed his Muslim roommate in London. And this has caused just like a national meltdown. They're making new laws under Keir Starmer to shut down, to criminalize phrases like globalize the intifada. I don't know if like me saying that will cause the stream to be demonetized or banned in the UK. But there was hardly any coverage in the West of the bombing of the Rafinia synagogue. And very few people in the West know about the long history of Zionist attacks on Jews. The worst attack, no one knows about the worst attack or one of the worst attacks, the bombing of the Patria in Haifa port. In the port of Haifa in 1940, the Zionist Haganah, which became the IDF, bombed a ship filled with 1,500 Jewish refugees from World War II Europe who were trying to avoid extermination, and killed 250 of them. And they blamed it on the British in order to try to compel the British to lift their white paper policy of limiting Jewish immigration, because it was colonization that was causing conflict in Mandate Palestine, because they were seeking to push out the indigenous Palestinian population. And the crime was exposed as a Haganah operation, a false flag, which they attempted to blame on the British to change British policy. 250 Jews were killed, and they're all listed. If you go on like the Holocaust Memorial Museum's website, they're listed as victims of the Holocaust. Pretty amazing. So that, I thought that was a really significant report. And the fact that you brought in the bombings of Jewish targets in Baghdad by the same Zionist underground, same Zionist movement, actually it was Israel at that point, was...
3: And this comes as the sort of pre-Israel formations, the not just the Haganah, but Irgun, all of these sort of terrorist Jewish groups were attacking not just Jewish locations, but British civilian and government installations, Operation Susanna, in not just in Iraq, but in Egypt. They were targeting American institutions and installations. They targeted basically everyone who they perceived as preventing the formation of a Zionist state. And they were rewarded for these vile terrorist attacks with Israel, with the creation of a nation of Zionists. And instead of being punished, they went on to become the prime ministers and leaders of this terrorist state.
0: It's a great point. You know, the bombing of the King David Hotel, another deadly terrorist attack on the Brits. You think Keir Starmer is operating from a place of enthusiasm as he cowers before the Zionist movement and Israel right now? No, he's operating from a place of fear, with the King David bombing hovering in the background. Let's go to your most viral report, which contained the least amount of context, but it's just a minute of sheer drama. This is you at the scene of the Battle of Isfahan, where I think 8 U.S. aircraft, very costly aircraft, were destroyed as the U.S. attempted to rescue a downed airman from an F-15E that had been taken down by Iranian air defenses. We still don't know who that airman is, by the way. It's a high-ranking, I think like a...
3: supposedly a colonel.
0: A colonel, yeah. That's pretty high-ranking.
3: And bizarre, why is this colonel flying around, instead of back at the base or ordering other people to do it?
0: Exactly. And he was supposedly the weapons specialist. The whole thing is weird. Well, let's watch your report and get your take.
4: We're here in the outskirts of Isfahan, in the site of the most famous battle of the entire U.S.-Israeli war on Iran. Around me are the remnants of the U.S. warplanes, which came, according to the United States, to rescue pilots. According to the Iranians, that's not why they were here. They say they were here to steal the enriched uranium, to seize it and prevent Iran from ever pursuing nuclear power or any type of nuclear program. But as you can see, the American warplanes which came here never left. They came to Isfahan, and in Isfahan they will stay.
0: So what was going on there? There was a sort of a patriotic rally that you happened upon. What was it like to set the scene for us?
3: Well, we were brought in, I think, the first foreign journalists to be able to inspect the site of this battle, what seemed to be a battle between the American military forces, which were ostensibly brought in to rescue this downed airman, but which Iranians insist was actually sort of a forward operating base established in order to seize the uranium in Isfahan. And frankly, just given the amount and the range, the kind of distance between the charred ground, the areas of the ground, the craters across the ground, it seemed far less likely that these were simply, as the U.S. side claims, were sort of simply disposed of on their way out of the country in order to prevent the Iranians from getting their hands on them. It looked much more like there had, like a serious battle had taken place there to me. So I was able to take footage up close of the charred remains of several of these aircraft. I'm not enough of a military expert to have been able to identify the different parts of the wreckage, but I did come across a metal plate bearing the name Lockheed Martin on it, attached to one of these. It was very clear these are indeed American aircraft that were destroyed. I believe they may have been the MC-130s that were supposedly brought in to, for some reason, enable a rescue mission, which, again, is just a very strange aircraft to use. Why would you need a huge cargo plane,
0: right,
3: in order to rescue a handful of airmen? Why wouldn't you use a helicopter, something that would be much easier to get in and out, something that would make much less noise, have much less of a heat signature, be far less easy to spot from a radar perspective or simply to the naked eye. Another one of these strange points that has never really been totally explained. And, you know, while we're at it, it's been 60 days. This is the least popular war in modern American history. Why on earth, if we had conducted this amazing Black Hawk Down, style movie cinematic rescue, why on earth are the airmen not being named? Why aren't they being paraded around Times Square? Why aren't we having huge rallies in their honor saying, wow, look at these wonderful guys and look, here are the heroes who brought them home? Why are they anonymous still? It's just none of it really adds up. So that, to me, just on the basis of the kind of circumstantial evidence, which I think is probably the only thing we're going to have, at least for the next few years, pointed far more in the direction of the Iranian narrative than it did in the U.S.
0: And going back to, why was a colonel among the two airmen who were downed, someone so high ranking who was a weapons specialist, who clearly has some advanced skill set?
3: Yeah, we're not the Israeli military. Colonels are real officers in the Air Force.
0: Exactly. In Israel, everyone gets to be an officer. There were ID cards found of nuclear specialists as well who had assignments in Israel.
3: Well, and there are other strange, why was somebody carrying around a passport? There was a passport located. Why would they be carrying around a passport if they were operating on a rescue mission? Military, soldiers, airmen, naval officers, none of them carry around identifying documents. They have dog tags. That's what they have. Dog tags wrapped around their necks. That's how they identify themselves when they're going on missions. Nobody carries around a passport for a standard combat operation.
0: It does seem to me like there's a cover-up at play, and there's more reporting to be done on the Battle of Isfahan. It just doesn't add up. And I have to assume that both of the airmen who were rescued were severely injured, which might be one reason why we're not hearing from them or seeing them. But you know, they should be speaking about what the mission is. Reporters should be asking these questions.
3: If they indeed do exist, yes.
0: If they exist. The whole thing is utterly bizarre. Do they even exist?
3: Right.
0: So from there, you took a train to Bandar Abbas, is that right?
3: Yes, from Isfahan, I went to Bandar Abbas via an overnight train.
0: So we had Ahmed Sadaldin, who was down there, who was first in Iran with Dmitry Lascaris. We had them both on, and you know, they talked about their train ride to Bandar Abbas. Definitely puts Amtrak to shame. Also, the Iranian National train line did not have Hunter Biden on its board of directors. What was that train ride like?
3: It was once in a lifetime. You know, it was an incredible way to see the country, to meet people. At that point, my video from Isfahan had gone kind of viral on Iranian media. So several of the conductors on the train recognized me and wanted to take selfies with me, which was kind of fun. The food was great. They were constantly serving very nice tea. The scenery was absolutely incredible. We went through a dust storm at some point and had the windows open. So my laptop probably needs a more thorough cleaning than I've been able to give it. You know, that was just is something like out of a movie to me. Just, you know, well, we're going through a dust storm in a train in Iran and going to Bandar Abbas, headed to the Strait of Hormuz. It was kind of an interesting and fun situation, and I definitely will never forget it. The train itself, I think a ticket cost about $10, which for me as a semi-regular Amtrak customer is the cheapest I've ever paid for any train ticket in my life, let alone one that included food and beverages and, you know, overnight and bedding, et cetera, et cetera. So I was very positively impressed by how they've been able to maintain the rail system under sanctions, under wartime conditions, and kind of create a very pleasant experience as a passenger.
0: Unfortunately, you couldn't play cards around an old barrel with a... however, it sounds like an incredible experience that wound you up in the Strait of Hormuz the following day. And so you were, I think, the second American reporter to be able to get to the Strait of Hormuz. This is your report.
4: I'm here reporting from the Strait of Hormuz, where the naval standoff between Iran and the U.S. continues 2 months to the day after the U.S. and Israel launched a sneak attack on Iran mid-negotiations. Now, on Sunday, CENTCOM announced that it had intercepted another Iranian vessel as it attempted to transit the strait, bringing the total number of vessels intercepted by the U.S. to 38 now. Last week, when the U.S. attorney Janine Pirro boasted that the U.S. government had taken two Iranian oil tankers by force, they said they did so on the basis of so-called seizure warrants based on their own unilateral and internationally unrecognized sanctions regime. A spokesman for Iran's foreign ministry says the move by the U.S. represents, quote, the outright legalization of piracy and armed robbery on the high seas. And he warned it would lead to, quote, the return of pirates. Only now, he said, they operate with government-issued warrants. And
0: so, yeah, go. I mean, it's a slightly longer report. I forgot Janine Pirro was the U.S. attorney. That's pretty. I mean, speaking of like a pirate ship, that's what the Trump administration is. But I mean, what kind of insight did you get there in the Strait of Hormuz, just seeing the physical landscape and the discussions you had? You spoke to the governor of Bandar Abbas. You had an in-depth interview down there. What kind of insights did you get heading into what Trump calls Project Freedom, this announcement of the U.S. Navy escorting ships through the Strait, but not actually escorting them? There have been reports since our conversation began of Iranian strikes on Emirati oil facilities. So it looks like the conflict is reigniting thanks to Trump's show of force. Iran is redirecting shipping towards Dubai. In other words, ordering tankers to head towards the Emirates and away from the Strait of Hormuz. But what kind of insights did you gather down there?
3: Well, first of all, Iran has a huge fleet of various types of tankers, cargo ships, vessels. There were dozens and dozens and dozens of ships just kind of parked, waiting for things to cool off. And given that they are in Bandar Abbas, most of them are Iranian flagged, or outside of Bandar Abbas, I should say. Most of them are Iranian flagged. Most of them are attempting to trade goods on behalf of Iranian consumers. Other insights, it's very, very narrow. It's very quick. You know, it takes only a handful of minutes. I think really, you know, you could cross it in less than an hour if you were on a quick enough boat. And you can see the other side. You know, you can see straight through to Oman pretty quickly after you leave the shore of Bandar Abbas. So it just kind of reminds you how difficult it would be for vessels trying to operate under the so-called Operation Freedom to successfully transit. There's nowhere there to hide. It's also relatively shallow. We saw a shipwreck, you know, of one of the ships that had been taken out by the Iranian side for refusing their orders.
0: Yeah.
3: And you can see parts of the ship above water. It's again, you know, it's a very narrow, very shallow strait. So the idea that they're going to sneak ships through there is just kind of farcical to me. It's not a body of water that's conducive to any kind of subversive sort of activities there. So that was my main takeaway, is just this is not going to be a challenge for the Iranians to control. The Navy can make its way back and forth very quickly. They could mine it very effectively. They could do all sorts of things. They could send underwater drones. They could send fast boats in a matter of minutes to intercept any boats that they saw going through there, and it's not hard to track them either. So again, you know, that with that in mind, I would say the claim today by CENTCOM that two ships had been guided through by the U.S. military, that two U.S. flagged ships have been guided through, I would say the same thing I said about these airmen. Show them to us. What were their names? You know, who are they? How did they do this? Show us a picture, you know, prove to us that this did indeed happen. Show us a path of a transponder. None of that has been forthcoming, and I don't think it will be.
0: No, it won't. And this was yesterday. I mean, here's the ship being taken out, another tanker burning. This was immediately after Trump announced Project Freedom on Sunday because the markets were going to open and he wanted to lower the price of Brent crude. And now oil is back up again well over 100 a barrel. He lowered it momentarily. And, you know, there's a stock market wipeout. And then here's, you know, this is the dump, the Trump administration. This is like their receptacle, Barak Ravid, former Israeli reservist. Steve Witkoff, like, just has this guy on the phone all the time. I don't know if he has time to, like, you know, eat cereal for breakfast when Steve Witkoff is constantly leaking to him. The new Hormuz initiative will not necessarily include U.S. Navy ships, according to two U.S. officials. Maybe he got Kushner on the line, too. One of the officials said U.S. Navy ships will be in the vicinity in case they need to prevent Iran's military from attacking commercial ships moving through the strait. Well, it looks like they didn't prevent that attack. The official said the U.S. Navy is going to provide commercial ships with information on the best maritime lanes in the strait, especially when it comes to using lanes that were not mined by the Iranian military. So basically, the U.S. CENTCOM exists to provide advice on where the mines are. But there have been reports that Iran has even lost track of some of its mines. Do you think if you were, the captain of a tanker, that you would just trust the U.S. military? Oh, they said the mines are over there. Here's the safe lane through this very narrow strait. 23 kilometers across. I'm gonna take my chances. And by the way, all Iran has is mines. It doesn't have fast boats. It doesn't have anti-ship missiles. I'll just ignore the incoming missile fire. Sounds like a plan.
3: Very questionable idea. And apparently these captains need to check not the CENTCOM page, but check the talking Israeli parrot page, Barak Ravid's Twitter profile, because I guess he's a more reliable barometer for what's actually happening in the White House than CENTCOM itself. It's absurd. The idea that any rational human being, let alone the captain of a ship, would intentionally plunge themselves through this gauntlet is ridiculous. And I think it was actually, if I'm not mistaken, there's a quote in this Wall Street Journal article that says exactly that by a captain of a ship who pointed out that, I think, I'm not sure if we have this Wall Street Journal.
0: Yeah.
3: If you pull that article up, there's a, well, it might not actually be in that one. Might be in the condensed version. But there was a quote by a ship captain saying that this was totally absurd, the idea that we're going to go along with this, and that by being escorted by U.S. naval forces, we actually make ourselves into more of a target, which is true. Iran would have every incentive to blow up both the ship itself and any kind of military ship that was escorting it. Now, Trump made it very clear just a few hours later, or the Trump administration did, rather, that there would be no escort, that if you guys are on your own, you're welcome to take our advice about, our best guess as to where these mines might be, but we're not going to do any heavy lifting for you, which is wise. Why would they risk their lives plunging headfirst through this incredibly dangerous strait? Much better to get some gullible moron to do it instead and, find out where the mines are that way.
0: It turns out that the Trump administration is not playing 13-dimensional chess, that they actually have no strategy and they're just managing the chaos they unleashed with this insane war, which they fought, which they're fighting for Israel, as they've acknowledged on the White House website most recently. And that, Iran is now claiming to have fired warning missiles at a U.S. destroyer and possibly even hit the U.S. destroyer, and CENTCOM is in full denial mode. This is Iran's footage of warning shots fired at U.S. destroyers, missiles, rockets, and drones. So, where could this possibly lead except more pointless conflict in which the U.S. will not achieve any military objectives and the Gulf states will continue to get hammered and the global economy will spiral into chaos? Project Freedom is something that Trump devised, authorized flying, just flying blind. I know who devised it. It was the Foundation for the Defense of Democracies, which we should probably call the Foundation for the Destruction of Whatever's Left of Our Democracy. This Israeli front group in Washington that also devised Trump's naval blockade, which is destroying the global economy and is supposed to be blockading the blockade of the Strait of Hormuz, which has led us back into conflict because Trump was getting antsy and Trump declared that Iran's terms were unacceptable because they're unacceptable to the Israelis who are controlling this entire situation. So I don't see how this leads anywhere but towards conflict. I've seen some warn this could lead to a Gulf of Tonkin-like false flag attack, but why would that even matter? Let's say the U.S. says, oh, Iran hit our destroyer. Well, Iran would be happy to take credit for that. They're not afraid of further conflict. They're not trying to avoid it. They have the initiative and they have the upper hand. They have the cards.
3: Yeah, I mean, you're right. And Operation Freedom, emphasis on dumb, seems to point in exactly this direction. And as you pointed out, the strategy appears to be getting dictated from Tel Aviv. And this is something that multiple high-level Iranian officials have expressed to me, that it's difficult to negotiate with the White House, given that they appear to be an Israeli proxy, that how can you separate between the American interest and the Israeli interest when the American interest seems to have so slavishly subverted itself to the Israeli interest, when you have people like Jared Kushner and Steve Witkoff negotiating on behalf of whom? And no one seems to know. Whose interests do they represent? It's a very legitimate question. And, from the Iranian perspective, there's very little to be gained by negotiating with these people. And as we can see by their actions over the past 12 hours, it seems preferable from their perspective to just continue with hostilities rather than engage in some kind of negotiating charade in which every time they try to negotiate in good faith, they are they're getting bitten in response. And so there's really nothing to be gained by doing so. The only thing from their perspective that's left is to speak in military terms.
0: Yeah. Since you brought up, the U.S. negotiating team, Steve Witkoff has just added Nick Stewart from the Foundation for the Defense of Democracies, which was founded to defend Israel's interests in Washington and is an Israeli intelligence cutout. So basically, he added an advisor to help him articulate what he already believes, which is what Israel wants. This is where I was going to go. I'm glad you brought that up, that you have had access to some pretty high level Iranian officials. You just interviewed Ebrahim Azizi. Actually, you had two engagements with Ebrahim Azizi, who is the head of the National Security Council in Iran's parliament. And you discussed Iran's view of the U.S. negotiating team and its posture in the Strait of Hormuz and a lot of other issues. We should have that up later today. We're editing it right now, but give us a preview of that interview and what Azizi told you, especially with regards to the Strait of Hormuz.
3: Well, I just mentioned one point he made, which is that the proximity between the U.S. negotiating team and the Israeli government makes them extremely unreliable negotiating partners. He also noted that, and this has been expressed to me again multiple times, that every time Trump says something, or every time these negotiators say something, they will fly off to Washington, and then that will immediately be undone by a statement or a phrase by President Trump. So there's this kind of back and forth in which no one really seems to know who's calling the shots. No one really seems to know whether or not these negotiators actually speak on behalf of anyone other than themselves. Other interesting points that he noted, I asked him whether there are any circumstances in which Iran would be willing to allow the U.S. to return to its military bases in the Middle East, which have been almost entirely abandoned under Iranian fire. And he said, with kind of a knowing smile, he said, "I don't think so." He was a very quick, by "I don't think so," I took that to mean absolutely not, but, you know, dressed up a little bit more diplomatically. He was very quick with that answer and, pretty firm, which seems to indicate that Iran has basically evicted the U.S. from the Middle East, which I think, you know, as an American taxpayer, I am not exactly upset about. If that means, you know, a couple dozen less bases that we have to subsidize in order to encircle some enemy of Israel, then that is really no sweat off my back personally. What else did we discuss? It's a pretty fascinating interview. It's also a little unorthodox in the format. I was only able to get about a half an hour with him. And that was, we had originally scheduled a meeting for after his meeting at 7 o'clock. I think the Iranians likely understood that in the next few days, hostilities would probably spark up again. And so that meeting lasted until about midnight. And then finally I had a chance and got a knock at the hotel room door that said, you know, if you're still awake, now's the time, it's now or never. And so I jumped into action and filmed an interview in the back seat with this top Iranian official as he went from one side of Tehran to the other. And it's certainly one of the more interesting interviews I've ever filmed. I look forward to sharing that with our audience, and I'm sure you guys will enjoy watching it. He's very candid about his beliefs, had quite a few jokes about our president, and really told us that he feels sorry for us to be led around by a man like Trump. I asked him to respond to several of the statements that have been circulating widely. One which I think we may have also in the document, when Trump basically confirmed the description by the Iranian foreign ministry spokesman, who said that the U.S. is acting like pirates. And then a few days later, Trump says, "Well, yeah, we're like pirates. It's very profitable." He said, word for word, "We're like pirates."
0: Here it is.
5: There's no response. "Turn your ship around. Evacuate your engine room immediately." And you see all these guys running out of there. Now, they're 5 miles away in one shot into the engine room, blew up the engine room. The ship stopped. They used tugboats, and then we landed on top of it. On top of everything else, we then land on top of it, and we took over the ship. We took over the cargo, took over the oil. It's a very profitable business. Who would have thought we were doing that? We're like pirates.
0: Ha, ha, ha, ha. Very profitable.
5: But we're not playing games, because, you know, for 47 years, Iran has been pushing everybody around. They're the bully.
0: Iran.
3: They're the bullies.
0: They invaded over the last 47 years versus the U.S. It's like, we're like pirates. We just stole all this oil, but they're pushing everybody around. My Trump impersonation sucks compared to my Obama.
3: Yeah. Maybe he'll run for a third term. Maybe no. They both will.
0: Well, it doesn't matter. And someone will inhabit their politics. And we're definitely
3: Democrat or Republican, you know, it'll be the same. That's what can you remind me who was the Obama advisor who basically says that they approve of Trump's war with Iran and that there can never be any real negotiations with them?
0: The Israeli guy, Amos Hochstein, who fought for Israel, not the U.S. military, and was Obama's sort of Lebanon liaison envoy, said, we supported what Trump was doing, but we just don't support the execution, which is the principal difference between the parties. So I think the Azizi interview is going to be really significant. We're working on editing it. it's technically difficult to edit, but I think it will be rewarding.
3: Yeah. He said he felt sorry for us Americans that we're being led by someone like Trump. And
0: you get the leader you deserve.
3: Yeah.
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7: Citizens stood for justice, their voices ringing through the night.
6: Let's continue the program with an interview with Larry Johnson, former CIA analyst, now a member of group Veterans Intelligence Professional for Sanity, and Lawrence Wilkinson, retired U.S. Army colonel and former chief of staff to the Secretary of State, Colin Powell, by Danny Haifong, host of the namesake podcast on the topic of Iran attacks U.S. warship and UAE in a dire warning to Trump, from 4th of May.

0: everywhere.
1: Welcome, everyone. It's your host, Danny Haifong. As you can see, I am joined by good friends of the show, former CIA analyst Larry Johnson and former chief of staff of Colin Powell and a retired Army Colonel Lawrence Wilkerson. Gentlemen, yeah. Thanks so much for joining me today.
2: Yeah, looking at us, it looks like there's been an escape from the nursing home.
1: Youthful spirits always, though.
2: Well, look at these old guys running around.
3: I certainly feel that way.
2: but Larry's the good colonel is much better preserved.
3: Yeah, right.
1: Well, we got a lot of wisdom here in the room today, and we need it. We definitely need it because we need help, gentlemen, understanding what has just transpired in the last several hours. When I woke up today, maybe we can begin with you, Larry. I had reports coming in from Iranian media saying that Iran had struck or at least fired upon a U.S. Navy patrol boat that had violated the navigation rules of the Strait of Hormuz, the new mechanism that Iran has implemented. And then, not some hours later, we have reports that the UAE, there is a cargo ship burning off the coast of the UAE. And then there's been reports from the UAE itself of the port of Fujairah and its petroleum industries, industrial zone, reporting a massive fire that was caused by a drone attack. And some others say maybe it was a cruise missiles and drones that were fired here. And so a massive warning, it seems, and Iran has said as much, that it is warning the United States that what it has declared Project Freedom, Donald Trump's Project Freedom, is a violation of the ceasefire. So maybe, Larry, help us understand what's happened in the last 24 hours and whether you believe the war has officially restarted given these developments.
2: Well, I'll answer the last first. Yes, it's restarted. This is all a ruse by Trump. So, you know, on Friday, the end of the 60 days of the War Powers Act, where, at which point the Congress would have to vote to approve continuing the war or say, okay, bring the boys home, and they'd have up to 30 days to do that. Instead, Trump preempted that by saying, hey, war's over, we won. So Operation Epic Fury, man, it was epic. We're done. We're no longer furious. 36 hours later, oh, we got a new operation going. It's called Operation Project Freedom. This one, we're going to establish freedom of navigation in the Persian Gulf. New, completely, entirely new. Now, this is a travesty. It's not even an intelligent way to try to get a workaround on the War Powers Act, because the War Powers Act stipulates that when you start deploying the troops, that's when the clock starts. Well, these troops have already been deployed there now for 64 days, 65 days. I take that back. It's Trump playing games. The Iranians, with their they've revised their 10-point plan up to a 14-point plan, and the 14-point plan is now tougher, and it shortens the deadline for the U.S. to agree to it. It says that they're not going to talk anything about nukes and enrichment until there is a solid peace agreement in hand. In fact, they reserve the right to basically do whatever they want to do in accordance with their rights as a signatory to the Non-Proliferation Treaty and to their openness to accepting IAEA inspection. So, you know, Trump's notion that he's going to put U.S. Navy ships into the Strait of Hormuz to, quote, open it up, I'm not even sure what the hell that means. Because if we wanted to define what does it mean to open the Strait of Hormuz, that means you've removed every potential threat that could damage a ship. That means you've removed mines, you've removed underwater drones, you've removed the many submarines which fire torpedoes, you've eliminated the surface drones, you've eliminated the air drones, and then you've eliminated the coastal defense cruise missiles that are stored away back in caves, and you've eliminated short-range ballistic missiles and intermediate-range ballistic missiles. Well, newsflash, the only way you can do all of that is you would have to deploy a major land force along with a major naval force that was would end up taking significant casualties. And the land force would be of such a size that you would have to be able to penetrate about 150 to 200 miles into the interior of Iran in order to scoop up all the potential sites where they could fire drones, cruise missiles, and ballistic missiles from. That ain't going to happen, okay? Ain't going to happen. So the Strait of Hormuz is not going to be open no matter what the United States does. The only way to guarantee it open, other than the military option I just laid out, is Iran says, come on through. We're not going to shoot. And with our buddies here in Oman, we're gonna divide up the money. It's going to be a nice cash-making opportunity. So that's where we stand.
1: Yeah, Colonel Wilkerson, your reaction to these developments?
3: Well, I got some information. I don't know how reliable it is. It makes sense to me, so I assigned it a little bit of reliability. That J.D. Vance vouchsafed the view, a very sound view, that why are we doing this? Because we had traffic about to flow, if it weren't already, slowly through the Strait of Hormuz under essentially Iranian guardianship or overwatch, if you will. And what we have done is declared something we can't possibly fulfill, and we'll find that out forthwith, very swiftly, and that is going to be to our disadvantage majorly, because it is going to impact the global economy seriously. It's going to impact the price of oil, et cetera, et cetera. We've all heard these arguments. But J.D. Vance is right. You had a situation, and that situation could have been spun off into some real talks instead of these silly things that they've been doing on the U.S. side, silly things to this point. It could have been spun off into maybe some serious talks. Instead, what we've done is claim we're going to do something we can't do, which has caused the Iranians to do something that they essentially can do, which is going to block traffic in the Strait, which makes absolutely no sense. So you see why I say I believe J.D. Vance probably did say something like this.
1: Mm. And Larry, what does it mean for Iran? You know, usually I'm used to, during this February 28th strike and the 12-day war, but let's just keep on February 20th. I'm used to waking up and hearing that the United States and Israel has made the first move. But here, Iran has essentially made a major response in reaction to what were violations of what it says are its terms for the Strait of Hormuz and its mechanisms. What does it mean for the broader picture here for Iran to take this step and make good on its warnings like this?
2: Well, actually, Iran, again, is reacting to what the United States did. Yeah. You know, the United States imposed a blockade, and then it illegally boarded ships that were even outside the territorial waters. They're in international waters. The United States had no authority, no legal right to do that. So the United States, as Trump admitted, committed an act of piracy. And so now Iran's retaliating. And they're daring the United States. If you want to keep open the escalating the retaliation, we're ready. They're ready to climb that escalation ladder. And as Colonel Wilkerson correctly noted, the one that holds the cards here is Iran, not, you know, Trump likes to pretend that he holds all the cards. There has been some genuine delusion going on in terms of, and I think it stems from Israel, that the CIA is passing on liaison intelligence. You know, the CIA doesn't have any good sources within Iran. So Israel said, oh, we got these excellent sources. We got the inside skinny on what's going on in Iran. And the reality is there's great disarray in the leadership. The leadership doesn't agree. They don't know who's in charge. Well, that's a lie. And the reason I say it's a lie is when you consider that Pezeshkian, you look at the period 1980-88, the Iraq war against Iran. In that war, Pezeshkian, the president, he was a medic. He was assigned to the IRGC. You have Arachi, foreign minister, IRGC. Ghalibaf, the head of the legislature, IRGC. The Ayatollah Khamenei, IRGC. These guys were all, man, they're all part of sort of the same overall unit. Now, I'm not saying that they were all fighting together, But as Colonel Wilkerson knows, when you're with a group of Army officers and you all fought, you know, in your formative years, is.
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7: 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Goodness gracious. Greetings and good evening. It's your boy, DJ Mark, Coach's Service. And you got it locked to the right station. This is KNSJ 89.1.

courtesy of Ranch Entertainment. I'm going to kick off with one of my favorites. Big Bad Combination. Screechy Dan and Johnny Osborne. Being called My Sound Stands Alone. Let's go.

Goodness gracious, it's a Big Bad Tool, one of my favorite rhythms. Big enough to treat you, Dan. Johnny Osborne. As a move, it's a lovely combination. Jimmy Cozier, Melissa Mew.

Goodness gracious, bigging up Assassin, aka Agent Sasko. One of the top ranking lyricists of the genre. Always a pageant when he steps out. As we move, another top ranking lyricist and vocalist, bigging up the one and only Busy Signal, the Turf President.

0: True story. Big enough fire kicking lyrical down each and every single time. What a vibe so nice. You got it locked to KNSJ 89.1 FM. And this is Stay Positive with your boy DJ Marco right about now. As we move along, want to big up the man Protege, Indignation Family and Crew, one of my favorite tunes. They called I and I. Let's go.
1: I've got it. We've got it.

Yeah. Big bad tune. Oh, I love the Steppers rhythm on it, the driving beat. Tell you what, you get me on a pair of rollerblades and this beat's playing. Let's go. Big up Taurus Riley, Michael Rose. As we move right about now, it's one little Anthony B, the original fireman. We can take a small version excursion on the Jungle Skunk Rhythm, courtesy of Irie Vibrations Records.

Copy it up, Anthony B. As a movie, gonna take it back. You know, every now and then you just need some mid-90s Buju. We're gonna Buju Bantan each and every single time. From the album Till Shiloh, one of my favorite tunes. A thing called Hills and Valleys. And it's a true story.

with Fairz Hammond. What a thing, what a thing. As we move, another big bad combination. Picking up Damian Marley once again. Stephen Marley once again. Family ting.

0: Goodness gracious. You know, I always love some good dub vibes each and every single time. 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

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Taking it back. This is a classic tune. Musical thing called Tunload. Big up, Capleton.

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we're getting ready to have a live session. Now, what we was trying to say just before we got started a while ago, and we're getting ready to do a little walking, that when you have real change, and everybody's thing begins to change, the teacher begins to teach a new lesson, the preacher begins to preach a new sermon, and the musician also tries to capture the new thing so that we might have melody and have rhythm as we do our thing. But we say every Saturday that the most important thing of all is that no matter how dreary the situation is and how difficult it may be, that the storm really doesn't matter until the storm begins to get you down. So I advise to you, the message that the Cannonball Adding the Quintet brings to us is that it's rough and tough in this ghetto, a lot of funny stuff going down, but you got to walk tall. Walk tall

brothers and sisters.

But you know, it seemed like I tried so hard to get back where I started from. It took about 20 years of very serious smoking. A few ups and downs. A few trips. A little space odyssey once in a while. To get back to being a kid all over. 'Cause you know when you see a little boy or a little girl running down the street, running to meet the popsicle truck, and all of a sudden you got to turn around and say, wow, I'll be glad when this cat gets here. All these changes I'm going through. Back home again, baby. Then comes the age, but you start drinking wine and taking care of business at the drive-in movies. And then one day a partner of yours gives you one of them funny-looking cigarettes and says, it's time for you to get mellow one more time. And after that first hit, the whole world sort of brightens up just a little bit. But you know, I come from back, way back in Indiana, where like we still got outhouses and brothers wearing pointed toe shoes and carrying 45s. Well, you know, there's three kind of people in this world. That's why I know a change has got to come. I said there's white people, there's black people, and then there's my people.

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2: Welcome to The Menu on Native America Calling. I'm Andy Murphy. Ulagan are a small fish that some Northwest tribes have strong cultural ties to, but they have all but disappeared in some places and are at least endangered in many others. We'll hear how some tribes are reviving their connections to Ulagan, and we'll check in with Kickapoo chef Crystal Wapipa about her debut cookbook that draws from her Oakland home and her Oklahoma indigenous roots. That's all coming up on The Menu right after the news.

0: This is National Native News. I'm Jill Freitas. New funding is supporting efforts to help fossil fuel-dependent communities in our region adapt to other forms of energy. One of the projects will focus on the Four Corners region, including the Navajo Nation and Hopi Tribe. The Mountain West News Bureau's Caleb Radel has more.
1: The work is part of an effort led by the nonprofit group Resources for the Future and partner universities. The Four Corners project is backed by about $70,000 and focuses on a Mountain West region long shaped by coal production and power plants, and lately, rising energy costs. Daniel Ramey helps lead the initiative. He says the focus isn't simply on replacing fossil fuel jobs.
2: It doesn't have to be solar or wind or geothermal or nuclear or anything else. There might be a great opportunity in aerospace, or there might be a great opportunity in some kind of medical sciences, or there might be a great opportunity in tourism.
1: He says it's about helping tribal communities build new economic paths on their own terms. For National Native News, I'm Caleb Radel.
0: The Trump administration has placed a one-ton statue of controversial Italian explorer Christopher Columbus on White House grounds. KJZZ's Gabriel Pietrazio has more.
3: A national Italian-American coalition gifted it to President Trump. The towering 13-foot statue is actually a replica
0: of Columbus on White House grounds. KJZZ's Gabriel Pietrazio has more.
3: A national Italian-American coalition gifted it to President Trump. The towering 13-foot statue is actually a replica of one first presented

0: Chamber of Commerce. He says they celebrate Columbus Day as an American civic holiday.
1: Not necessarily the individual and the atrocities that he's been known for in the past.
0: Especially against Native Americans.
2: I mean, he bragged about abusing indigenous women in his diaries.
0: David Martinez is Akamel Offam and runs ASU's Institute for Transborder Indigenous Nations. He thinks erecting a statue of Columbus sends a strong message.
2: Then you're saying that all of the historical trauma that colonization inflicted on indigenous people was worth it.
0: Meanwhile, Phoenix and cities across the country are moving swiftly to erase markers of Cesar Chavez following allegations of rape and sexual abuse. Martinez believes Americans would feel differently about the Yuma-born labor rights icon if he came to prominence centuries prior.
2: If Chavez was 400 years ago, we'd probably be seeing a different reaction right now. More people would be inclined to preserve the historic symbolism of Chavez and ignore the criminal behavior.
0: Arizona lawmakers are looking to abolish a state holiday named after him. For National Native News, I'm Gabriel Pietrazio.
3: Tribal leaders are raising concerns about potential federal cuts that could impact services across Indian country. The issue came up during a congressional hearing last week in Washington, D.C. on funding for tribal programs. During the hearing, Mark Macaro, president of the National Congress of American Indians, says, quote, "Just this week, we learned that the Bureau of Indian Affairs is planning significant cuts to staff critical on administering programs," end quote. Leaders say those changes could delay funding and disrupt services tribal communities rely on. I'm Jill Freitas.

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2: Hear that? Tribal college faculty do so much. 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
3: Welcome to The Menu on Native America Calling, our regular feature on Indigenous food. I'm Andy Murphy. In the Pacific Northwest, tribes research and work to preserve a small oily fish species called ooligan that used to be a major springtime staple. It's a culturally significant food and was a key part of an extensive trade network called the Grease Trails up and down the Pacific. Today, ooligan is a threatened species and runs are sporadic or gone altogether in some rivers. We'll visit with fishermen and researchers later in the hour. First, Kickapoo chef Crystal Wapipa joins us to talk about her debut cookbook, A Feather and a Fork. It documents the creative blend of indigenous flavors and ingredients that come together in her restaurant and in the city of Oakland, California. Join us by calling 1-800-996-2848. That's also 1-800-99-NATIVE. And it's important to note that the publisher of A Feather and a Fork is a sponsor of Native America Calling, though that fact has no bearing on our editorial coverage decisions. So joining us now from Oakland, California is Crystal Wapipa. She's the chef and owner of Wapipa's Kitchen and, of course, the author of A Feather and a Fork, 125 intertribal dishes from an indigenous food warrior. She's a member of the Kickapoo tribe of Oklahoma. Welcome back to The Menu, Crystal.

0: Thank you. Thank you for having me again.
1: In the book, you say that you grew up in a world of activism. Tell us about the community you come from and how you wove it into your cookbook here.
0: Growing up here in the Bay Area, we have over 80,000 different native tribes. How I grew up is, I always call it a little kind of unique. I grew up in the world of activism as where the takeover of Alcatraz kind of had a lot to do with it. Where the takeover Alcatraz was in 1969, but then afterwards, my uncle, which is Bill Wapipa, he actually is one of the Indian Treaty Council and one of the founders of AIM for Freedom House. And that's where I lived with my sisters and my mother. And we would always attend different activism on Alcatraz, where talked about native housing, what's going on in the indigenous people's world, where it comes into land rights, mineral rights, water rights, you name it. They talked about it. And this is way back then in the 70s, I might add. And so, I grew up where different people were coming from different reservations, and that's along the side of my mother. She didn't come here to the Bay Area until she was 12 years old. And we kind of just kind of grew up in that where human rights took place number one, but then also community and how to embrace different people from different reservations.
1: And when did you notice that foods weren't part of these movements and all the activism work that was happening around you?
0: I noticed it when, at a very young age, I was pretty much around 7 years old. We would always go to Alcatraz for Thanksgiving. And when we would go to Alcatraz for Thanksgiving, and then afterwards we would go to La Pena, that is in Berkeley. And that's where you'll have like Russell Means, Dennis Banks, and of course my uncle, John Trudell, all of them will go there and speak about what's going on in the native country. But also at the same time, of course, I was hungry. It was Thanksgiving, and I remember looking at the food that was there, and I kind of put two and two together because we come from a traditional background where my grandmother would cook traditional foods in Oklahoma, but then I've never seen it so up close in front in the Bay. So I was very, I guess I can say I was very sharp at a young age, and I realized, hey, wait a minute, where's our food? And we would always get it going to Oklahoma, but we would never have it here in the Bay Area.
1: And in the book, you mentioned some of your aunties who you spent time with in the kitchen, and they helped inspire your love for food, and they helped the rest of the community sort of embrace more of their food in that urban setting there. Tell me how they did inspire your love for food and how you talked about them in the book.
0: Yeah, they inspired me very much. We come from a family that cooks in community and for community. And at the same time, I can say my Aunt Teresa, she's mentioned in the book, where she always cooked with the community. It doesn't matter. Her door was always open and she would feed people. And when we would go to Oklahoma, we would always have like campouts. And, of course, we would go to powwows and things like that. And we would always cook. And I always would be kind of gravitated to that because she would, it was automatically something of who we are as people. What we do is cook in community and for community. And so I think a lot of that came from my Aunt Teresa and along with my grandmother. My grandmother always cooked, for the community and for people that you don't even know. And so I was raised that way. We always cooked and fed people.
1: All right. I love the one line you have in the beginning of the book. It says, "One ant taught me how to forage, another how to feed an army with grace." Really talks about how you learned some valuable lessons early on that you benefited from with your first catered event. I remember you telling me about this event long time ago. And it was what, 400 people was your first ever like cooking event that you did?
0: Yes, it was 400 people.
1: Oh my goodness. Yeah, and you know, you've been doing that for, you know, the catering, Wapipa's Kitchen for a while, and then it eventually, you know, morphed into a brick and mortar restaurant, and you started the Wapipa's Kitchen restaurant during the beginning of the pandemic. What was behind that decision to do that when at that time so many restaurants were closing?
0: Well, I felt like there was a need. I can't really explain it. There was something in my chest where, at the time, my commercial kitchen had closed down, and I was working with different Native American food producers to develop this wild rice bar. And so I end up providing this wild rice bar all over Native country, all the way up into Canada. And I would get all these beautiful messages in my inbox and telling me how much they really needed that connection with the food, and thanking me. And so when my commercial kitchen officially gave us a 30-day notice, I was looking around for another commercial kitchen so I can provide these bars. And so a chef that I had knew here from the Bay Area said that she's actually going to move out, and did I want to take over this restaurant? And because I know you're looking for a kitchen, but at the same time, I kind of did the math and I felt like, you know what? Either I'm going to do it or I'm not. And so I end up doing it. And I felt like it was a huge, huge need for the community, just not in Oakland, but all over Native country, where I can inspire other people to open up these restaurants where people can have that connection with the food. And that's when I decided to open up Wapipa's Kitchen, just because I felt like, so there's something in my chest, in my heart, where I felt like this is something that needed to be done.
1: And in the book, the restaurant, the art that is there, and all the pieces of you know, representation that are on the walls and sitting on the shelves there, they really help you tell the your part of your story in the cookbook here. And we're gonna go to break in about maybe a minute and a half here, but you include the Kickapoo language in throughout the book for the dishes and some ingredients. Tell me about what that work was like to include so much of the Kickapoo language.
0: Well, first, it was an honor. I reached out to my elders for that, to add the language into our book. And I have one of my aunts that is no longer here. She was our language keeper, and she taught Kickapoo language classes. And so she was the first one to help me to shape this book into the language. And she had left us, and then I end up picking it up with other people to help with the language. And I felt like it was very, very important. How can you have these beautiful recipes, and especially my story where I come from, and not have that language? Because they go on hand together. And that is keeping the culture alive, but also telling a story of these beautiful recipes.
1: All right. What are one of your favorite recipes in the book?
0: I love the Three Sisters. It's in the front of the cover. I didn't know it was going to be at the front of the cover, but they chose it, and I was really excited and happy. My cousin Kathy shares this beautiful story about the Three Sisters, and it's the bean, corn, and squash, of course. And everybody has their own different stories on that, but this one, it really resonated with me. We talk about how the squash, and we talk about the beans and the corn, how they're grown together, but also how they thrive together, and how the squash and was really meant to feed our people, and how it saved our people. So I feel that when you have the beans, corn, and squash plants together, and it's still doing it till this this day and the resilience and the strength that it brings. And so I'm going to say that's one of my favorite recipes, but also I did it in like in a veggie bowl kind of type where you can kind of spin it according to what season. But then also it really, it's really simple and you can really look at it and you can, it tells its story right there when you look at it.
1: Awesome. We'll be back with Chef Crystal Wapipaw after this break.
2: At least 9 western states experience the warmest winter on record, and predictions from climate experts say the trend is likely to extend into the summer. On top of that, reduced rainfall and snowpack increases the threat for severe drought across the West. We'll hear how tribes are preparing for a long, hot, dry spell. That's on the next Native America Calling.
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1: You are listening to The Menu on Native America Calling. I'm Andy Murphy, and we're talking with Kickapoo chef and food writer Crystal Wapipaw about her cookbook, A Feather and a Fork. The book just came out, and you can join our conversation right now with your questions about indigenous food. We're at 1-800-996-2848. That's 1-800-99-NATIVE. Crystal, just before the break, you were talking about the three sisters, and you have information in the cookbook about how they are traditionally grown together, why they're grown together, and, you know, like a Kickapoo story that I thought was really sweet to add. I just read it just right before we came into the show here, but you have a lot of knowledge about agriculture and traditional seeds and traditional agriculture. Do you also farm along with all of the cooking and food advocacy work that you do?
0: I would love to say yes, I farm all the time. Mm-hmm. But my schedule is kind of busy, but at the same time, I'm very fortunate to actually partake in farming every year. And I think it's very important to me. Eventually, I like to go full time in farming, which is a whole nother thing. And I know, hats off to all farmers out there and their knowledge and the land keepers on that part. But also, I love the connection personally. I love the connection to the land and also when you're planting and when you're harvesting. And I think that's very important that I was taught at a very young age through my grandfather.
1: Okay. And within the book, you highlight a couple of Oakland nonprofits, Native nonprofits, the Native American Health Center, the Intertribal Friendship House, the Cultural Conservancy, Segoriate Land Trust. Why was it important for you to include them in the book and also tell us how they connect with your culinary journey?
0: Well, it was very important for me to have them in the book because they're the ones that supported me throughout my culinary journey, and they still support me till this day. And I think it's very important just to acknowledge the people that support you, but believes in your in your mission and believes in you, what you're doing. So I felt like for me to add that in my culinary journey, because I take you guys on a food journey, it was very important to add them in there.
1: Okay. And what was the process like for you to, you know, decide to ask author Tommy Orange to write the foreword for your cookbook here? He wrote a really nice foreword.
0: Yes. At the time when I was in the process of doing the book, it just came so naturally. I think I seen Tommy had came to the restaurant, and I just think I was it just came so naturally for me to ask him, and he was very humble and really wanted to do this, and I was very curious to see his take on it since he's really a talented writer, and he pretty much hit the nail on the head when he did it. That's why he's in the foreword on that part. But then also, I knew he can identify where I come from, of us, both of us living here in Oakland in the Bay Area and growing up in the Native community. So, yeah, I was very humbled and honored that he wrote my foreword for my book.
1: All right. And you mentioned the cookbook tells your story, tells your food journey. And for folks who may be new to, reading a cookbook and going through a cookbook, how do these recipes tell readers about you? How do they tell your story? And, what was the process like for you to bring this many recipes out for this book?
0: It was I wanted to go, since this is my first book, I really wanted to go as natural as possible and to be authentic as possible. And I think it's very important for me, being an indigenous chef, and to also tell, where it comes into indigenous chefs, people, we don't really get to tell our story. You just see us cooking, but we all have different stories, and I wanted to take people on this journey, and also for the future generation, take them on a journey where this is, it came really natural for me, and I was really fortunate that people really believed in my story for me to tell. And I wanted to start off from the very beginning, and I wanted to end at the very end. What I do is a daily basis as an indigenous chef, but then also all these beautiful opportunities that I have been giving as a chef, and how we do come from, how we feed our community first. And so I think that was very important for me to share my story and where I come from as a chef, and as what we do in the community, how we feed people. And that's how a lot of chefs really begin. We begin feeding the community first, and I think that's very, very important. I don't want it to lose track of that.
1: Yeah, and the title of your book, you include intertribal dishes, and that really points to also you're growing up in an urban area in Oakland, California. Talk a little bit more about like the intertribalness of your food experience here.
0: Yeah, I've been really, really fortunate to grow up with many different tribes, especially here in the urban area, but mainly at the Intertribal Friendship House, where till this day, since 1955, they feed people in the community. And sometimes you'll have blue corn, sometimes you'll have dried corn, or you'll have hominy. And I've been really fortunate to grow up around all these different tribes, and how they embrace their foods, and been really honored. When I think about how I grew up, we had all these different foods because it was a hub where different people from different reservations or different tribes would come to eat till this day. And they would feed the community on free on Wednesdays, but now it's free on Thursdays, and they still do it till this day. And so I really, when I get visitors, I really try to bring them to the Intertribal Friendship House, and where they can really see who I am and where I come from, and how we still to this day embrace different intertribal foods.
1: All right. Crystal, is there a I know a lot of the foods in the book are foods that you've had at your restaurant. Is there a dish right now that I could cook that is also on the menu right now at Pipo's Kitchen?
0: Oh, yes. You can definitely do the sweet potato tostada, and you can add any toppings that you want. This recipe really comes from, I talk about how I grew up a time bit over in Hoopa, California, and we would always have tortillas and potatoes and seaweed. And so when I was developing this recipe for the restaurant, it's really, and you know, all natives, we love potatoes and tortillas, but it's really with the seaweed that's in it. But instead, I did it open face, but it looks like a tostada, so we call it a sweet potato tostada. I really encourage a lot of people to do that, because sometimes we add smoked salmon, sometimes we add bison. You can add anything you want on top of it, and it's really fulfilling when you see it. It doesn't look like it, but it really is.
1: All right. Well, Crystal, thank you so much for joining us today on The Menu. And I just want to remind readers again that the publisher of A Feather and a Fork is a sponsor of Native America Calling, but that fact has no bearing on how we cover the book today. I'd like to move on to the second topic of today's episode of The Menu, Ulligan. It's a small fish that's also called ulican or smelt. Once plentiful, it was a much used staple, appearing at the end of winter to bring in a new year. But today, ulligan runs have diminished or even disappeared in some rivers in the Pacific Northwest. You can join this portion of our discussion by calling 1-800-996-2848. That's also 1-800-99-NATIVE. And if your tribe is located along the Ulligan Grease Trails, give us a call. Join our conversation. Joining us now from Metlakatla, Alaska, is Cindy and Louis Wagner. They are fishermen and members of the Southeast Alaska Indigenous Transboundary Commission. Cindy is Tsimshian and Haida. Welcome to The Menu, Cindy.
4: Thanks for having us. It's great to be here.
1: Yeah, and Louis is Tsimshian and Tlingit. Welcome to The Menu, Louis.
5: Thank you very much.
1: All right, Louis, I want to start with you. How was the ulligan run this year?
5: They came in, but not real strong. And I'm feeling that there'll be more coming in, but I wasn't able to get up on the river this year. My wife and I had to go up for me to Anchorage to the Native hospital up there. And so we missed out on going up to the river.
1: All right. Cindy, what did the ulligan run look like for you on the river?
4: We had a couple people tell us that it was a slow start, but it built up and it was a pretty good run. And there's still snow and ice around, so and a few people got ulligan, but and we did get a couple bags from our friends that did harvest up there, so we just have to make it last for the year.
1: Yeah, is it enough to make oil or ulligan grease?
4: Oh no, that takes quite a bit, and you know, if you want quite a bit, because it's such an arduous task, takes a long time, and you just want to make it worth your while.
1: Right. Tell me a little bit about that process to render these fish into oil or grease.
4: We catch it and we put it in totes. And I'm sure in the old days it went into a pit lined with cedar boughs. But nowadays it goes into a tote and be allowed to drain until all the blood and fluid is gone, and then it's put into a vat where it's stirred and stirred and stirred with underneath, you know, over a fire with the wood that we have to keep going and cautious that we don't get it too hot because we don't want it to burn. And it could take Well, from the catch to the jar would probably take 2.5, maybe 3 weeks of just mostly waiting. And then it comes up. When it comes up, it's just probably not to anyone else, but to us, it's a beautiful sight when the grease finally floats up to the top and all the fluid and the water and the fish skeletons and everything else, scales, go to the bottom. Mm-hmm. And we bale it off and filter it and make sure it's nice and clean and jar it and it's ready to be sold or eaten. All right. And it's eaten as a condiment, like over boiled potatoes and in our fish soups, halibut and salmon kajumps, we call it, and potatoes, I said that, and our smoked fish. It's a delicious condiment.
1: Yeah, if it supported a whole economy and supported the whole grease economy on the grease trails, that it has to be delicious, and it's also considered medicinal. Is that right?
4: That's right. You could talk to my husband about what is Auntie Mary, when if she even heard a sniffle, she'd douse them with Ooligan grease.
1: Yeah. I want to go back to Louie then. Louie, how did your family use Ooligan grease?
5: Just like what Cindy said, you know, for any smoked fish or boiled halibut or salmon, which we call kajumps, we dip our cockles in it to eat, and our gaiwaks, which is Simsian for dried salmon, and dried halibut, we use it like a spoon to eat the grease. And just pretty much everything. It's been a big staple. And like Cindy was saying there, my dad would be out in the Gulf of Alaska fishing for halibut or blackcod. And my Auntie Mary would stay home and take care of us kids. And boy, it felt like I was catching a cold or something. She'd take a whole tablespoon of cold Ooligan grease right out of the fridge, and I'd have to take it. So when I did that, boy, I learned not to get sick again. I kept my hat on.
1: All right. tell me about how plentiful were Ooligan, 3, 4, 5 decades ago. Louie?
5: Very plentiful. Up to the mid-late 90s, they were just like clockwork. Okay. Even then, you could miss them. It just always depended on the fish. But we have to go 100 miles up to the river and 100 miles back home, so we always try to pay really close attention, and so, we don't waste fuel or have to run out of groceries and come home, but usually we'd set crab pots and stuff to eat anyway. But holy smokes, it's a long ways up to our river, and the weather isn't nice. There's no safe harbor up there. We had a special place in the river where we could go up at high tide and put our boats and tie to the bluff in the river there, and there'd be the pothole under there. And we still keep a log up there yet that my family always used to use.
1: We're going to go to a break right now, but we're going to continue talking with Cindy and Louie Wagner about Ooligan in Southeast Alaska. I'm also going to bring in another guest from British Columbia in Canada to also talk about Ooligan at the Newhalk Nation. We'll be back after this break.
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1: You are listening to The Menu on Native America Calling, our regular feature on Indigenous food sovereignty. I'm Andy Murphy. We're focusing on ooligan today. The small oily fish is a godsend to tribes and wildlife after the long winter months in the Pacific Northwest. But over time, ooligan populations have declined because of multiple man-made factors, and ooligan runs are threatened today. What do you know about ooligan? Is there a similar staple in your community? Give us a call at 1-800-996-2848. That's also 1-800-99-NATIVE. I want to bring back Cindy and Louie Wagner today. They are fishermen in Metlakatla, Alaska, and members of the Southeast Alaska Indigenous Transboundary Commission. Cindy, what are some of the reasons ooligan has disappeared from you guys' area in Metlakatla?
4: We wondered that also. And I think we were moose hunting on the river and, you know, running up the river to hunt. And I asked my husband, Louie, why there were oil drums and plastic and like tarps and buckets and stuff along way up in the woods in the along the river. And I said, how would they get there? And we had no idea that there was the beginning of a mine going on at the head of the headwaters of the Unic River. And we noticed after that, you know, that it was a little bit less and a little bit less of ooligan each season. We also noticed that the salmon, the Unic River is, all five species of salmon go up to that river to spawn. And we noticed on the right away that there were no king salmon or no humpies or sockeye or coho or dogs, you know, spawned out in the river. Mm. And when they didn't die in the river, the bears didn't come down to feed them. So we knew something pretty major was happening above us. And it wasn't for maybe 4 or 5 years later that we heard there was a mine going on up there, and okay. Ooligan need nice clean water.
1: Okay. And that's something, mining is something the Southeast Alaska Indigenous Transboundary Commission focuses on?
4: Yes. Okay. Right now they're trying to get the Canadian government to recognize us and let us have a say in their decisions on allowing mines.
1: Right. Okay. I want to go back to Louie here. Louie, how important are ooligan to the culture there, and how does the lack of ooligan today affect how you pass on those traditions?
5: Well, right now, you know, it's still very important, but we're not being allowed to pass it on, and they allow us one bucket, and they're trying to monitor it, manage the fishery, and they're not there long enough, the Forest Service, and you have to be there. I've spent my whole life up there, 64 years in there, give or take, and holy smokes, and I sit up there through a lot of weather, freezing, snow, storms, southeast storms, and But it's very important to our community here in Metlakatla, Alaska, where we're the only reservation in Alaska. And at the time when we were bringing Oligan home, everyone had a smokehouse back at the time. And the Army put an airport in out on the southern part of Annette Island here. And the Alaska, or not Alaska Airlines, Ellis Airlines would fly passengers over and back from the airport. And this reporter was on the plane this one time, and he said, "Holy smokes." He was in the plane, and what is going on? The Metlakatla is up in smoke. And somebody told him, "Oh, the Oligans are in. The smokehouses are all going." I'll never forget that. That was in the 60s when he said that. He was a reporter for, I forget now, to forget too much.
1: All right. Well, you know, at least your memories of, you know, buckets and buckets and, you know, maybe tons of Oligan coming into the river and having all the smokehouses around. I'm glad you still have those memories with you. You know, very precious during this time when, yeah, Oligan are not seen very much and are regulated because they are a threatened species here in Alaska. But I want to see what is going on over in British Columbia. We have another guest I want to bring in from Bella Coola in British Columbia, Canada. We have Jason Moody. He's the New Hulk Fisheries and Wildlife Planning Coordinator and the owner of Nen Adventure Tours. He's New Hulk. Welcome to the menu, Jason.
7: Good morning. Thank you very much for having me on your show.
1: Yeah, of course. I want to ask you, how are Oligan a part of New Hulk culture and origin stories?
7: Oh, it's a deep history. New Hulk are intertwined with Oligan. And salmon, so both considered an Oligan and a salmon people. We have stories that go back thousands of years with them. And we recently had an amazing ceremony held right on our river. And it's called the Split Ceremony, where we have a pole dedicated to the Oligan. And we old ceremony dances, our hereditary chiefs honor the return of Oligan, and this ceremonial pole actually gets new regalia, cedar regalia, each year during the ceremony. So it's quite amazing part of our culture.
1: Awesome. And that's a totem pole that was put up in the community you're talking about. Oligan were also part of the traditional economy there. I think I mentioned grease trails a couple of times this hour. Tell me about that traditional economy.
7: Yeah, it's something that's based without money or currency. Barter and trade. New Hulk Oligan grease was prized. All kinds of amazing properties, anti-cancer properties that when you do get grease, you kind of glow. That's kind of some of the stories, is your skin becomes kind of a bronze tan. Mm-hmm. The nutrients in your body is just amazing. And so obviously throughout this part of Turtle Island, leading all the way across, there were grease trails. And a lot of our ancient village sites have stones and artifacts from all across the island, and remnants of Oligan grease being brought to all different communities along the way.
1: All right. And when did Ooligan start to disappear from the river there in Bella Coola?
7: I guess we started to really notice declines throughout the 90s. Those were our grease makers. Of course, there would have been some decline because of climate change and other, you know, things happening in the freshwater systems. But what we found through background work, as well as in-depth studies on looking at coast-wide data, it coincided with the shrimp trawl fishery, which at that time had been opened up through the Canadian government, new boats, new licenses. And so a lot of overfishing in Ooligan were just considered bycatch, so hundreds of tons off of boats and multi-years within the age groups for our fish. So by 1999, it was a sharp decline because of that. So our research pointed directly at that industry.
1: Okay. Were there also years where there were no Ooligan runs?
7: Yeah, interesting, because there would be different parts of our territory that would have Ooligan, and maybe this particular part of New Hulk territory in the Bella Coola River didn't, or maybe just small amounts. Like, you'd really have to do some in-depth work to, like, see if they're there. You might not see them, but they're actually there in smaller amounts. But our people would travel to other rivers. There's several other rivers in our territory, and we'd be able to check them and see and come home with Ooligan as well. So it was up and down. And obviously, you know, things that affect salmon affect Ooligan. They're traveling through the same water. They're suffering through the same conditions as well. So we study both, and we've seen some reassuring results over the last few years.
1: Right. You were featured in a film called Ceremony by filmmaker Banshee Hanous, who's also from the New Hulk Nation. And she filmed you and your sister Megan Moody in the river doing some studying and research along the river. And she filmed you guys spotting the first Ooligan and the first Ooligan to return after some years. Tell us what that experience was like for you to see Ooligan in parts of these rivers that they haven't been seen for a while.
7: Yeah, that's amazing work done by Banshee, and I've got to hold my hands up to her. It's been a lot of footage that's been taken over the years, she did focus on our Ooligan study, which has been in operation since 2001, and we actually could find their eggs and some of their larvae coming out. But it wasn't until about 2013 that we started to see small schools of Ooligan, you know, maybe 100 here, 100 there. And then 2018, another bump. But 2024, I think, is what we're focusing on here. And that's where we saw the largest increase since we've been studying them for over 25 years. And it was reassuring, and it felt really good to know that they are recovering. And to capture that in such an amazing way is what we need, really. We need this showcased on a large level so that people understand the importance of these fish. How it affects our people when it comes to food security. With those nutrients back in our diet, it would be phenomenal for our people. for our youth to really experience that as well has been amazing.
1: All right. And what has this, return of Samulagan meant for the work that you and the tribe are doing to bring back Ulagan?
7: Well, it's something that you want to bring to your people. So we do community feasts, presentations, updates to everybody, and to be able to come to them and say, you know, we're showing these results and it's looking good or better. You know, I mean, when you look back in the earlier data, our Ulagan were in the 100 ton to 150 ton, and our research is showing, you know, maybe a ton or two. So we're at like 1 or 2%, but it does look like something out there, which is reassuring, like people can actually see the Ulagan. And as little as that might seem, it's still, you know, it's like a small flame that's ignited all the animals. You start to see the seagulls, the seals, porpoise, dolphin, otters. Everything wants to have some Ulagan, including us. So when your research is showing that they are recovering, and I think a lot of this has to do with overfishing, you know, and it's coastwide. There were certain closures on this coast over the last several years, specifically PSSI closures, and we saw instant results from that. When it came to sockeye, we have a sockeye recovery program as well. We saw instant results with that. And then we started to see Ulagan come back into areas we hadn't seen them, in numbers we hadn't seen them. So if we protect them out there doing this research, we work on our river and we protect them here and we're diligent, we do our ceremonies.
1: All right.
7: Anything's possible.
1: Got it. All right. Well, that is the end of our hour here. And I'd like to say thank you to our guests who joined us. We had Crystal Wapipa, Jason Moody, and Cindy and Louie Wagner. Thank you so much for listening to The Menu on Native America Calling. I'm Andy Murphy.

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Welcome. This is Dr. Michio Kaku, Professor of Theoretical Physics at the City College and the Graduate Center of the City University of New York, and this is Exploration. Every week on Exploration, we discuss the fascinating world of science and its impact on society. And today we have two very special guests who will talk about some of the origins of the human race and where are we going if one day we can control the aging process. Our first special guest is Dr. William Calvin, and he's the author of a new book called A Brief History of the Mind. That's right, we're now going to go back millions of years into the past, when we weren't that intelligent. And then the question is, what was the spark? What was the spark that set us on this long journey to master the environment, to be able to manipulate objects around us? In other words, to become intelligent. Why did we separate from the rest of the apes? Some people think that perhaps the pivotal moment took place perhaps 6 million years ago in Africa. But what was it? Was it climate change? Was it somehow a mutation in our genes? What was it that set us off into this journey to become masters of our fate? And then our second special guest is Dr. Jay Olshansky, and he's going to talk to us about the aging process. No, we're not going to talk about hocus pocus and all the kinds of Madison Avenue advertisement you get when you walk into the drugstore stating that you can reverse all the wrinkles on your face. No, we're talking about the science, the genetics behind the aging process. Did you know that we now know what aging basically is? We didn't really know what aging even was 10, 15 years ago, but now we're converging on the idea that the aging process is basically the process of the accumulation of errors, errors at the genetic level, errors at the cellular level. And over time, as these errors build up, cells become sluggish. They don't work as well as they used to. They begin to sag. They begin to malfunction. In other words, we get old. And then the question is, do we really have to die? One day, with genetic engineering, it may be possible to stop, and who knows, maybe even reverse the aging process. And these are some of the things we'll talk to our special guest about. So once again, our first special guest, we'll talk about the origin of the human race. William Calvin is the author of the book, A Brief History of the Mind. And then our second special guest is Dr. Jay Olshansky, who will talk to about... the hocus pocus and all the superstition

0: And now I'd like to introduce our special guest for today. He's Professor William Calvin. He's professor at the University of Washington in Seattle, and he's the author of a book called A Brief History of the Mind. He's an expert in the origins of humanity, and so we'll go back. We'll go back 6 to 7 million years when we first separated from the apes and begin the process of trying to figure out how is it that humans became humans? How is it that humans accumulated a large brain? How did we gain the capability of being able to split the atom and explore the universe? So once again, our special guest today is Professor William Calvin of the University of Washington in Seattle. And the topic of today is A Brief History of the Mind. The first question for you is, how did you, as a scientist, first get interested in science?
1: Well, that's interesting, because I wasn't a particularly good student in high school, and I certainly didn't get interested in science then, though I took the courses. I just didn't have very good teachers. But when I got to college, all of a sudden, you know, I had good professors, and it was more interesting than anything else I'd ever done. I basically gave up all of my previous interests in photography and journalism and even sports. I'd been the sports editor of my school paper in high school. But I really gave all those things up because science was so interesting. And that's an answer I suspect that applies to a lot of people.
0: Okay, but why anthropology? Why brain studies? Why the study of primates? How'd you get steered into that direction?
1: Via humans, actually. That's a late interest. And it really occurred because I had a colleague in the neurosurgery department who was working on the physiology of language cortex. And because I was assisting him in some other projects, I learned quite a lot about his subject. And it led me into the question of how did the brain get reorganized? It's not really a question of enlargement. It's a question of, you know, the whole tip of the temporal lobe is now doing something different than it does in monkeys. And the whole question of how did that evolve in human evolution was what led me into the rest of human evolution.
0: Okay. Well, let's get into the meat of your book, A Brief History of the Mind. Your book is chronological, and you start going back 6, 7, 8 million years ago when certain conditions in Africa were met, and we, our ancestors, separated from the apes, in particular, a chimpanzee-like creature. Could you elaborate what happened? Why did we separate to begin the long journey to become Homo sapiens?
1: Well, you have to start with what the apes are capable of. The chimpanzees are the ones that we know the most about. And they can exist in savanna, woodland-type settings. Most of them live in forests, but in, say, Senegal, you find them in more open territory. And that's what I imagine our ancestors as being in, because a lot more woodland and savanna was beginning to develop in Africa about 7 million years ago. I mean, that's when animals like the Cape buffalo, you know, first appear on the scene. And all of the antelope in Africa that were evolving in this period. So there's a lot of grass around and a lot of meat on the hoof. And eventually our ancestors, you know, learned how to, you know, hunt reliably. But the transition to that is what's fascinated anthropologists for a long time.
0: Now, speaking about that, some people conjecture that it was the upright posture. That was the first

0: glimmers of our separation from the apes. Could you elaborate?
1: Well, the upright posture and sort of the rearrangement of where the spinal cord comes into the head is first seen back around the 6-7 million year territory. And that's some of the best evidence for upright posture, sort of a rebalancing of the head on top of the spinal cord. That presumably is because our ancestors were getting out of the trees and out into a bipedal kind of setting. And whether that was running in our present notion of running long distances is probably not the answer. Their feet just were not rearranged until much later. But it's thought that what they were doing is they were still nesting at night in trees the way the chimpanzees do, and certainly running up a tree for protection if they got chased. But they were coming down out of it and making a living in the woodland and savanna kinds of settings. Mostly woodland, because you got to keep the trees close. But you need upright posture if you're going to scavenge and run away, you know, with you know, at least a piece of meat, and have the other animals stay there and consume the carcass rather than chase you. So upright posture for both carrying, you know, away stuff, and for also keeping your head up above the grass so you can see that you're not walking into another lion coming. Both of those things are part of the rationale for why you get upright posture.
0: Now, if we begin to leave the forest and move into the open grasslands and assume an upright posture, what about our thumb? Thumbs, we know, primates use thumbs for, among other things, swinging in trees.
1: Right.
0: So was the thumb, therefore, maladapted for the forest, but very adapted for a new purpose in the savannas?
1: Well, for swinging from trees, you actually want a small thumb that will stay out of the way.
0: Mm-hmm.
1: So it's really much more a matter of hanging by the other four fingers. The kind of power grip that you associate with the thumb is not a big part of this. It is a big part of holding onto rocks and bashing them together to get a sharp edge. But I really, you know, the evidence really isn't in on the thumb yet, the way it is on upright posture.
0: Okay, so now we're in the grasslands. It is now, again, 6-7 million years ago.
1: Well,
0: but things begin to change. Yeah. Why?
1: Well, first of all, you have a long period where nothing much seems to happen. That is to say, the climate is producing more and more woodland, because basically, instead of having a carpet of trees in Africa, you're going to a lot of patches in between groups of trees. And woodland tends to appear around the edges of the forests as a transition. And so because everything was becoming patchy, woodland was really the growth environment. If you could make a living in woodland, there was more of it being produced every year. So that's one of the things that's going on all through this period. Actually, getting out on savanna with its implication of a tree every mile or so is probably something that occurs around 1.8 million with Homo erectus. It's just not that clear they were in savanna settings until then.
0: Okay, so what gradually led to the enlargement of the brain? The brain did not suddenly appear in full-fledged form. It grew very slowly, but why?
1: Well, no one knows is the short answer. Everybody assumes it has something to do with living a more complicated life and needing more brain to do it. But, you know, if you do comparative studies with other animals, things like that, you just don't find good examples the way that you'd like to. It's true that, say, the ravens amongst the birds tend to have somewhat bigger brains, but it's not a consistent sort of thing. Grazing animals have smaller brains unit body weight than do their predators. But it's all sort of small stuff like this. It doesn't say a thing about a threefold enlargement in only 2.5 million years, which produces about four times more neocortex. So that's the question. That's the one I'm saying nobody really has a satisfactory answer for.
0: Well, if for people who saw the movie 2001, there's that famous scene where a chimpanzee-like creature grabs a piece of bone, lifts it up, smashes other bones, and right. then the bone becomes a space station in outer
1: right.
0: space. Very famous scene. Is there any scientific basis to that, that it was tool-making that required a larger brain because we were maladapted for life in the savannas?
1: Well, that, again, is a common assumption. And the problem with it is that archaeologists have been hard at work on the tool-making record the last 2.5 million years. And it's not a record of study progress. For example, you get the first tools back at about 2.7 million. And they're basically rocks with sharp edges because, you know, there's some rocks that are better chipping away like this than others. They are somewhat economical, and they will hit a rock instead of just once to get a sharp edge. They may hit it a second time to get two before they go off and use it. But the initial tool-making styles, so-called Dolwan styles, are not sort of like a set of silverware with very distinct styles. They're just characterized by a sharp edge and a good grip. And, there's lots of shapes that will satisfy. That went on for 1 million years with no particular improvements. At the same time, the brain was enlarging quite steadily during that time.
0: Okay, well, there is a theory that says that in some sense, man did not make tools. Tools made man, in the sense that in order to survive, increase your evolutionary survival value in the forest, in the savannas, you had to create tools, and that forced large brains to coordinate those tools, or else you didn't survive to perpetuate your species into the next generation.
1: But
0: what are your thoughts?
1: What this meta-analysis that I was just quoting to you says is not a very good explanation. That is to say, yes, you may have had to get over a threshold, but why does brain size keep increasing when tool-making doesn't change its complexity for 1 million years? And does this twice in our evolutionary history. I mean, it's just a story that is not one of constant improvement.
0: And what is your theory? You have any speculations as to what you think caused the large brain to slowly get larger and larger over millions and millions of years?
1: Well, I don't have a theory that, is widely accepted. I mean, nobody's, this is all still quite an unsettled question. I'm driven to look at it as the brain size increase secondary to something else in development that just incidentally produces a larger brain. For example, if you've got a reorganized brain, particularly that temporal lobe that I mentioned before, it may be that an easy way to do that is to do the reorganization in a slightly larger brain. I mean, it's sort of like if you're going to rearrange your, all the rooms in your house or something, it's nice to have a little surge space someplace to store stuff in while you're moving. And so the reorganization just worked better in brains that were a little bit larger.
0: Okay.
1: So that within a given generation, those that had somewhat larger brains would be the ones that more easily grew up with a reorganized brain.
0: Okay, now
1: in this view, the size isn't the main thing, it's the reorganization. And it might be that we could even downsize to chimpanzee-sized brains as long as we kept the reorganization, and we might still be as smart.
0: Okay, now let's talk about 100,000 and 60,000 years ago. Most
1: right.
0: textbooks say that about 100,000 years ago, plus or minus, modern humans, that is, humans that look like us, are erect spinal cord, our structure. They say that if you give them a shave, a three-piece suit, and put them on Wall Street, they would look pretty much indistinguishable from all the other barbarians on Wall Street.
1: Right.
0: However, you take a slightly different spin on this, and you say that, well, where is the evidence that they were modern and could cite poetry and create all sorts of advanced tools? What are your thoughts about what happened now, 60 to 100,000 years ago?
1: Well, the context, it's we're Homo sapiens, you know, our species, by about, it's now 200,000 years ago. That is to say, in Africa, you're seeing evidence of our species, you know, back around 200,000 years ago. Now, their behavior hadn't changed very much. It's very unclear what the transition, you know, was about. But in terms of any sort of study, you know, change in complexity of life, it's pretty slow going until about 100,000 years ago. And then by about 50,000, and all these are plus or minus 20,000, by about 50,000, you're starting to see widespread evidence of creativity. That is to say, they're making lots of new things. And that's certainly not the case, you know, earlier. You're beginning to get evidence of substantial long-distance trading. And, you know, trading involves doing some planning. That is to say, that you're going to have a market for your goods when you get there, and you've got something desirable to bring home. The evidence for higher intellectual function having taken a substantial, you know, advance is all over, you know, the archaeological record. And that's when a lot of people assume that, that something like syntax must have come in, too, as the, it's part of higher intellectual function that enables you to not just have, you know, two words put together to make a simple sentence, but being able to make one of these long, involved sentences.
0: So you would put language and the ability to manipulate and join and splice together more than just one thought into one sentence as sort of the core of what caused the Big Bang roughly 60,000 years ago?
1: Yeah. Basically, I think that you have this... Big Bang is sort of a popular term for what John Pfeiffer called the creative explosion, which is a much more descriptive term of what it's about. You know, it's about creativity and tool making, creative planning, other things. It shows up best, of course, in the art, where you even get perspective, you know, fairly early on in cave painting. It goes back 37,000 years at least. So just within the middle of that, you know, period, 70,000 down to 35,000, there's just all sorts of evidence of something really new is happening.
0: Mm-hmm.
1: They're leading much more complex lives. You know, it has evidence in it of much more sophisticated thought processes.
0: Okay. Now,
1: whether that's driven by syntax or whether syntax is another one of those things that you get through secondary use of mental machinery for something else, you know, that's open.
0: Okay. Now, you also mentioned in your book Ice Ages. Ice Ages is one of the principal drivers of human evolution. Could you elaborate on that idea?
1: Well, in general, climate change is one of the things that speeds up evolution. It just provides a more unsettled environment that where new niches can develop that variants on species could fill and become a new species. So human evolution is going to be another example of that, but all you can really say is that it speeds up what, you know, might be there to happen otherwise. You know, personally, I think that the main thing going is not a slow, steady change in the environment, but that there were pretty rapid things going on. I mean, ice ages, you know, take 100,000 years. And that's pretty slow. I mean, nobody knows it's happening. But sprinkled in amongst all that are a lot of brief, quick changes in the environment that everybody would have noticed. I mean, for example, they would cause widespread drought and lots of fire. And after the fire comes a lot of grass growing in places where it was brush or forest before. And the grazing animals have a boom time. They start doubling and tripling their population, take advantage of all the new grass that came after one of these drought-induced fires. So if our ancestors were hunting by that time, they were predators on grazing animals. They, again, had a big opportunity. It was a big boom time after one of these big downsizings due to drought.
0: Okay.
1: What I tend to think is that the natural selection that was operating here was not on having the right stuff to survive downsizing. And, you know, I think it was so quick that whether you lived or died was mostly a matter of luck rather than having the right stuff. But in the aftermath of that, where you get this big boom time in grass, I think that it would very much have mattered whether you were a good enough hunter to make a steady living off of it, and therefore could venture out of woodlands and into grasslands much more permanently. But now, certainly in the sort of the 50-year aftermath, one of these abrupt cooling and drought and windy and dusty climate changes.
0: Okay, now also your book mentions the Neanderthal. We coexisted with the Neanderthal in Europe for thousands of years. So where does the Neanderthal fit into this?
1: Neanderthal is sort of a specialized European, mostly, although it spreads into Asia periodically, European species that's adapted for colder climate, though they did not live in northern Europe. That was apparently too much for them. But they were clearly hunters. But it doesn't, the way it appears is that they had a method of hunting that caused them a lot of injuries. I mean, as they say, Neanderthal bones often have healed fractures. And so the thought is that they probably didn't have the most sophisticated hunting techniques that allow you to stand at a distance and throw something. They were getting up close with their spears and such and taking a lot of injuries as a result. There's not particularly good evidence for them having any sophisticated language. They probably, like our ancestors about 200,000 years ago, had simple language like two-year-olds, as say they had words. They could put them together into making short sentences, but they couldn't engage in the complicated thought that goes along with long sentences.
0: Now, the Neanderthals, I take it, did not have this big bang that we had that allowed us to create complex sentences, manipulate more than just one thought at a time, and plan and strategize, right?
1: Right. They clearly were capable of making more sophisticated tools. As to say, when our Homo sapiens ancestors moved into the neighborhood, the Neanderthals picked up on their techniques. And began producing, you know, similar kinds of things. So they may not have been as inventive, or if they were inventive, it kept dying out all the time. But certainly they didn't have an intellectual big bang, perhaps, you know, because the climate really, you know, wiped them out. They were a European species, and Europe in that period when they died out was getting colder and colder. The glaciers were taking over more and more of their territory. And a lot of species got sort of pushed south into the Mediterranean and went extinct. And it may be that Neanderthals are another example of that.

And that's it for the first part of Exploration. Once again, our special guest has been Dr. William Calvin, author of the book, A Brief History of the Mind. And if you want a copy of today's program, call the Pacifica Program Service at 1-800-735-0230. That's 1-800-735-0230 for a copy of today's program. And be sure to dial into my website. It's www.mkaku.org. www.mkaku.org. And you can find out all about my latest book, Physics of the Impossible, and the commentaries that I do for the Science Channel. So stay tuned now for the second half of Exploration as we talk about the aging process and whether or not one day we might be able to reverse it.

Welcome. This is Dr. Michio Kaku, Professor of Theoretical Physics at the City College and the Graduate Center of the City University of New York, and this is the second half of Exploration. In the first half of Exploration, we talked about the evolution of the mind. This is, of course, the 150th anniversary of the publication of Charles Darwin's Origin of Species, and the mind itself is a byproduct of evolution, says William Calvin in his book, A Brief History of the Mind. Well, in the second half of Exploration, we're going to talk about whether or not we can cheat evolution and perhaps extend the human lifespan. Some people think that the human lifespan is programmed into us genetically. If so, then perhaps we can tinker with it and use genetic engineering to lengthen the human lifespan. So in the second half of Exploration, we're going to bring on Dr. Jay Olshansky, one of the nation's leading experts on genetic engineering and the aging process, and he's the co-author of a book called The Quest for Immortality. So once again, in the second half of Exploration, we're going to talk about the aging process, what we know about it, and what we might one day be able to do about it.

0: And now I'd like to bring on our special guest for today. We're very delighted to have with us Professor S.J. Olshansky. He's a professor in the School of Public Health at the University of Illinois at Chicago, and he's also a research institute at the Center on Aging at the University of Chicago. Well, if you've been to the drugstore, you've probably been hit with all these advertising saying that you can retard the aging process, even roll back the hands of time, live longer, they say. But what about the truth? The truth about human growth hormone, antioxidants, massive doses of vitamins and minerals and herbs and supplements? What about the hardcore truth and scientific verification of these claims? And also, what about genetics? We seem to be teasing apart many of the genes that influence the aging process. So once again, we're going to bring on our special guest today, Professor J. Olshansky, and he's the co-author of a book called The Quest for Immortality. So that's the subject of today's discussion, immortality. Now, I understand that today you and other prominent scientists have issued a policy statement, a recommendation of sorts that could have serious and beneficial economic benefits. Could you elaborate?
1: Yes. This is based on an article we published in The Scientist back in March of this year with Rich Miller from the University of Michigan, Dan Perry from the Alliance for Aging Research, and Bob Butler from the International Longevity Center in New York. And we basically suggested that the time has arrived for societies, not just the United States, but really all nations, to begin investing in an effort to slow the biological process of aging in people. And the logic and the rationale is fairly straightforward. Basically, what we're suggesting is that even a small deceleration or slowdown in the rate of biological aging of just a few years would actually yield huge economic and health benefits. I mean, think of it this way. The way the NIH is currently set up is essentially to deal with one disease at a time, independent of all others. But if you can find a way to slow down the biological process of aging, you would essentially postpone everything that is negative associated with growing older into later and later ages. It would be as if you achieved a major discovery for every major fatal and non-fatal disease if you could find a way to slow aging. So we're calling on Congress to begin investing in a concerted effort to slow the biological process of aging in people.
0: Yes, in fact, the social benefits could be astronomical, especially as you look at the baby boomers that are hitting 60 and will eventually increase medical costs tremendously in this country.
1: Yes, I mean, the prevalence of conditions of frailty and disability will rise dramatically in the coming decades with the aging of the baby boom cohort. So slowing that process even a little bit would actually enable people to be healthier longer, contribute to the economy longer. They would just everything positive associated with aging. There are positive things associated with aging. Would be extended. So it would be an extraordinarily important event for national economies, for public health. The time has arrived, I think. And not only has the time arrived, but the science is approaching the level at which I think we're beginning to gain enough understanding that we think we can do this in humans. We know we can do it in other animals. We think we can do this in humans.
0: Okay, now let's get back to Earth and talk about hokum, snake oil, and real science. If you visit the drugstore, you realize that there are whole shelves full of herbs and remedies and vitamins, making all sorts of promises about retarding the aging process, reversing the years. So let's now talk about the science, that is, what is known experimentally. Let's start with the internet, where we have lots of advertisements for human growth hormone. Now, in some sense, are the people of America being used as guinea pigs for this gigantic experiment on human growth hormone, or what are your thoughts?
1: Well, people are using themselves as guinea pigs. It's absolutely remarkable that, you can go on the internet and find every conceivable nutritional supplement and hormone, including growth hormone, with people with no expertise in the field claiming that it can slow, stop, or reverse the biological process of aging. And people believe this. They spend enormous sums of money. They order this stuff over the internet. They inject themselves with it or take these pills. And there isn't a shred of evidence that it'll make you live any longer. There actually is some evidence, some suggestive evidence, that some of these substances, including growth hormone, have the potential to actually shorten your life. So it's remarkable that people are conducting a biological experiment on themselves. It doesn't mean that there isn't value necessarily to some nutritional supplements, particularly for people who are deficient in certain vitamins and minerals. There's no question that there is a benefit for those individuals. But if your diet is so bad that you're deficient in some major vitamin or mineral or something, these vitamin supplements aren't going to make up the difference. It simply isn't going to work. And there's no evidence that it actually extends life.
0: And what about the side effects of human growth hormones? Some people think maybe cancer or other kinds of diseases associated with accelerating metabolism. It's like a sports car. If you were to accelerate a sports car, you throw off a few gears here and there. And that, of course, means cancer, because cancer, in some sense, is genetic errors. But what are your thoughts about side effects of human growth hormone?
1: Well, first of all, it has been demonstrated that there are some benefits, believe it or not, associated with growth hormone, including increased muscle mass and reduction in the rate of bone loss and improved skin elasticity. So you can't deny the fact that there have been benefits associated with it. But accompanying those benefits have been risks, including carpal tunnel syndrome, increased risk of diabetes. There is suggestive evidence that it might increase the risk of cancer. The fact is that it hasn't been properly studied yet using clinical trials in humans. And so before those clinical trials are in, before we know what the results are, it's really premature to be using these kinds of substances. And again, once again, with the case of growth hormone, there isn't any evidence that it extends life.
0: Okay, now moving on, when you go to the drugstore, you see these advertisements for mega vitamins. Some claim that it retards the oxidation process. Other people cite certain studies which show that if you ingest certain diets rich in vitamins, it seems to be good for you. But what about the pure form of vitamins that you buy in the drugstore?
1: Well, once again, the nutritional supplement industry is really working hard to convince us that aging is somehow caused by either the loss of some hormone or the lack of nutritional supplements of one kind or another, and they're perfectly willing to sell you everything that they can to try to convince you that you can somehow influence this process. And it's based in part on science, where it's suggested that that aging is influenced by oxidation, and this oxidation process can be slowed down in theory with the ingestion of certain nutritional supplements that have antioxidative effects. But there isn't any empirical evidence that demonstrates that these substances actually extend duration of life. So once again, it's the same scenario where people are selling something with exaggerated claims, with a profit motive in mind, and people are buying it up like crazy.
0: And what about herbs? Some people say that maybe pure vitamins that are refined by the chemical companies may not simulate vitamins in the natural forms. So what about taking herbal medicines? What is known or not known about herbs?
1: Now, honestly, I don't know that much about herbs and herbal medicines to comment on that. But what I can tell you is that there's plenty of evidence that eating more fruits and vegetables and can certainly lower your risk of a wide variety of diseases and disorders. And, of course, those in the supplement industry are suggesting that contained within those fruits and vegetables there are certain substances that they can concentrate in a pill and give to you in a larger form, you know, under the assumption that more is better. Well, there is where the evidence is lacking. The evidence is there that eating more fruits and vegetables is good for you. The evidence is lacking that the nutritional supplements containing the vitamins that they think are causing the beneficial effect, the evidence there is lacking that will have any significant effect.
0: Okay, now moving on, let's talk about something that actually does work. I think All scientists would say unanimously that there is one and only one proven way, in the animal kingdom anyway, of actually increasing the lifespan of animals. We don't know whether it works for humans yet. But let's talk about caloric restriction. First of all, what is it, and what tests have been done?
1: Well, you're right. This is the one intervention that's been demonstrated repeatedly to extend duration of life on a wide variety of species. It's basically reducing your caloric intake. It can, you know, vary. The percentage can vary from anywhere from 10 to 30% below maintenance levels. So it would depend on what your current height and weight is. But, you know, if your normal caloric intake is 2,000 calories to maintain your weight, you might be reducing it down to 1,500 calories. And no one exactly knows why it works or how it works, the underlying mechanism, but there is consistent research suggesting that it extends duration of life. Now, the question is, how does it do so? Does it extend duration of life by slowing the biological process of aging? Some people believe that to be the case. Others suggest that it actually extends duration of life by reducing the risk of a wide variety of diseases and disorders, which is not the same as slowing the biological process of aging. Remember, if you reduce the risk of heart disease, cancer, and stroke, however you do that, through exercise or diet, the aging process marches on. It's uninfluenced by that. But if indeed you're slowing down the biological process of aging, then everything negative associated with it is dragged to later ages. It's postponed to later ages. And that would actually be a wonderful thing if caloric restriction was the mechanism that actually worked. Now, don't expect, by the way, that people are going to be living longer by dramatically reducing their caloric intake. What the scientists are looking for is the underlying mechanism to find a way to mimic that process without actually reducing your caloric intake. It should be obvious, by the way, that in the United States and elsewhere, we're doing the exact opposite. We are increasing our caloric intake. We are growing more obese at a more rapid pace than we ever have in the past. So this research is particularly important and is interesting for a wide variety of reasons.
0: Okay. Now, caloric restriction works on yeast cells, spiders, insects, mice. And now, for the first time, we're getting the first preliminary evidence from primate studies done in Bethesda, Maryland. So can you tell us a little bit about some of those experiments? Because primates, of course, are closer to us. And perhaps it may work on organisms as complex as us. But what are your thoughts?
1: Well, my guess is it probably will. I mean, the work of Richard Weinrich from Wisconsin and other researchers at NIH and Bethesda have, I think, demonstrated quite convincingly that reducing caloric intake can lower the risk of disease. Probably it will extend duration of life. We have to wait for these animals to live long enough to determine whether or not that's going to be one of the consequences. But there are a couple of problems here. In some of the earlier studies, you need to remember that the control animals that were used in the caloric restriction studies were fed ad libitum, meaning they had as much food as they wanted, which is sort of like us. And so whenever you reduce your caloric intake relative to eating as much as you want, what you are demonstrating is more the detrimental effect of a gluttonous lifestyle rather than the longevity-enhancing effect of caloric restriction. So you have to be careful on how you interpret that. Now, in more recent studies, the control animals are not fed ad libitum. They are fed really more of a maintenance diet. And you're not seeing quite the large differences in duration of life in these two populations when you do it that way. Nevertheless, you do see reductions in the risk of a wide variety of diseases and disorders, and we would all be better off if we reduced our caloric intake. Whether it would work in humans at the level that we see in these other species, I think is highly questionable. And there's a real concern when, for example, you extend the duration of life of a fruit fly or a roundworm nematode by 3, 4, or 5-fold, it's real tempting for researchers to then multiply the human life expectancy by 3, 4, or 5, and suggest that the same effect, if it occurred in humans, would make us live hundreds and hundreds of years. My guess is we wouldn't see anywhere near that kind of increase in magnitude and duration of life in humans. But if we could, you know, live healthier longer for just, you know, an extra 5 or 10 years, that would be huge.
0: Okay, now I understand that the animals that have been studied seem to be a little bit lethargic because they have such a restricted diet. They have less cancerous tumors, less incidences of diseases associated with the aging process, but they also seem to lack an interest in the sex drive. That is all the things that make life worth living, joie de vivre. These animals seem to be pretty lethargic. Is that true?
1: Yeah, so I understand that there appears to be a price to pay. There appears to be lower fecundity, less interest in sex, and I think a difficult problem with controlling body temperature. These animals are cold. In fact, feel cold. And in fact, in the case of humans who are conducting this experiment on themselves, they're essentially reporting the same thing. So there is a price, at least for now, to be paid by adopting this calorically restricted diet, which is why, as I suggested earlier, reducing your caloric intake to these kinds of levels probably isn't the way it's going to work in humans. The way it's probably going to work in humans is that scientists will try to find some sort of mimetic, something that will fool the body into believing that it's calorically restricted to achieve the same effect without actually significantly reducing your caloric intake like that. And that's probably the way it will work. And it's extremely valuable and interesting research that needs to be aggressively pursued because there's such great potential there.
0: Okay, now let's leave the animal kingdom and talk strictly about humans. In your book, you mentioned the fact that the life expectancy for Americans at the beginning of the 20th century was not very long at all, less than 50 years of age. And yet there's been an increase into the 70s since then. Some people think it's sanitation, other people think it's antibiotics and vaccines. But what are your thoughts about looking at the long-term life expectancy of humans going back to ancient days, through the Middle Ages, to the turn of the century, to present-day times?
1: Well, going back to ancient times, there's evidence to suggest that life expectancy, for example, during the time of the ancient Egyptians, was probably somewhere in the 20s. Nobody knows exactly where it was, but it's likely to have been in the 20s. We achieved a very small incremental increase over the millennia to the beginning of the 19th and 20th centuries, when life expectancy rose up to about between 45 and 50, in the United States anyway. And then you saw this quantum leap in life expectancy during the 20th century from 50 to close to 80. And that was largely attributable to dramatic reductions in early age mortality, infant, child, and maternal mortality, principally as a result of sanitation, public health, refrigeration, foods, and so forth. The introduction of antibiotics occurred after most of the declines in the death rates occurred at younger ages and contributed relatively a small amount to the rise in life expectancy in the 20th century. Now, in the latter part of the 20th century, there have been notable reductions in death rates at middle and older ages, even from heart disease, from some forms of cancer. And so you see two forces contributing during the 20th century, the early age mortality declines at the beginning, and the later age mortality declines at the end, which explains, by the way, why the more recent increases in life expectancy have been smaller than the ones that occurred at the beginning of the 20th century. When you save children from dying, you add very rapidly to life expectancy. When you save middle-aged and older people from dying from fatal diseases, chronic fatal diseases, you add a relatively smaller amount.
0: Now, it turns out that Japanese women have some of the longest life expectancies on the planet Earth. It's almost approaching 90. So we're talking about 50% of Japanese women essentially getting into their late 80s and into their 90s. Some people say it's diet, a fish diet that's low in fat. But what are your thoughts about the demographics of different societies?
1: Well, first of all, for Japanese women, it's just above 85. It might be approaching 86. And, mm-hmm. and you have to realize that there's a huge difference between 85 and 90. It's not the same as between 50 and 55. And the reason is fairly straightforward. You know, to raise life expectancy up when you're at these very high levels is extremely difficult because you're pushing up against the basic biological process of aging itself. There's no question that subgroups of the population, such as those in Okinawa, Japan, for example, have much higher life expectancies. The actual force involved is not yet understood. It's not like we can, here in the U.S., adopt the lifestyle of the Japanese. I know some people have suggested this, including some friends of mine who study the Okinawa diet, suggested that you can somehow get Americans to live as long as the Okinawans by adopting this particular lifestyle. And there's no evidence to suggest that that would be the case unless, of course, we were all Japanese here in the United States, and that isn't the case. You know, there are genetic factors that are influencing the risk of death and duration of life, and those are things that we simply cannot control, at least not yet anyway. But there's no question that subgroups of the population do experience greater longevity than other subgroups, and that is a fascinating area to study, by the way, because it would appear as though there are genes that exist within the human genome that influence duration of life may be more highly concentrated in some subgroups relative to others.
0: Okay, now let's talk about genes, because that's, of course, where most of the breakthroughs are being made in the last few years. Again, there's no fountain of youth. No one in the genetics area is claiming to have solved the aging process, but there's been lots of very interesting studies. First of all, there's something called progeria, a genetic disease that's been intensely studied in which children die of old age. They look like plucked chickens, and they die of heart attacks as teenagers. Could you elaborate on that very strange disease?
1: Well, it appears on this, progeria appears on the surface anyway to be a phenomenon of accelerated aging, but there's evidence to suggest it is not. There are lots of things that don't occur in these children that occur in the aging phenotype of individuals who actually do make it out to older ages. So I would be cautious about thinking of progeria as accelerated aging. It is certainly interesting to study these individuals, and you have to realize that it's always easy to do something to yourself that will accelerate aging. I mean, you know, we do it all the time, quite frankly. And one of my the arguments that I've made for many years is that the only control we have over the duration of our life is to shorten it. And we exercise that control all the time when we adopt lifestyles that are, you know, where we expose ourselves to the sun, or we don't exercise, or we smoke cigarettes, or use drugs. These are the kinds of things that can make us die at much younger ages than would otherwise be the case. Clearly, with these children with progeria, there are genetic forces that are influencing this phenomenon, but it is not, or appears not to be, a case of accelerated aging.
0: Now let me ask you a key question. Is there an age gene or a collection of genes which control the aging process?
1: Well, this, to me, is one of the most fascinating lines of research in the field of aging today. Clearly, we have people who live past 100, they're called centenarians, and people who live past 110, they're called supercentenarians. There are many fewer of the latter. But they do exist, and these individuals somehow can make it out for 100 years or 110 years without heart disease or cancer, while the rest of us don't live that long. And three-quarters of the population will die from heart disease, cancer, or stroke. So clearly, these individuals possess genes that enable them to combat the things that kill the rest of us at younger ages. And so the research that's ongoing now by a number of scientists that study these older individuals, I think, holds great potential for understanding the basic genetics of duration of life. It's important to remember that the genes that these individuals have are not, I hesitate to call them longevity genes, only because they can't exist for the purpose of making us live longer. But these individuals may just be fortunate to possess these genes that somehow protect them from the things that kill the rest of us at younger ages.
0: And that concludes our interview with Jay Olshansky. He's one of the nation's leading experts on the aging process and the genetic basis of our genes. And he's the author of a book called The Quest for Immortality. However, I should point out to you that it's not going to be tomorrow. It's not going to be the day after tomorrow, but it may take years for us to understand the aging process genetically, as well as on the level of lifestyle, as well as the ability to grow organs of the body to replace diseased organs as they wear out. So a combination of therapies may eventually be involved. A, to reprogram our genes. B, to change our lifestyle. And C, eventually to replace diseased and aging organs as they wear out. So don't think this is going to happen anytime soon. However, there's nothing in the laws of biology to prevent us from extending the lifespan.

Well, I'm afraid that's it for Exploration. So join us every week when we discuss the fascinating world of science and its impact on society. This is Dr. Michio Kaku, and once again, our special guests have been Dr. William Calvin, speaking about A Brief History of the Mind, and Dr. Jay Olshansky, author of the book The Quest for Immortality. And if you want a copy of today's program, call the Pacifica Program Service at 1-800-735-0230. 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

0: Honduran musician Carla Lara performing in our Democracy Now! Studio. This is Democracy Now!, democracynow.org. I'm Amy Goodman with Juan Gonzalez. We end today's show looking at a growing funding crisis in an often overlooked corner of public media, public access TV. It airs on cable. As more people cut the cord and drop their cable TV subscriptions, public access channels are losing a vital source of revenue. For decades, cable TV companies have paid franchise fees to local municipalities as compensation for use of the public right-of-way through which the companies route cables and utilities. Those fees have funded PEG stations, P-E-G. That stands for Public Educational and Governmental Access. This is part of a video made by BronxNet in New York.
1: It's happening everywhere. Cord cutting. Outdated law. FCC threats. Federal grant cancellations. Doors are being closed. And over 1,500 local media stations across the nation are being punished.
0: Public access stations are distinct from the PBS and NPR stations that are also in a funding crisis due to the defunding and dissolution of the Corporation for Public Broadcasting. We're joined now by the heads of two public access stations. Joe Barr is executive director of Access Sacramento in California's capital, and Michael Maxnaby is executive director of BronxNet in New York. Michael, let's begin with you. Talk about what's at stake, and for people who aren't familiar with what public access is, explain this sector of public media in the United States.
2: Congratulations, Amy, on 30 years of Democracy Now! And BronxNet Public Media and public access networks across the nation broadcast this program proudly. And we are participatory media. As we commemorate 250 years of American democracy and what the First Amendment means and freedom of expression, know that you have community resources very often in your cities and towns that provide media education, workforce training for the public, experiential learning for students, that's career building, but also promote civic awareness, voter literacy, digital literacy, and local information. It's a spotlight on the arts and culture and more. And BronxNet was formed 30 plus years ago, in part because the Bronx was too often misrepresented and sensationalized in mainstream media. If it bleeds, it leads. Hollywood also contributed to the Bronx being a symbol of urban blight for many decades, and that's why BronxNet exists, to correct those misrepresentations with authentic community voices. And that's in part why now the Bronx is a symbol of urban renewal.
3: And I'd like to ask Joe Barr, executive director of Access Sacramento, could you talk about the programming and the work of community media in Sacramento over the last few decades? And how did you find out that your funding might be cut?
4: Yeah, well, Access Sacramento does a lot of what BronxNet does. It really is of the community, by the community, for the community. We're doing workforce training. We're contributing to the creative economy of this region. The arts is a huge sector of Sacramento's economy. Movie production is actually a growing part of Sacramento's economy. As Hollywood studios leave Southern California, they're looking for other places that are cheaper to shoot their films, and we have people who can crew those films. So we are really here to give those opportunities to folks, but then also give them platforms for a voice. And your previous segment was a wonderful contrast to what we're trying to do in community media, which is really be authentically local, to share viewpoints that aren't necessarily heard in mainstream media. And for us to be facing these funding situations, when you add it on to what we heard in the previous segment with commercial media mergers, it really could be a dire situation for getting a broad spectrum of viewpoints. We heard,
0: Joe,
4: about our funding situation. Yes.
0: If you can explain that point of your funding, when we were in Sacramento in the last few weeks, we heard that Access Sacramento might fall off a cliff, that the Cable Commission is cutting your funding. Can you explain what you've been told?
4: Yes. So the Cable Commission has been telling us for about the last 9 months. They've done run some numbers, and they say that the peg money that they give us for operating organizations is going to go away in a year, a little bit more than a year, and they are actively moving to shut the community media stations down, the public and educational organizations, and put all that money into the government channel. So this is really a situation where they unilaterally are making this decision. It's a policy decision that's going to affect a lot of people, the community at large, and they're essentially cutting down or shutting down the community organizations in favor of the government channel. That's where they want to put their money.
3: And Michael, I wanted to ask you, we're approaching the 2026 midterm elections. Can you talk about how organizations like BronxNet, the important role that they play in local debates and candidate interviews that maybe major commercial stations or even internet blogs or podcasts don't cover?
2: Thank you, Juan. We're in an era of media consolidation, as Commissioner Gomez so well stated. And community media networks like BronxNet met with her in D.C. a couple of weeks ago and to raise awareness about harmful legislation called H.R. 2289, as well as positive legislation called the Protecting Community TV Act. And we met with congressional representatives. And very often for local races in our given communities, including in the Bronx, the only televised local debates for these competitive races are televised on community media. Because in an era of media consolidation, toxic algorithms, addicted feeds, we are not seeing the commercial networks paying attention to the local news and information. As a matter of fact, local reporting jobs, local reporters have decreased 75% since 2002. And according to Rebuild Local News,
0: Michael, we just have a minute, and I wanted to quickly ask you what the bill in the New York State Legislature is and about the proposal as people cut the cord, you know, and their cable subscriptions to tax Netflix and Hulu. We have about 30 seconds.
2: We partner with League of Women Voters of New York to produce these debates, and they're important, and with cable, there's arguably a community good. There's local investment. As there's migration to digital entertainment and to streaming, there is no local investment. There's no local jobs. There's no local programming. And we have a bill called the Technology, Education, and Arts Through Media Act, which corrects that. It provides revenue for municipalities, which addresses what Joe was talking about in Sacramento, revenue for the state, revenue for digital literacy, local arts, community media, nonprofit news, and more. So that's why we are right after this interview, I'm heading up to Albany to talk with our state leaders about Team New York and build broad consensus. We are very much poised to have model legislation in New York State, which really helps create and foster a healthy news and information ecosystem at the local level in this like really challenging time where there's crisis and community media centers closing across the nation and there's a loss of local jobs. This bill creates local jobs and local information and promotes civic engagement and awareness.
0: Michael Maxinavi, I want to thank you for being with us, Executive Director of BronxNet, and Joe Barr, Executive Director of Access Sacramento, where the next Cable Commission meeting is just in a few weeks in June. I'm in Toronto today speaking at Radio Days North America, moving on to screenings of the new documentary about Democracy Now!, Steal This Story, Please, on Thursday night and Friday morning in Minneapolis, then in Chicago on Friday night, Saturday afternoon, and on Saturday evening when I'll be joined by Juan Gonzalez, and then on to Milwaukee on Sunday. 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Information for all these screenings and for more as we travel the country can also be found at stealthisstory.org. Democracy Now! Is produced with Mike Burke, Dina Gester, Messiah Rhodes, Nermeen Sheikh, Maria Terracena, Nicole Salazar, Sarah Nasser, Trina Ndura, Sam Alcott, Kay Maria Studio, John Hamilton, Ravi Karan, Hani Massoud, Diego Ramos, our executive director, Julie Crosby. Special thanks to Becca Staley and to Dennis Moynihan. I'm Amy Goodman in Toronto with Juan Gonzalez in Chicago.
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8: 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Today, we open our show with some top national news stories from Public News Service, including House passage of ICE funding and a farm bill, the latest on the Iran war, and May Day rallies at a time of concern over anti-labor Trump administration policies. Then, we'll have a report on the Anza Borrego Desert Foundation organizing opposition to SDG&E's proposed new high-voltage power link through Anza Borrego Desert State Park and how you can make your voice heard. Our newsmaker interview today is with Lauren Magnuson from the Water Conservation Garden, talking about some exciting new programs, exhibits, and events coming up at the garden at Cuyamaca College. Then on Destination East County, hear about all the most fun and festive events coming up across East County in May and June. Then we'll take you on the road to Julian, the historic gold rush town in San Diego's mountain area. From California News Service, hear about collaborations to protect safety nets for our state's most vulnerable residents. As the weather warms up and windy weather is on the way, Cal Fire has issued a no-burn proclamation to help prevent wildfires. La Mesa will soon rename a street in front of Helix High School as Bill Walton Way, honoring the late NBA superstar who gave back generously to help others in his hometown. On Sounds of History, hear about suffragist Helen Stoddard, who led efforts to help win votes for women in California more than a century ago and then organized women to help La Mesa become a city. The county is revamping its tiered winery ordinance, and rural residents and agricultural interests are invited to a meeting May 13th, led by the county's Planning and Development Services Department. From California News Service, we'll have a report on legal questions raised by the Department of Justice's treatment of transgender inmates in our state. And finally, Master Gardener Connie Beck will share tips on how to attract butterflies and bees to your garden. So stay tuned for today's edition of the East County Magazine radio show, where East County matters.
9: Welcome to 2026 Talks, where we're following our democracy in historic times.
10: The net result of passing our reconciliation bill is that ICE and CBP are funded for 3 years. Democrats got absolutely nothing for their political charade and shenanigans out of that.
9: After a 75-day partial government shutdown, Speaker of the House Mike Johnson says Congress has agreed on funding for the Department of Homeland Security. The Senate had approved the agency's budget without money for immigration enforcement in March. House Republicans, including Johnson, described that as capitulating to Democrats, but stopgap funds moved from another line item by the White House are set to run out this week. The Democrats are still demanding reforms to ICE and CBP tactics after the shootings of Renee Nicole Good and Alex Preddy in Minnesota. Johnson says Republicans will fund those agencies separately without Democratic votes or the demanded changes via budget reconciliation. Beyond money for TSA, FEMA, and civilian Coast Guard employees, the bill also provides full funding for the Secret Service. Senate Majority Leader John Thune says after the White House Correspondents' Dinner shooting, it's important those agents not miss a paycheck.
11: Saturday night's events were a grim reminder of the need for law enforcement. And incredibly, some of the law enforcement officers who responded are working for a department that is currently completely unfunded thanks to Democrats' refusal to negotiate on an appropriations bill.
9: The House also passed a new farm bill, the first since 2018. It could stall in the Senate in spite of higher farm production costs and low crop prices. One sticking point was possible
11: for a department that is currently completely unfunded thanks to Democrats' refusal to negotiate on an appropriations bill.
9: The House also passed a new farm bill, the first since 2018. It could stall in the Senate in spite of higher farm production costs and low crop prices. One sticking point was possible protections for pesticide producers.

0: nationwide are honoring May Day, the International Workers' Day, but the rallies contrast with administration policies seen as anti-labor. Ava Nijolowska is with CGSU Local 300, which represents graduate students working for Cornell University. She says they're pushing back because Cornell is one of the schools that gave in to White House threats to cut off federal funding.
1: To show our power, to assert to Cornell that workers are the people who make this institution run and that we demand better from our employers to protect us, to actually stand up to the federal government, to essentially assert that they're standing with higher education, standing with democracy.
0: I'm Edwin J. Vieira for Pacifica Network and Public News Service. 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
2: The Anza Borrego Desert Foundation, or ABF, is organizing opposition to SDG&E's proposed new Golden Pacific Power Link. Under the proposed route, the 500-kilovolt transmission line would start in Imperial County, cut right through the heart of Anza Borrego Desert State Park, then head northwest past Santa Isabel, Warner Springs, Riverside, and Orange County. The cost of the line is an estimated $2.3 billion. The California Independent Systems Operator wants SDG&E to build a new transmission line similar to the controversial Sunrise Power Link, recently constructed across East County. The state agency contends the line is needed to meet future electricity needs, but the proposed route is sparking heated opposition. Critics know that public opposition can be effective since Sunrise Power Link was originally also planned to go through the state park, but was rerouted after a public outcry. Another section of that line, through Alpine, was ultimately put underground due to public objections. The ABF has set up a website, theabf.org/park-threat, or go to theabf.org and you'll see a link to learn more about the line and take action to speak out against it. According to the ABF's website, California's largest state park and one of the last true wild places in Southern California could face one of the biggest industrial threats in its history. A proposed 500-kilovolt transmission line, the Golden Pacific Power Link, could cut through the Anza Borrego Desert State Park, impacting wilderness, wildlife habitat, scenic landscapes, dark skies, and cultural resources. SDG&E released a proposed route map on April 13th and is accepting stakeholder feedback through early November. A 500-kilovolt line is the highest voltage class of transmission infrastructure built in California. The towers required to carry these lines can stand 150 to 200 feet tall, the height of a 15 to 20-story building, with a cleared right-of-way stretching hundreds of feet wide. By contrast, the only existing transmission line in Anza Borrego Desert State Park carries just 69 kilovolts and is on small wooden poles, barely visible against the landscape. That line was constructed before the park was established in 1933 and before the California Environmental Quality Act was enacted. Here's what you can do. Visit theabf.org and click on the Take Action tab. The ABF's website recommends several actions for those concerned about the proposed route, theabf.org/take-action. You can sign up to receive updates on future opportunities for input. Your participation now helps ensure stakeholders who care about the park are part of the conversation before the project is formally submitted. SDG&E is hosting virtual open houses on May 12th and May 14th, 2026, at 12 p.m. and 5:30 p.m. All sessions present the same content. To register, visit sdge.com/Golden Pacific. You can also submit comments on the project's proposed route by emailing goldenpacific@sdge.com. The ABF has a letter template on its site that you can use, or you can compose your own. The ABF site also has Not Through Our Park images that you can download to share on your own. Once SDG&E submits its application this fall or winter, the project enters formal regulatory review. This is when the rigorous environmental and public review process begins under CE, QA, and NEPA, with multiple opportunities for public participation. At that time, you will be able to submit written comments to the California Public Utilities Commission. The CPUC will also hold public hearings where your testimony can become part of the public record. The ABF also advises

0: 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To volunteer or for questions, you can send an email to info@theabf.org. 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
3: This is Miriam Raftery with the East County Magazine radio show on KNSJ 89.1 FM Descanso. And today my very special guest is Lauren Magnuson, and she is the Director of Garden Relations. Did I get that right?
4: Operations.
3: Garden Operations at the Water Conservation Garden, the beautiful facility on the campus of Cuyamaca College in Rancho San Diego. Lauren, welcome to the show.
4: Thank you for having me, Miriam.
3: It is a pleasure. I always love visiting your gorgeous garden out there and hearing what's new. So about a year ago, or a little over a year ago, the garden was really facing some serious financial problems. There was concern it might even close down or go back to control, you know, by the college instead of the Joint Powers Association that the water districts run, because a couple of the water districts had their own financial troubles and were not able to support it financially. But I understand that you've got good news for us on that front. So tell us, what happened, to what degree you've been able to turn around the finances and save the garden?
4: It's kind of like a phoenix rising from the ashes. The garden, yeah, we had some troubles. Actually, it's close to 2 years ago. So it was back in January of 2024. And now we're in almost in May of 2026. But the garden has really done a huge turnaround. And I have to say, you know, the water districts that stuck with us, Helix Water District, Otay Water District, and Sweetwater Authority, and the Grossmont Cuyamaca Community College District, like those four really stuck with us to make sure that this was a community garden that's still here, that it's that learning laboratory where people can come and they can learn about water conservation and sustainability, and they can have their wellness classes, and they can walk their dogs and visit tortoises and come to free workshops. And, you know, since then we've really buckled down with a small staff and an amazing kind of army of volunteers, as well as community partners that have helped us kind of rejuvenate the garden.
3: Very good. Well, that is just wonderful news. I hear that you are bringing back some of your education programs too. Tell us about that. What can people learn there?
4: We're really excited about that. We had to put our youth education programs on hold for a little while we rebuilt the garden. And we have a wonderful group of volunteers that have become our education team. And they work with Yaeli Gonzalez, who is our community programs coordinator, who brings all of the wonderful Free Fridays and the Spring Garden and Butterfly Festival and the Garden Goes Batty. And then, of course, the field trips. Like today, we had 100 students from Murdoch Elementary. And actually, I got to teach the field trip, which was very reminiscent of my education manager days here at the garden. But it was really wonderful to have these volunteers that had previous experience step in. And they've also helped create videos for the field trips, which you can see on our website on the youth education page. And they wrote them, Jiley edited them, and they've just become an additional like technological supplemental part of the field trip to teach people about each exhibit. So it's really fantastic. So we're booked for the school year, but we'll open them back up in September as we're planning over the summer. So
3: that sounds amazing.
4: Yeah.
3: I understand that you've also really done some expansions and new programs, new exhibits, all kinds of stuff. You've been going, you know, beyond water-wise into fire-wise landscaping, which is top of mind for everybody right now as we're going into those Zone Zero requirements. Tell us about some of the new stuff people can see when they come to the garden now that might not have been there 2 years ago.
4: Yeah, well, the Water Conservation Garden, you know, it's been here for almost 30 years and we're about 6 acres. And most people don't know we have almost 70 exhibits.
3: Wow.
4: Eat the garden. And on our website, we highlight about 30 of them on our new updated exhibits webpage with an interactive map of the garden where you can click on different exhibits and learn a little bit about them. But we really have focused on quite a few that we know needed some love. And so our Firewise exhibit was one of them. And I think over the last few years, it's really become an important part of San Diego County is to learn how to landscape your garden appropriately, what plants to put in, to learn about the proper health of your plants and making sure that they are properly watered and so they're not dried and shriveled, but also hardscaping around your home. And and everybody hears about zoning and things like that, but they don't really know where to go. So we're trying to take all of that information
3: and that's great.
4: The garden. And we've met with Cal Fire and San Miguel Fire and Rescue and the Resource Conservation District and the Fire Safe Council to make sure the information we're putting on our signage is for the community. So that one in itself has been a great upgrade. And then our partnership with the County of San Diego to create a rain barrel exhibit to teach people how to, you know, create these at home, how to maintain them, and then also how to get them for free with the rebates. So
3: that is great. I mean, I know from personal experience in my old house, we made this really stupid mistake of we'd had a slope failure and we were looking for, well, we want plants that'll hold the slope and we want to find some native plants and things that are, you know, that are water wise. And so we planted the whole slope and something or another. And then someone else came out and looked at it and said, don't you know the sap in that stuff explodes? It's really dangerous for fires. It's like, why didn't somebody tell us this? You
4: know? Right.
3: So folks, save yourself that kind of mistake and go out and take a trip to the Water Conservation Garden. And there really are things that are both water wise and fire safe to have around your, or fire resistant, I should say, to have around your house. Lauren, I know that you are also bringing back some of those fun and fabulous events that you've had through the years. For this, I should preface this by saying, you know, I'm doing this interview with you on April 30th. This show will be airing May 1st, but it'll also probably be rerunning next week because I'm going on vacation. So for those of you that are hearing it before the weekend, tell us about the great big festival that you've got going on Saturday, May 2nd.
4: Yes, I think it's either the 29th or the 28th. We're not sure. We're trying to figure out, but it's the Spring Garden and Butterfly Festival, and it's a collaboration. So the Water Conservation Garden is on the land of Cuyamaca College, but we are our own entity, our own tax-exempt entity. So we are collaborating with Cuyamaca College and the Heritage of the Americas Museum that's behind us. And when we say collaborating, like we're really collaborating with Cuyamaca's open houses that day, learn about their classes.
3: And the Cuyamaca Music Festival that's
4: and
3: also
4: And the Cuyamaca,
3: going on,
4: yeah, the Coyote
3: the students,
4: Music Festival.
3: Yeah, the Coyote Music Festival, I'm sorry, featuring the Cuyamaca College students, which is awesome. Yeah.
4: Yes, absolutely. And I think they have five or six bands that are local bands that'll be playing in our large amphitheater. There'll be 90 craft vendors. The horticulture department at Cuyamaca will be selling plants.
3: What are the hours of the festival?
4: The hours are 9 to 3 p.m. And then we'll have our butterfly releases and nonprofits. And I mean, the museum will have alpacas and face painting and, you know, a dino land and fossils. And so it's really a huge event in East County. We're looking forward to it.
3: And what's the website for the garden so people can go look it up and check out the schedule of when those butterflies are getting released and so forth?
4: Yeah, well, people can sign up. They're only $10 a piece and you can release your own butterfly and you'll get native milkweed seeds. So that's a fundraiser for the garden. We still have some butterflies available for them, but they can also purchase them at the event. But it's just thegarden.org. We got lucky back in the 90s and scored that webpage.
3: So thegarden.org. There's no admission fee for the event itself, we should mention. That's complimentary and open to
4: and free parking.
3: Nice. What are some of the other events that you have coming up throughout the year, or I would say for the rest of this year and early next year?
4: Well, summer's coming up. I mean, every month we have the second Friday of every month is Free Friday. We have organizations that are there, activities for the kids. It's really exciting. Come buy a dollar popsicle, visit the tortoises, come in the butterfly pavilion. That's every month. The last Saturday of every month is Water District Wave-In Day. So if you're an Otay ratepayer or Helix or Sweetwater Authority, you can come, just bring your bill and you get in for free. Or if you're a Cuyamaca or a Grossmont student, on those days you get in free. We do have Wags and Wine that we're bringing back in June and July.
3: I'm in.
4: webpage. Yeah, that's a fun evening event because we're dog friendly. So you can bring your dog and walk around the garden. For members of the garden, it's free. And then for people that aren't members, it's $10. But we're also bringing back our members only astronomy night in July. Ooh. And we're partnering with the Heritage Museum for that, as well as Politics in Paradise, something that we hold with the East County Chamber. Mm-hmm. And then we have,
3: we should say, is all of the elected officials. It's not candidates running for stuff, but it's the people that already represent you, and you can come out and ask them questions and hear from them about all the important issues out here. So that's
4: yeah, really, absolutely. Really cool event. Yeah. Halloween is always good with the Garden Goes Batty. And then we started a new one last year, the Small Business Saturday Fair right after Thanksgiving in the garden, where we have local businesses set up pop-ups and they sell their items to kind of get out after Thanksgiving and walk off all the turkey and the mashed potatoes. And it's a free day for the community.
3: So those gorgeous trails that wind all through the garden. And then what holiday events are there?
4: We're going to be doing kind of a holiday event on our free Friday in December. So you'll be able to come meet Mrs. Claus and Santa on that free day, maybe take some pictures, do some crafts. So we'll open that up to the community.
3: Yeah. And then I know every March, my husband's personal favorite is Tomato Mania, where you can find all kinds of heirloom tomato varieties. And it's just a great event.
4: Cherry tomatoes. I've got 7 planted in my yard right now. They're doing okay.
3: I've got some that are, you know, as tall as a house almost. Yeah. So they're great. I love them. What else, Lauren, would you like our audience to know about the Water Conservation Garden at Cuyamaca College?
4: I think for people to know that it's just a beautiful place to come and explore. You know, with people don't realize that we do have a desert tortoise exhibit, and it's lovely. We have 4 desert tortoises, and they're great water ambassadors, especially with like our children's trail that you find where you can explore in this like Jurassic area. But also, like, we have a wonderful gift shop. We have a volunteer run gift shop, and they make the majority of the items that are in that gift shop as a volunteer group. And then we have the volunteer retail team that decorates and runs everything. So it's like, there's always something at the garden for you to do. You'll always leave with something at the garden, whether an idea, a picture, an inspiration, but also weddings and birthday parties and celebrations of life and baby showers. It's like, we're such a beautiful space, and you don't really have to bring a lot of decorations because we kind of do it for you.
3: It's absolutely gorgeous. Yeah. You know, gazebos and beautiful trails and flowering plants and, you know, stevia vines and just and garden, vegetable gardens, everything in the world you could possibly want to see or know about gardening in Southern California. You can find it at the Water Conservation Garden.
4: Yeah. It's a mini Disneyland in East County.
3: It pretty well is. Yeah, close to it. Topiaries even, you know, the fun stuff.
4: Right.
3: Well, Lauren, I know you've got a lot to do getting ready for the big festivities coming up, but I want to thank you for joining us. Listeners, if you just tuned in, we've been speaking with Lauren Magnuson, who is the director of garden
4: operations.
3: Yeah, at the Water Conservation Garden on the beautiful campus of Cuyamaca College in Rancho San Diego. That's in unincorporated El Cajon, right here in San Diego's East County. Lauren, thank you so much for joining us today on the East County Magazine radio show on KNSJ, the Network for Social Justice.
4: Thank you so much.
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5: 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Santee's Summer Concert Series takes place starting June 11th and continues each Thursday night at 6:30 p.m. through August 13th, except for the 4th of July weekend. The concerts are held at Town Center Community Park East at 550 Park Center Drive in Santee. The summer concerts will feature additional patriotic activities as we celebrate America's 250th anniversary. 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The iconic rock band Three Dog Night will perform at the Magnolia in El Cajon on June 18th at 6:30 p.m. The Grammy-nominated band had 21 top Billboard hits. Some of their best-known hits include Joy to the World, 1, Mama Told Me Not to Come, Black and White, Shambhala, an old-fashioned love song, Never Been to Spain, and Easy to Be Hard from the rock musical Hair. 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That's all for this week. We'll be back next week with more festivals, events, and attractions in San Diego's East County.
6: In a time of tight budgets, a new project aims to strengthen California's resilience by fostering cross-sector collaboration among safety net providers and public, private, and community partners. Researchers with the California Health Interconnectivity Initiative are analyzing best practices to work on some of the state's most entrenched issues. Caitlin Flammer, who runs the project for the California Coverage and Health Initiative, says the social drivers of health include income, access to health care, education, healthy food, a clean environment, affordable housing, and public transportation.
7: There's all kinds of innovative ways that these safety net providers see a need in the community and address it, and we're trying to pull out those insights and share that.
6: The 2-year initiative started in January and is funded in part by the California Wellness Foundation. Once the research is complete, CCHI will convene stakeholders in 7 regions of the state to compare what has worked and what hasn't, so every community has the resources and relationships needed to thrive. Leaders of many local agencies and nonprofits are contributing to the project. Mary Ellen Reese is Executive Director at Children and Family Resource Services, also known as Health Linkages, part of the Santa Barbara County Education Office. She says safety net organizations in the Santa Barbara area have a long history of tackling the big issues together.
8: There was a very strong collaborative that came together, both public and private. At one point, Santa Barbara County had the second highest rate of uninsured children in the state, and then we went from that to kind of having everybody covered.
6: Health Linkages Promotoras help connect the community's large undocumented population with social service programs. The agency also offers dental screening and preventative services, supports mental health services in schools, and helps people enroll in Medi-Cal. For California News Service, I'm Suzanne Potter. 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
9: This is Marie Johnson with a public service announcement from CAL FIRE. CAL FIRE has issued a no-burn proclamation effective May 1st. A wet winter has resulted in significant vegetation growth. Due to warmer temperatures, low humidity, and seasonal winds, those grasses are rapidly drying out. These conditions are increasing wildfire risk across San Diego County, prompting CAL FIRE to suspend all residential outdoor burn permits within the state responsibility area. Fire Chief Tony Meacham says, quote, "With the continued trend of earlier and more intense fire seasons, suspending burn permits is a crucial step to safeguard our communities and resources during this critical period," unquote. Since January 1st, CAL FIRE and firefighters across the state have already responded to over 840 wildfires. Now that outdoor burning of landscape debris by homeowners is suspended, CAL FIRE also recommends taking action to protect your property and making an evacuation plan so you're ready if needed. Here are some tips to help prepare homes and property. Clear all dead and or dying vegetation within 100 feet of all structures. Landscape with fire-resistant plants and non-flammable ground cover. Find alternative ways to dispose of landscape debris, such as chipping or hauling it to a biomass energy or green waste facility. CAL FIRE can issue restricted temporary burning permits for essential reasons related to public health and safety. Agriculture, land management, fire training, and other industrial-type burning may proceed if a CAL FIRE official inspects the burn site and issues a special permit. The suspension of burn permits for residential landscape debris does not apply to campfires in organized campgrounds or on private property. Campfires in official campgrounds may be permitted if the campfire is maintained to prevent its spread to the wild land. A campfire permit can be obtained at local fire stations or online at www.readyforwildfire.org.
10: This is Miriam Raftery with an agricultural report. The County of San Diego's Planning and Development Services has announced the first in a series of focus group meetings about the Tiered Winery Rural Residential Expansion Project, which seeks to modernize the region's winery ordinance. The first meeting, set for Wednesday, May 13th, marks a critical step in a multi-year effort of updating the ordinance. The county invites residents to share their thoughts on the backcountry economy's future, balancing a burgeoning wine industry with the quiet of rural life. The expansion project grew out of a 2024 feasibility analysis, which explored whether wineries could successfully operate in rural residential zones. These zones currently are dedicated to housing and small-scale agriculture, but the county is looking to establish clear, consistent criteria that would let wineries take root without disrupting the landscape. For the region's agricultural economy, the stakes are high. By bringing wineries into residential zones, the county is looking to push agritourism and create new revenue streams for local farmers. But the proposal isn't just about growth, it's also about harmony. The upcoming meeting will dive into the technical details that often cause friction between businesses and neighbors. Key topics on the table include noise buffers and setbacks for amplified live music, outdoor seating capacity for boutique wineries to assure that crowds remain manageable, and an overview of proposed zoning changes and environmental reviews. Planning and Development Services is calling for a broad range of perspectives, specifically inviting rural residents, agritourism partners, and resource organizations to provide feedback. The May 13th meeting will be held in a hybrid format, allowing participants to attend in person at the County Operations Center or join virtually via Zoom. This is just the beginning of the community's involvement. Planning and Development Services has outlined a roadmap this summer to assure that all voices are heard before the proposal reaches the Planning Commission and the Board of Supervisors. A second focus group meeting will be held in mid-June to demonstrate how community feedback has been incorporated into the operational standards and permitting pathways. And an open house in mid-July will serve as a final opportunity for residents to ask questions and submit comments before the draft language for the tiered winery ordinance is finalized.
11: We're on the road in East County, visiting some amazing towns and meeting some incredible people across our region. Welcome to another adventure on East County Magazine's On the Road.
5: 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You can take a tour of the Eagle Mine to experience what gold miners once saw, or tour the California Wolf Center in Julian, hike to the top of Volcan Mountain, or taste wine, beer, and cider at Julian's wineries, breweries, and cider-making businesses. Julian's downtown is compact, and the town hall sits directly in the center, surrounded by cafes, bakeries, cider houses, and shops. The town itself is easily walkable, though you may need to park on side streets, especially on busy holiday weekends. A half dozen scenic parks and other locations surrounding Julian provide the perfect backdrop for a memorable picnic. Boaters can experience the 110-acre nearby Cuyamaca Lake in kayaks, pontoons, rowboats, canoes, motor boats, or pedal boats. The lake is run by a nonprofit, so there's a small entry fee. There's also a hiking trail around the lake where visitors may glimpse wildlife such as deer, quail, or coyotes. Find out all the details at lakecuyamaca.org. 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Again, there's a nominal parking fee. For centuries, people have been combining the pleasures of sunshine and fresh air with another of life's great pleasures, food. The Julian Pie Company, Mom's Pie House, the Julian Cafe and Bakery, and Dudley's Bakery out in Santa Isabel are all longtime staples of eating out in the Cuyamaca Mountains. Julian hosts many events. You can find the latest ones at visitjulian.com. A few fun happenings coming up include the Julian Rocks and Gems Show, taking place May 23rd, 24th, and 25th at the historic Julian Town Hall. Inside the show, you'll find a mix of gems, minerals, crystals, fossils, lapidary materials, and handmade jewelry, with 20-plus vendors and a friendly, collector-oriented atmosphere. The popular Julian Backcountry Dance and Barbecue Fundraiser is set for Saturday, May 16th, from noon to 8 p.m., featuring four bands with music from the 70s, 80s, and 90s, as well as a barbecue, full bar, local vendors, pie-eating contest, and air guitar contest. 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
12: notably the 5th Annual Juliantown Square Music Festival on June 5th in the heart of historic Julian, and Julian's famous 4th of July parade, which organizers unabashedly call the best small-town parade in America. I'm Jonathan Getz, reporting in Julian for East County Magazine.
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9: This is Marie Johnson with East County Magazine's People Power Report. The late Bill Walton, an NBA superstar who preferred being known as Billy from La Mesa, will be memorialized with an honorary street in his hometown. The La Mesa City Council has unanimously approved renaming a stretch of Lowell Street as Bill Walton Way. The location is near Bill Walton's alma mater, Helix High School. Walton died of cancer in 2024. A formal ceremony for the renamed street will be held at a date to be announced soon, according to Vice Mayor Patricia Dillard, who introduced the measure. The plan to honor Walton stretches back to a press conference last November, headed by public advocate Shane Harris, with Lori Walton, Bill Walton's widow, in attendance. Harris spoke here about honoring Bill Walton in both La Mesa and the city of San Diego. A La Mesa native and basketball standout for the Helix Highlanders in the 1960s, Walton rose to fame as a college star for the UCLA Bruins, where he won 2 NCAA championships. He was a 1993 inductee into the Naismith Memorial Basketball Hall of Fame Hoopster after a 14-year career with the National Basketball Association's Portland Trail Blazers, Boston Celtics, and San Diego Clippers, and later was a celebrated NBA broadcaster. Walton was a civic treasure and until his final days remained deeply committed to giving back to the communities that shaped him, attending local events and spearheading efforts to raise funds for the Challenged Athletes Foundation and for the La Mesa Boys and Girls Club, where he played basketball as a child. He also donated memorabilia for an auction benefiting East County Magazine, personally delivering the items to the winning bidder and playing basketball with the family's children, much to their delight. He was a vocal advocate for environmental sustainability and youth programs. Walton was an executive chairman at San Diego Sport Innovators, and locals frequently reported seeing him cycling around local streets and bikeways. After the La Mesa City Council meeting, Walton's widow, Lori Walton, thanked the City Council on behalf of the Walton family, which also includes Walton's 4 sons, with his first wife, Susie Guth. Lori Walton told the council, quote, "Bill was incredibly proud of his roots and always credited Rocky Graziano, his first coach at Blessed Sacrament, for introducing him to the game of basketball," unquote. She also credited Coach Gordon Nash and Helix High School for bringing national attention to Walton's talent, leading to a scholarship at UCLA. She recalled, quote, "Regardless of where we traveled, Bill loved San Diego best, and some of his most cherished memories were from his childhood in La Mesa. Bill would be profoundly humbled and grateful for this honor, and we as a family share his sentiments," unquote. The City Council was in agreement that a street for Bill Walton was a winning idea, but Mayor Mark Aropostathis made it clear that this wasn't the first time the favorite son from La Mesa had been honored in the city. Over 20 years ago, Bill Walton was recognized with a star on the city's Walk of Fame as well as a plaque. Aropostathis also reminded people that the Boys and Girls Club of East County in La Mesa at the Brady Family Clubhouse, just a block away from Helix, named its gymnasium after Walton, who helped cut the ribbon at the club's grand opening in 2018 after helping to raise funds for its construction. City Council member Laura Lothian, who was instrumental in sharing the idea last year with Dillard as part of their work with the city's Arts and Culture Commission, said it was important for the City Council to acknowledge that the initial idea for a street designation named after Walton was originally proposed by Shane Harris. Harris, a civil rights leader and CEO of a local communications company, had been working with Lori Walter on honoring Bill Walton with Lori Walton in both La Mesa and San Diego since late 2024.
14: This is Helen Ofield from the Lemon Grove Historical Society bringing you the sounds of history.
15: This is Miriam Raftery, guest hosting the Sounds of History on the East County Magazine show. April is Women's History Month. It's an appropriate time to share a story about a remarkable woman from East County's past. Helen Stoddard, a former resident of La Mesa, Lemon Grove, and Ramona, was a prominent leader in the fight to win women the right to vote, as well as in the temperance movement. She even earned a place in history at the national political level. Born in 1850 in Wisconsin, Stoddard earned a teaching degree at Genesee Wesleyan Seminary in New York, graduating as valedictorian in 1873. She married Shepherd Stoddard and had two sons, one of whom died in infancy. They lived briefly in Nebraska, but soon her husband's health was failing, so the family moved to Florida. And after he died in 1875, when Helen Stoddard was just 25 years old, she and her surviving young son moved to Texas to be near her parents. There, she became president of the Texas State Chapter of the Women's Christian Temperance Union, concerned over the negative impacts of alcoholism on women and their families. She also served on the faculty of Fort Worth University and helped establish a women's industrial arts college that today is known as Texas Women's University, where two buildings were named after her. She became an activist, lobbying successfully for a pure food law and laws against cocaine, gambling, child labor, raising the age of protection for girls from 12 to 15 in Texas, and more. She spent 3 months in Mexico as an organizer and twice served as a delegate to world conventions of the Women's Christian Temperance Union. She also wrote an article on the Texas suffrage movement for Susan B. Anthony's book, History of Woman Suffrage. In 1910, Helen Stoddard and her son moved to La Mesa, where she was soon elected president of the La Mesa Women's Club, which incidentally was founded in 1902 and is the city's oldest active service club today. She also headed up the local chapter of the Women's Christian Temperance Society, forerunner of the Prohibition movement. Local women embarked on barnstorming tours across the county to win support from men for women to gain the right to vote in California. La Mesa's newspaper and other local papers editorialized in favor of granting this right, since progressives in the region recognized that women would be key allies in local political issues and supporting social reforms related to child labor, public health, and regulating alcohol and vice. The La Mesa Scout editorialized that the right of women to vote is as absolute as that of a man. In October 1911, California's legislature amended the state constitution, granting women the right to vote. Days later, Helen Stoddard loaded up motor cars with about 40 members of the La Mesa Women's Club and headed to the Registrar of Voters office in downtown San Diego, registering them all to vote. In La Mesa, then known as La Mesa Springs, a battle was brewing over incorporation to become a city. Supporters wanted the city to control its own water supply and support public education, among other goals. But there was strong opposition, mainly from ranchers who feared that their taxes would go up. Early efforts at incorporation faltered until the women got involved and won the right to vote. A meeting at the La Mesa Opera House on December 1, 1911, ended in disorder without a vote on whether to incorporate after vocal opponents showed up. Supporters brought their case to the supervisors, and among the speakers arguing to the supervisors was suffrage leader Helen Stoddard. The district attorney reviewed the petition, but rejected it at first for not meeting requirements to publish notices 3 times over 2 weeks. So the supporters circulated a new petition and adjusted boundaries to remove some of their key opponents. In February 1912, a new meeting was convened at the city's Opera House, a building that today is the Por Favor restaurant in downtown La Mesa. Citizens nominated candidates for public office in case the incorporation petition passed, and Helen Stoddard was nominated to serve, but she declined. Turned out she had higher ambitions, and we'll tell you about that in a minute. On February 7, 1912, a special election was held, and the incorporation measure passed with help from La Mesa's newly registered women. Soon after, Stoddard declared her intention to run for Congress on the Prohibition Party ticket. She was the first woman in California to seek national office. Her campaign targeted women with the slogan, "A vote for Helen Stoddard is a vote for the home." She didn't win, but she did draw over 1,300 votes out of over 20,000 cast for 5 candidates in the race. A year later, she and her son Robert and his wife moved to Lemon Grove, where they spent the next 10 years, and in 1923, they moved to Ramona, where her son raised turkeys and chickens, while his mother continued her work in the temperance movement from their home overlooking the Ramona High School. In 1920, Helen Stoddard was elected president of the California State Chapter of the Women's Christian Temperance Union, and she served as a California delegate to the Congress Against Alcoholism in Washington, D.C. After her son's death in 1936 in Ramona, Stoddard and her daughter-in-law moved to Texas. Helen Stoddard died there in January 1941 at age 90, and her body was returned to San Diego for burial next to her son at Greenwood Memorial Park. She had lived through the Civil War, the Spanish-American War, World War I, and the dawn of World War II. Born in the pioneer era, in her lifetime she advanced education of women and saw women win the right to vote, helped lead the successful fight for La Mesa to become a city, ran for national political office, fought for the passage of the Prohibition Amendment to the U.S. Constitution, but also lived to see that repealed. Throughout her life, she was a tireless fighter for the rights of women and girls, touching the lives of people across our nation to this day.
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17: Legal observers say a Department of Justice investigation targeting transgender women inmates in California prisons continues a pattern of intimidation by the Trump administration. The DOJ says it will determine if what it refers to as biological male inmates are given preferential housing in women's facilities in violation of women inmates' constitutional rights. Attorney Sean Meerkamper with the Transgender Law Center says the overwhelming majority of trans women are still incarcerated in men's facilities, where they face a heightened risk of violence.
18: When the state takes away someone's freedom, when the state incarcerates somebody, it has an obligation, it has a constitutional duty to keep those people safe. And that does not mean sacrificing one group's safety for another's.
17: Meerkamper says there are about 10 transgender women out of more than 1,500 inmates at the Central California Women's Facility, which is included in the DOJ's probe. A 2020 state law gives transgender inmates the right to be housed according to their gender identity. A group called the Women's Liberation Front, which advocates for so-called single-sex spaces, sued to overturn that law, but the case was dismissed by a federal court. Activists say they welcome the DOJ's investigation in both California and at a correctional facility in Maine. But Meerkamper says federal officials are citing the same radical legal theories presented by the women's group, which are unlikely to go far.
18: An investigation based on already discredited right-wing legal theories, I don't see it as having the potential for success in the federal courts in California because it's already failed.
17: April is Sexual Assault Awareness Month, and transgender rights advocates have been working to highlight the real dangers to incarcerated trans women in men's facilities. Meerkamper says the state could help by reducing the number of people sent to prison and addressing a backlog of requests from trans women inmates who, under state law, have requested to be housed in women's facilities. For California News Service, I'm Catherine Carley. 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
19: This is Connie Beck with Ready, Set, Grow. I'm going to help you create healthy and beautiful gardens using less money, less hard work, and much more fun. I'd like to talk today about some plants you can plant to bring in hummingbirds. Everybody loves them. Nobody wants to fill those feeders. They get ants in them. They get bees in them. They get mold in them. And someday I'll convince my husband to quit putting sugar water in them and feeding them, because there's enough in my yard to keep every hummingbird in East County quite happy for quite a while. So what do you want to put in your yard that will bring in the hummingbirds? My favorite plant is a cultivar of a native plant. It is called Galvezia firecracker. If you go to most nurseries nowadays, this plant has become so popular that you can get it. Just ask for firecracker, which is different than Russellia. It's a Galvezia, G-A-L-V-E-Z-I-A. This is a plant that gets to be about 4 feet tall, 4 feet wide, and it has red tubular flowers.
20: And that's the key, isn't it? Red tubular flowers. That's what brings in the hummingbirds. They love it. Can't stay away from them. This is a much more manageable and nice plant than the Cape honeysuckle with the big orange flowers and the plant that gets to be 15 feet tall and 20 feet wide and goes everywhere and is a big floppy mess. Try a firecracker and see what you think. You can grow it in the sun, in the shade, in part sun, in part shade, with a lot of water or with just a little bit of water, and it will be fine. I have a neighbor who grows it under pepper trees, and the gardeners come every week and prune them into little round balls, and they never really get to bloom, and those trees have suffered through that for the last few years without a single one of them dying. Now, that's what I would call an obliging plant. Another good plant that will bring in lots and lots of wildlife to your garden, and hummingbirds especially, is called California fuchsia. It's called Epilobium. Some of you may have known it in the past as Zauschneria. What a great name. So there's a good password for you, Zauschneria. Who's going to use a word like that for their password? Zauschnerias, or Epilobiums, California fuchsia, are a gray plant, and they have a bright orange-red tubular flower. Once again, great for hummingbirds, really keeps them happy. This is a plant that will actually spread slightly on its own and will get by even if something bad happens to the irrigation and nobody irrigates it for 6 weeks or 6 months. It won't die. It'll be fine. Anytime you go to a nursery, look around and look for the plants that have the red tubular flowers. That's the key to hummingbirds. Now, my friend Maureen Austin, who puts on the Sage and Songbirds Festival every year, says there's two kinds of wildlife-attracting plants out there. There's ice cream cones, which we're talking about now. These are the tubular-shaped flowers that the hummingbirds like. Or there's pizzas, and pizzas are the flat flowers, the daisy-type flowers, that you see butterflies landing on. If you think about butterfly bush, Buddleia, which brings in all sorts of cute little butterflies. It also is fragrant. It's known as summer lilac here, or butterfly bush. Then if you take a close look at those purple spikes that grow on that, that bring in the butterflies, you'll see a whole bunch of little bitty flowers. And that's what the butterflies are landing on. That's what they like. So that's a great one. Probably the best butterfly plant that you can come up with, though, is always going to be the butterfly weed, milkweed, Asclepias curassavica. It has orange and red flowers on it, and it just grows like a weed in your garden, not invasive, just reseeds very effectively. You will know that you have succeeded when you see interesting-looking green caterpillars all over the plant, eating every leaf. In my garden, I pick them off and I move them to another milkweed after they eat all the leaves off one. I don't try to fight them because they're going to turn into monarch butterflies. So my garden is full of monarch butterflies, which I consider to be flying flowers. So keep in mind, butterfly milkweed is a great plant to add to your garden repertoire.
21: 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We also thank the musicians who provided music for our show, Laura Preble, Jim Hannibal, Corey Clement, Giovanni Galicia and the Smashing Beats, Wooden Ambulance, Dusty Summer Road, AK Jewel, Brian Boyko, Royalty Free Music, Frank Nora, Kevin McLeod, April's Dance from the Smart Sound Solo Simplicity Collection, Turco, Nomads of the Silk Road, Blues 3 Music, and Pond 5. 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
2: Florida's gerrymander hits court. DOJ runs cover for Exxon and Fox forgets the Constitution. Good morning. This is the Commonwealth Report, news for the public, not the powerful. You can sign up for free at commonwealthreport.news, and it'll come right to your email box every day for free. Is Trump dragging us into another forever war? The Middle East is on a knife's edge, and the Strait of Hormuz is the blade. Donald Trump told Fox so-called news that Iranian forces would be, quote, blown off the face of the earth if they target American ships running his so-called Project Freedom convoys through the strait. CENTCOM says it's destroyed six Iranian small boats and shot down cruise missiles and drones aimed at the United Arab Emirates. Iran's own president called the IRGC strikes on the UAE completely irresponsible, reportedly carried out without his knowledge. Trump's dismissing falling American support as, quote, fake polls. Senator Lisa Murkowski wants to introduce an authorization for use of military force to put a leash on this president. She'd better hurry. We've seen this movie before, and it never ends well. Did Sam Alito just lose his mind on the bench? The Supreme Court fast-tracked the killing of Louisiana's majority black congressional district yesterday, and Justice Sam Alito went after Justice Ketanji Brown Jackson with the kind of language you don't typically see from this court. Joined by Thomas and Gorsuch, Alito called Jackson's dissent, quote, baseless and insulting and groundless and utterly irresponsible. Jackson, dissenting alone, said the majority, quote, unshackles itself from constraints and is throwing Louisiana into chaos. Governor Jeff Landry already suspended the May 16th primary so Republican lawmakers can redraw their maps. The 6-3 ruling guts a key piece of the 1965 Voting Rights Act. Black voters in Louisiana are about to lose their seat at the table, and Republicans in Tennessee, Georgia, South Carolina, and Alabama are already lining up to do the same thing. This is gerrymandering by Supreme Court fiat, and it's an emergency for democracy. Senate Republicans want $1 billion for Grampy's Ballroom. Last Monday night, yesterday night, Chuck Grassley and Senate Republicans dropped a $72 billion spending package, and tucked inside it is a $1 billion line item for, quote, security adjustments tied to Trump's gold-plated White House ballroom. Remember when the White House promised this thing wouldn't cost taxpayers a dime? Yeah, never mind. They're running this through reconciliation, so they only need 51 votes. Meanwhile, Iowans are going hungry, jobless, and uninsured under Grassley's watch. Senator Brian Schatz pointed out the one silver lining. Now every senator gets an up or down vote on funding Trump's vanity project. Working Americans pick between groceries and insulin. Trump gets a $1 billion dance floor. That's the deal Republicans are offering this country. Is Larry Kudlow and Fox allergic to the Constitution? Federal magistrate Judge Zia Farquhar apologized in court yesterday to Cole Allen, the man accused of trying to assassinate Trump at the correspondence dinner. Why? Because Allen, a man with no prior criminal record, presumed innocent under our laws, had been thrown into 24-hour solitary, a padded room, no windows, five-point restraints, denied access to his lawyers, and even a Bible. Farquhar called it tantamount to solitary confinement, noting he'd never seen a January 6th defendant placed in five-point restraints, and reminded everyone that pretrial detention is not punishment. Then Fox's Larry Kudlow lost it on the air, hollering, "We're apologizing to this guy!" Yes, Larry, because that's how the Constitution works. Even Fox's own legal analyst Jonathan Turley had to remind Larry that prisoners do, in fact, have rights. The Bill of Rights doesn't look like an asterisk, or it doesn't have an asterisk for people you don't like. Is Florida's new map the worst gerrymander in history? Ron DeSantis signed Florida's new congressional map yesterday, and within 2 hours, voters and the Equal Ground Education Fund hauled him into court. The lawsuit calls it, quote, one of the most extreme gerrymanders in American history. And here's the kicker. DeSantis's own map drawer, Jason Porita, admitted in a hearing that he used partisan data to draw the lines. That's a flat-out violation of Florida's 2010 Fair Districts Amendment, which 63% of Florida voters approved. Under the new map, Republicans could win 86% of seats with 55% of the vote. Tampa gets sliced into three districts, Orlando into five. This is Trump's national strategy. Steal the midterms with a ruler and a Sharpie, because they can't win them fair. Is Trump's DOJ now handling now Big Oil's personal law firm? Trump's Justice Department sued the state of Minnesota yesterday in a desperate bid to kill a Sharpie, because they can't win them fair. Is Trump's DOJ now handling now Big Oil's personal law firm? Trump's Justice Department sued the state of Minnesota yesterday in a desperate

0: Hey, thanks so much for sharing our program and for reaching out to our stations and sponsors and letting them know that you're listening. It really means a lot to us. Way back in 1964, when Lyndon Johnson signed the Civil Rights Act, the Voting Rights Act, the Republicans started this rant about how the election of 1960, Jack Kennedy stole that election, and there's voter fraud in America. And it became a thing. They started this thing called Operation Eagle Eye. William Rehnquist was running it in Arizona, trying to intimidate Hispanics and African Americans into not voting, essentially. They have now used this claim that non-citizens are voting, this voter fraud claim, in virtually every red state to make it harder to vote, to purge people off the voting rolls, to make people's votes not counted with their exact signature matches. It's a scam. It's a grift that they've been running for 60 years, and the American media won't call them out on it. There's a whole piece about it called Trump and the GOP's Big Lie 2.0 over at HartmanReport.com. Please check it out. You'll find it fascinating. 9 minutes before the hour, what's on your mind today? Ann in Moriarty, New Mexico. Hey, Ann, what's up?
1: Hey, Tom. Glad you could pick up my call. What I'm asking for everybody who hears this, and especially anybody who's associated with No Kings or Indivisible, to send a copy of a constitution to the Supreme Court. And if you can afford it, send one to Mike Johnson, too. Mm-hmm. And if you're in a Republican state, send it to your Republican representatives.
0: Yeah.
1: I think that, you know, if we could get enough people sending constitutions to them, they might decide to read it.
0: Sadly, we don't universally teach that in school anymore. That was the legacy of Bill, what's his name, Reagan's educate Bill Bennett, Reagan's education secretary, cutting the education budget by 19% in the first year. And civics was a big part of the chopping block there. The Republicans really like to dumb people down. As Donald Trump famously said, I love the poorly educated. So here we are.
1: I got our book to read the Constitution a few months ago, mm-hmm. when it became important that people really know what's actually in the Constitution.
0: Yeah, it's a little tiny thing, too, by the way. It's very short.
1: It's not that big. You could fit it in a plain envelope.
0: Yep.
1: The postage shouldn't be that much.
0: I agree, Ann. That's a great suggestion. Thank you very much for the call and for the public service announcement. Roger in Seattle. Hey, Roger, what's up?
2: Well, thanks, Tom, for coming to Seattle to help with the KBCS fundraiser.
0: Oh, always a pleasure.
2: Two weeks ago, we had an Amy Goodwin fundraiser for KBCS. Mm-hmm. And on her segment just before this, she pointed out that the FCC chairman is the author of the Heritage Overreach book on the FCC, mm-hmm. and he's trying to follow chapter and verse of everything that he wrote.
0: Yep.
2: So I'm admitting here that maybe my glass half full attempt has to change subjects. I've been trying to get you and support me with maybe a date of impeachment, but I was talking to a progressive church friend of mine, and we're now thinking, well, if Iran isn't changing some of these, giving backbone to some of these Republicans, maybe we are going to have to wait till November. But anyway, what if we, last week I talked about just wars may be a topic you can put on your website. But what about one of the suggestions from one of your listeners last week about having AIPAC register as a foreign agent? So maybe that would be I think you may already have Palestine conflict on your website. Maybe you could update it by saying, oh, this is a reason that we should have AIPAC as a foreign agent.
0: You'd have to change the Citizens United decision, which allows foreign governments, foreign entities, foreign billionaires, foreign corporations to interfere in U.S. elections. There are still
2: was pointed out by Amy's thing this morning, that the buying of Paramount or whatever it is, mm-hmm. instead of Netflix, might allow a lot of foreigners to take over a big part of our...
0: Oh, the Saudis have been helping finance both the acquisition of CBS and now the acquisition of CNN by the Ellison family, as for, I believe that that's what I've read. I mean, fact check me on that, but I believe that that's the case.
2: Well, yeah, I assume that's why the Amy Goodwin interview person mentioned that, then, that'll probably be a good reason to go to court.
0: Yep. Yep. I'm with you. Roger, thank you. Well said. Bebe in Long Beach, California. Hey, Bebe, what's up?
3: Hi, Tom. Thank you so much for your radio program. I love it.
0: My pleasure.
3: And it's so informative.
0: Thank you.
3: Not like what I hear on the TV. I'm calling because our votes are just going actually nowhere. I mean, we're just totally being ignored by our vote, and we're always told, you know, our democracy, you know, your vote counts a lot. But I think that we need to take a new tack here. When Jimmy Kimmel was banned by ABC and people called in, you know, started with Howard Stern and all these other subscribers, the minute they did that, I think $7 million was missing overnight or was taken away from ABC, you know, the funding.
0: Yeah.
3: And so I think that the money is what's going to hit the pockets and change things faster than our votes do.
0: Yeah.
3: And so if people could, for a little while, give up their Hulu, their Disney, their Netflix, all that stuff for just a little while, but it would hit in the pockets, and that would be more impressive than our votes.
0: Yeah. Yeah, I don't disagree with you, Bebe. I think the Jimmy Kimmel thing was maybe the exception that proves the rule. It was the anomaly, but I hope not. I hope you're right, and I would love to see a more concerted national effort. Bebe, thank you for the call.
3: Yeah, hit him in the pocket.
0: Yeah, there you go. Thanks for the call, and thanks for the suggestion. On the other side of the break, is Big Oil now employing the Department of Justice? This is crazy. I'll be right back with that and more of the news of the day and your calls right after this.
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5: While the production of my lowdown commentaries is high tech, I confess that I'm antiquated. I still write each piece in longhand, applying my ballpoint to paper. This has caused bewildered glances from some who see me scribbling away in local coffee shops and bars. Recently, one fellow sidled up and whispered, "Watch out! If they see you doing this, they'll haul you off to the Smithsonian." But we handwriters might not be as obsolete as the key tappers assume. A fast-spreading grassroots movement is calling for schools to re-emphasize the value of writing and printing by hand instead of being wholly dependent on machines. Already, 24 states, as varied as Mississippi and California, now require public schools to teach cursive writing in 3rd through 5th grades. This squares with new understanding of how brains absorb information. While keyboards are faster, the slower, more tactile act of handwriting creates longer-lasting comprehension of letters and better retention of the thoughts they convey. Neuroscientists find that rote keystrokes on a computer require little mental engagement, while physically drawing out words and ideas takes coordination of multiple areas of the brain to focus memory, eyes, and fingers on creating a written product. Just writing this piece conjured up a fond remembrance of my early childhood, sitting on the floor of our home learning to draw the ABCs, both print and cursive, on those line practice pads. It was both an artistic exercise and the development of a foundational tool for a life of learning. This is Jim Hightower saying, yes, computer literacy is an indispensable element of today's childhood curriculum, but so is the richer development of human thinking through putting pen to paper. So let's do both.
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0: Florida's gerrymander hits court. DOJ runs cover for Exxon and Fox forgets the Constitution. Good morning. This is the Commonwealth Report, news for the public, not the powerful. You can sign up for free at commonwealthreport.news and it'll come right to your email box every day for free. Is Trump dragging us into another forever war? The Middle East is on a knife's edge, and the Strait of Hormuz is the blade. Donald Trump told Fox so-called News that Iranian forces would be, quote, blown off the face of the earth if they target American ships running his so-called Project Freedom convoys through the strait. CENTCOM says it's destroyed six Iranian small boats and shot down cruise missiles and drones aimed at the United Arab Emirates. Iran's own president called the IRGC strikes on the UAE completely irresponsible, reportedly carried out without his knowledge. Trump's dismissing falling American support as, quote, fake polls. Senator Lisa Murkowski wants to introduce an authorization for use of military force to put a leash on this president. She'd better hurry. We've seen this movie before, and it never ends well. Did Sam Alito just lose his mind on the bench? The Supreme Court fast-tracked the killing of Louisiana's majority black congressional district yesterday, and Justice Sam Alito went after Justice Ketanji Brown Jackson with the kind of language you don't typically see from this court. Joined by Thomas and Gorsuch, Alito called Jackson's dissent, quote, baseless and insulting and groundless and utterly irresponsible. Jackson, dissenting alone, said the majority, quote, unshackles itself from constraints and is throwing Louisiana into chaos. Governor Jeff Landry already suspended the May 16th primary so Republican lawmakers can redraw their maps. The 6-3 ruling guts a key piece of the 1965 Voting Rights Act. Black voters in Louisiana are about to lose their seat at the table, and Republicans in Tennessee, Georgia, South Carolina, and Alabama are already lining up to do the same thing. This is gerrymandering by Supreme Court fiat, and it's an emergency for democracy. Senate Republicans want $1 billion for Grampy's Ballroom. Last Monday night, yesterday night, Chuck Grassley and Senate Republicans dropped a $72 billion spending package, and tucked inside it is a $1 billion line item for, quote, security adjustments tied to Trump's gold-plated White House ballroom. Remember when the White House promised this thing wouldn't cost taxpayers a dime? Yeah, never mind. They're running this through reconciliation, so they only need 51 votes. Meanwhile, Iowans are going hungry, jobless, and uninsured under Grassley's watch. Senator Brian Schatz pointed out the one silver lining. Now every senator gets an up or down vote on funding Trump's vanity project. Working Americans pick between groceries and insulin. Trump gets a $1 billion dance floor. That's the deal Republicans are offering this country. Is Larry Kudlow and Fox allergic to the Constitution? Federal magistrate Judge Zia Farquhar apologized in court yesterday to Cole Allen, the man accused of trying to assassinate Trump at the correspondence dinner. Why? Because Allen, a man with no prior criminal record, presumed innocent under our laws, had been thrown into 24-hour solitary, a padded room, no windows, five-point restraints, denied access to his lawyers, and even a Bible. Farquhar called it tantamount to solitary confinement, noting he'd never seen a January 6th defendant placed in five-point restraints, and reminded everyone that pretrial detention is not punishment. Then Fox's Larry Kudlow lost it on the air, hollering, "We're apologizing to this guy." Yes, Larry, because that's how the Constitution works. Even Fox's own legal analyst Jonathan Turley had to remind Larry that prisoners do in fact have rights. The Bill of Rights doesn't look like an asterisk, or it doesn't have an asterisk for people you don't like. Is Florida's new map the worst gerrymander in history? Ron DeSantis signed Florida's new congressional map yesterday, and within 2 hours, voters and the Equal Ground Education Fund hauled him into court. The lawsuit calls it, quote, one of the most extreme gerrymanders in American history. And here's the kicker. DeSantis' own map drawer, Jason Porita, admitted in a hearing that he used partisan data to draw the lines. That's a flat-out violation of Florida's 2010 Fair Districts Amendment, which 63% of Florida voters approved. Under the new map, Republicans could win 86% of seats with 55% of the vote. Tampa gets sliced into three districts, Orlando into five. This is Trump's national strategy. Steal the midterms with a ruler and a Sharpie because they can't win them fair. Is Trump's DOJ now handling now Big Oil's personal law firm? Trump's Justice Department sued the state of Minnesota yesterday in a desperate bid to kill Attorney General Keith Ellison's six-year climate fraud case against Exxon, Koch Industries, and the American Petroleum Institute. Minnesota's case accuses Big Oil of running a campaign of deception about climate change while sticking taxpayers with the bill. ExxonMobil alone raked in a roughly $775 billion during the lying years. Federal judges have already tossed similar Trump lawsuits against Michigan and Hawaii, and the DOJ filed copycat suits against New York and Vermont this week. Ellison says the suit is frivolous and meritless, and he's moving to dismiss it. When the Justice Department of the United States becomes the in-house counsel for the world's biggest polluters, you know exactly who's running this country, and it ain't us. And that's the way it is today, Tuesday, May 5th, 2026. I'm Tom Hartman.

0: sand.
1: 51 minutes past the hour. Welcome back. Picking up your calls here. Russ in Fort Myers, Florida. Hey, Russ, what's up?
2: Oh, hey, John. How you doing?
1: Good.
2: Can we get off politics for just a second?
1: Sure.
2: And I've got a kind of a public service announcement. The ad you just had on about the health kit that you take around is really nice because it gives people, you know, freedom to do things. Well, I just got back from a month in Europe, mm-hmm. and unfortunately, my fourth day in Colmar, I got bronchitis. And so, no problem. I got online. This is a company we've used before. It's called Doctors. You go online. You fill out.
1: Russ, is this an infomercial? Why are you telling me this?
2: No. This is if like a lot of people don't like to travel because they have health issues, uh-huh. and they don't know how they're going to get health care when they go over to Europe.
1: Yeah.
2: Okay.
1: Well, and most European countries, you can just walk into a doctor's office or a clinic or a hospital.
2: Well, you can, but if you're, but
1: I've done it.
2: Imagine this. Yeah, me too. All over Europe.
1: I realize there are telemedicine doctors who will sell you things.
2: But
1: I'm not going to go down. I'm just going to end this right now. Kyle in Los Angeles. Hey, Kyle, what's on your mind today?
3: Hey, Tom. I just wanted to point out that this religious test that Pete Hegseth is talking about implementing for the military and pushing it is unequivocally unconstitutional.
1: Yeah.
3: It's a direct violation of Article 6, Clause 3, which says there shall be no religious test for any office under the United States.
1: Yep.
3: And it's one more reason that Donald Trump and Pete Hegseth should be impeached. I just wanted to also make people aware that another representative now, John Larson from Connecticut, has introduced new articles of impeachment. But he hasn't yet forced a vote like Al Green did on his articles. And so I think people need to push him to force a vote on that, because that's the only way it's going to...
1: I think it's coming. If the Democrats can take the House, there's no doubt in my mind Trump is going to be impeached next year. He won't be removed from office. It won't, you know, it won't get two-thirds of the Senate. Probably won't.
3: Well, I think it's important to keep building momentum for it.
1: I agree.
3: Going into the midterms and building the vote count, even if he doesn't get impeached before the midterms.
1: Yeah. We need to put it on the record.
3: Just a real quick bug note or whatever. I recently started a petition on MoveOn.org for this. So if anyone wants to help push Representative Larson to force a vote on his articles of impeachment under Rule 9, mm-hmm. There's a MoveOn petition for it now.
1: Very good. Very good. Okay. Kyle, thank you very much. Thanks for the information. Tom in St. Louis Park, Minnesota. Hey, Tom. What's up?
4: Hi. Hi. How are you today?
1: Good. What's on your mind?
4: Yeah. I'm kind of nervous. I haven't called before. But, I'm Jewish and I'm very pro-Israel. And it's very, very difficult for me right now, all the hate and the bigotry. And also, I'm pro-Israel. And the thing is, pretty much most of the news you hear comes from one side, and they don't say, they're like, why are they bombing in Lebanon? It turns out Hezbollah has a ginormous underground combat system, and they have all these missiles and rockets that they're shooting into Israel all the time, and Israel is trying to destroy those sites. And, if you go back, like before 2023, there were 150,000 Hezbollah combatants there ready to invade Israel. And Iran had put the seventh largest arsenal of missiles in the world in Lebanon, pointed at Israel. But it's like in politics, it's like you can't, I was always a Democrat, but it's like you can't be pro-Israel.
1: I think it's possible to be pro-Israel and anti-Netanyahu and anti-genocide.
4: Well, but there is no genocide.
1: Gaza is a genocide.
4: They're not massacred.
1: According to the United Nations, Gaza is a genocide. According to any reasonable description of genocide, what Netanyahu has done in Gaza is genocide.
4: Well, I don't believe it's genocide because there are not 2 million dead Gazans.
1: And 2 million is not the threshold for genocide.
4: But they're just fighting back.
1: I mean, no, they're not fighting back.
4: Gaza started a war.
1: You don't destroy hundreds of thousands of homes, kill hundreds of thousands of people as fighting back. That's not fighting back. Netanyahu funded Hamas to the tune of over $1 billion for years because he wanted Hamas to be fighting with the PLO. And it bit him in the butt. Tom, this is a debate I really don't want to have. But Tom, thank you for the call. It is, we're hitting the top of the hour here. Christopher Armitage is going to drop by on the other side of the break to talk about something way bigger than RICO, how to take down the criminals in the Trump administration. Stick around. This is going to get interesting.
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5: George Orwell spoke bluntly about the nefarious nature of advertising, calling it, quote, the rattling of a stick inside a swill bucket. Even Orwell, though, would have been astonished by the cacophony of swill bucket advertising currently being blasted at us by Amazon, Google, Meta, and other profiteering tech giants. What are they trying to sell? Pure hogwash. Having spent billions to develop artificial intelligence so humanoid robots can displace workers, the tech geniuses are now rushing to build thousands of vast computer data centers necessary to power their brave new AI world. Each center will suck up local water supplies, drastically raise people's utility bills, create monstrous industrial blight and pollution, and enthrone such autocratic thugs as Bezos, Musk, and Zuckerberg as absentee political bosses with domineering power over each locality. But the billionaires forgot something. You and me, we the people, are in open rebellion against this Orwellian future. With officials in multiple states and localities just saying hell no to the profiteers' invasive scams. Thus, the billionaire hucksters are frantically rattling their swill sticks. For example, Mark Zuckerberg, whose Meta Goliath already operates 26 massive data centers and is now spending $600 billion to plop more of them in our communities, has launched a multimillion-dollar offensive to beat back local opponents. It's running BS television ads in state capital cities, financing political candidates to hype the data centers, deploying untold numbers of lobbyists to rig the rules against opponents, and hiring an army of, quote, community affairs agents to spread AI propaganda. This is Jim Hightower saying, they have the fat cats, but a groundswell of us alley cats has them on the run. To get involved, go to mediajustice.org/tools.
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1: Florida's gerrymander hits court. DOJ runs cover for Exxon and Fox forgets the Constitution. Good morning. This is the Commonwealth Report, news for the public, not the powerful. You can sign up for free at commonwealthreport.news and it'll come right to your email box every day for free. Is Trump dragging us into another forever war? The Middle East is on a knife's edge, and the Strait of Hormuz is the blade. Donald Trump told Fox so-called News that Iranian forces would be, quote, blown off the face of the earth if they target American ships running his so-called Project Freedom convoys through the strait. CENTCOM says it's destroyed six Iranian small boats and shot down cruise missiles and drones aimed at the United Arab Emirates. Iran's own president called the IRGC strikes on the UAE completely irresponsible, reportedly carried out without his knowledge. Trump's dismissing falling American support as, quote, fake polls. Senator Lisa Murkowski wants to introduce an authorization for use of military force to put a leash on this president. She'd better hurry. We've seen this movie before, and it never ends well. Did Sam Alito just lose his mind on the bench? The Supreme Court fast-tracked the killing of Louisiana's majority black congressional district yesterday, and Justice Sam Alito went after Justice Ketanji Brown Jackson with the kind of language you don't typically see from this court. Joined by Thomas and Gorsuch, Alito called Jackson's dissent, quote, baseless and insulting and groundless and utterly irresponsible.
7: Jackson, dissenting alone, said the majority, quote, unshackles itself from constraints and is throwing Louisiana into chaos. Governor Jeff Landry already suspended the May 16th primary so Republican lawmakers can redraw their maps. The 6-3 ruling guts a key piece of the 1965 Voting Rights Act. Black voters in Louisiana are about to lose their seat at the table, and Republicans in Tennessee, Georgia, South Carolina, and Alabama are already lining up to do the same thing. This is gerrymandering by Supreme Court fiat, and it's an emergency for democracy. Senate Republicans want $1 billion for Grampy's Ballroom. Last Monday night, yesterday night, Chuck Grassley and Senate Republicans dropped a $72 billion spending package, and tucked inside it is a $1 billion line item for, quote, security adjustments tied to Trump's gold-plated White House ballroom. Remember when the White House promised this thing wouldn't cost taxpayers a dime? Yeah, never mind. They're running this through reconciliation, so they only need 51 votes. Meanwhile, Iowans are going hungry, jobless, and uninsured under Grassley's watch. Senator Brian Schatz pointed out the one silver lining. Now every senator gets an up or down vote on funding Trump's vanity project. Working Americans pick between groceries and insulin. Trump gets a $1 billion dance floor. That's the deal Republicans are offering this country. Is Larry Kudlow and Fox allergic to the Constitution? Federal magistrate Judge Zia Farrakhi apologized in court yesterday to Cole Allen, the man accused of trying to assassinate Trump at the correspondence dinner. Why? Because Allen, a man with no prior criminal record, presumed innocent under our laws, had been thrown into 24-hour solitary, a padded room, no windows, five-point restraints, denied access to his lawyers, and even a Bible. Farrakhi called it tantamount to solitary confinement, noting he'd never seen a January 6th defendant placed in five-point restraints, and reminded everyone that pretrial detention is not punishment. Then Fox's Larry Kudlow lost it on the air, hollering, "We're apologizing to this guy." Yes, Larry, because that's how the Constitution works. Even Fox's own legal analyst Jonathan Turley had to remind Larry that prisoners do, in fact, have rights. The Bill of Rights doesn't look like an asterisk, or it doesn't have an asterisk for people you don't like. Is Florida's new map the worst gerrymander in history? Ron DeSantis signed Florida's new congressional map yesterday, and within 2 hours, voters and the Equal Ground Education Fund hauled him into court. The lawsuit calls it, quote, one of the most extreme gerrymanders in American history. And here's the kicker. DeSantis' own map drawer, Jason Porita, admitted in a hearing that he used partisan data to draw the lines. That's a flat-out violation of Florida's 2010 Fair Districts Amendment, which 63% of Florida voters approved. Under the new map, Republicans could win 86% of seats with 55% of the vote. Tampa gets sliced into three districts, Orlando into five. This is Trump's national strategy. Steal the midterms with a ruler and a Sharpie because they can't win them fair. Is Trump's DOJ now handling now Big Oil's personal law firm? Trump's Justice Department sued the state of Minnesota yesterday in a desperate bid to kill Attorney General Keith Ellison's 6-year climate fraud case against Exxon, Koch Industries, and the American Petroleum Institute. Minnesota's case accuses Big Oil of running a campaign of deception about climate change while sticking taxpayers with the bill. ExxonMobil alone raked in a roughly $775 billion during the lying years. Federal judges have already tossed similar Trump lawsuits against Michigan and Hawaii, and the DOJ filed copycat suits against New York and Vermont this week. Ellison says the suit is frivolous and meritless, and he's moving to dismiss it. When the Justice Department of the United States becomes the in-house counsel for the world's biggest polluters, you know exactly who's running this country, and it ain't us. And that's the way it is today, Tuesday, May 5th, 2026. I'm Tom Hartman.

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1: Hey, welcome to the third hour of our program. On the line with us, our buddy Christopher Armitage, the journalist, criminal justice researcher, former law enforcement officer, veteran, author, and the most significantly, the author of a great website at carmitage.substack.com. I am blanking on the name. For some reason, Existentialist Republic, is that right, Chris?
2: Yes, the Existentialist Republic.
1: .substack.com. Existentialist Republic, is that right, Chris?
2: Yes, the Existentialist Republic.
1: Thank you. I'm sorry.

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1: Years ago, when I announced that I was leaving my job as editor of the Texas Observer to run for political office, I had to admit that going into politics is the only downward career move one can take from journalism. But being both a journalist and a politician does hone one's ability to detect the smell of BS. And we Americans are presently getting a noxious blast of that stench from our warmongering Department of Defense. The vast trillion-dollar Pentagon is the ultimate Big Brother bureaucracy, literally empowered to compel thousands of Americans to die in foolish military misadventures cooked up by political partisans and profiteering corporate contractors. That's why it's so alarming that Trump's Project 2025 autocrats are now rushing to slam an iron door of censorship on reporters trying to inform us commoners about the militaristic schemes and corporate fraud that comes from inside this government fortress. In the name of defending freedom, Trump's palace guards are banning media outlets that displease His Royal Highness. Also, Pretty Boy Pete, Trump's made-for-TV Pentagon honcho, has even decreed that reporters must be tightly monitored by military escorts while doing interviews, reviewing documents, and otherwise exercising the essential constitutional rights of our nation's free press. The good news is that rather than kowtowing to the autocrats, dozens of media organizations have told Pete to stuff it, choosing to do old-school outsider digging into this insider war machine. This is Jim Hightower saying, meanwhile, the Project 2025 authoritarians hail their clampdown on free press rights by touting their, quote, fresh relationship with what they call their new Pentagon press corps. Right, it's their partisan press corps, not ours.
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5: Welcome to Native America Calling. I'm Sean Spruce. Several species of birds closely connected to Native Hawaiian culture are in danger of disappearing forever. There were once more than 50 species of the strikingly colorful honey creepers. Now only 17 species remain, and they are rapidly diminishing. One of the main threats is a type of avian malaria. Native Hawaiians are part of an effort to try and save the birds that are an important part of traditional ceremonies and stories. We'll hear about these conservation efforts right after the news.

0: This is National Native News. I'm Antonia Gonzalez. U.S. Attorney General Pam Bondi says she's willing to help a northern Wisconsin town get reimbursed for money it paid to access roads. As Danielle Kading reports, the town of Lac des Flambeaux made payments to the Lac des Flambeaux Band of Lake Superior Chippewa for access to four disputed roads.
1: 3 years ago, the Lac des Flambeaux tribe barricaded four roads after negotiations failed over expired easements on roads crossing tribal lands. While roads later reopened, the town paid the tribe to maintain access. In a House Judiciary Committee hearing this month, Wisconsin Republican Congressman Tom Tiffany called the payments extortion.
2: They ultimately got $600,000 from the town of Lac des Flambeaux.
1: In the hearing, Tiffany asked Bondi if she would seek compensation for the town in the long-standing feud. Bondi had this to say.
3: We would more than welcome working with you.
1: The tribe said the payments weren't extortion. Lac des Flambeaux Tribal President John Johnson Sr. says Tiffany's statements were false and a direct attack on tribal sovereignty and treaty rights. The tribe says it remains committed to working with local, state, and federal officials to resolve road access issues in a way that respects residents' safety and laws governing Indian lands. For National Native News, I'm Danielle Kading.
0: The Arctic continues to warm faster than other parts of the world and is experiencing record high temperatures and record low levels of sea ice. That's according to the National Oceanic and Atmospheric Administration, which released a report card for the region in December. As the Alaska Desk's Ayolna Naiden reports, those findings directly affect indigenous communities.
4: The Arctic report card has been documenting changes in snow and sea ice cover, as well as air and ocean temperatures in the northern part of the globe for the past 20 years. It has shown that in that time, the Arctic's annual temperature has increased at more than double the global rate of temperature changes. Hannah Marie Ladd is the director of Indigenous Sentinels Network.
5: These changes cascade directly into people's lives, affecting fisheries, coastal safety, and subsistence harvests. We are no longer just documenting warming. We are witnessing an entire marine ecosystem, which is tied to our economies and culture, transform within a single generation.
4: The report highlights an emergent phenomenon called rusting rivers. That's when permafrost thaw causes groundwater to seep deeper and interact with mineral deposits, which likely turns some streams and rivers to a rusty orange color. Abigail Pruitt says that in Alaska, over 200 streams turned orange in recent years.
6: Within Kobuk Valley National Park, we observed the complete loss of juvenile Dolly Varden and Slimy Sculpin in a tributary to the Akilik River when it turned orange. Beyond the effects on fish, rusting rivers may impact drinking water supplies to rural communities as well.
4: The report highlights how Indigenous communities have been observing the changes in the environment and wildlife and collaborating with scientists to better understand those changes. Ladd, with the Indigenous Sentinels Network, describes one example of such work. St. Paul residents collect samples of harvested traditional foods, like seabirds, marine mammals, and halibut. Those samples are tested in a tribally owned lab and analyzed for contaminants like mercury.
5: Indigenous leadership, local workforce development, and community-driven observing are not optional. They are essential to understanding the Arctic that we have today and preparing for the Arctic we are moving into.
4: In response to your question about how federal cuts to climate science might affect the future of the Arctic report card, NOAA officials said that they will continue their efforts to observe the change in environment. In Anchorage, I'm Alona Naiden.
0: And I'm Antonia Gonzalez.

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3: Welcome to Native America Calling. I'm Sean Spruce. The scarlet honey creeper, whose feathers were worn traditionally by Native Hawaiian chiefs and warriors, is under threat, like many of the native bird species in Hawaii. The primary threat is a mosquito-borne avian malaria. Scientists estimate there were originally over 50 species of honey creepers prior to European contact. Now, that number has dwindled to just 17 species. In 2023, the U.S. Fish and Wildlife Service declared 8 Hawaiian bird species extinct. Some were honey creepers.

0: 800-99-NATIVE. We have three guests joining us now from Hawaii. In Hilo, we have Ben Cacho. He is the Indigenous Communications and Outreach Specialist for the American Bird Conservancy and Outreach Lead for Birds Not Mosquitoes. He is Native Hawaiian. Ben, good morning and welcome to Native America Calling.
1: Hi, good morning. Aloha kakayaka.
0: From the island of Hawaii, we have Brett Mossman. He is the director of Birds of Hawaii, past present. He is also Native Hawaiian. Brett, good morning to you as well. Welcome to the show.
2: Good morning, John. Yeah, thank you for having me.
0: And joining us from Maui is Keoki Kanaka-Okai. He is the natural resource manager for the Nature Conservancy Maui Terrestrial Program and co-lead of the Nature Conservancy Native Network. He is Native Hawaiian and Athabascan. Keoki, good morning to you also. Welcome to Native America Calling.
3: Aloha nui kakou. Mahalo for having me.
0: It's great to have all three of you on the show. Ben, I'm going to begin with you. The American Bird Conservancy has referred to Hawaii as the bird extinction capital of the world. Geez, those are really harsh words to read out loud. How severe is the loss of native bird species where you are?
1: You know, for Hawaii and being the highlight of American Bird Conservancy is a huge thing, being that American Bird Conservancy is on the main state, in the main states, and focusing on Hawaii, where we are seeing such tragic loss and disappearance of birds, is really our big focus and efforts. Is we are realizing extinction is a real thing. It's no longer just a talk about dinosaurs. It's a talk about existence and perseverance for our native birds here in Hawaii.
0: Now, climate change and habitat loss, those have both contributed to these population declines in native birds we're talking about today. But the primary driver is avian malaria. What can you tell us about this disease?
1: You know, avian malaria was introduced in the 1890s or so. And so when the whaling ships came to Hawaii and landed here, this body of water had mosquito larvae they released onto the landscape. And since then, we've had introductions of mosquitoes, and now we have over 8 different species of mosquitoes in Hawaii. And this one particular mosquito, the southern house mosquito, is pretty much the pinpoint of avian malaria spreading in our forest, and the reason why Birds Not Mosquitoes, the program, the multi-agency partnership, is existing and working to suppress the mosquitoes populations for avian malaria purposes for the time being.
0: Now, native birds like honey creepers are integral in Native Hawaiian traditional stories, and their feathers were once included with ceremonies. What more can you tell us about the cultural importance of some of these threatened birds?
1: You know, I think a lot of us historically Google, we can look up these amazing facts about the featherwork of our chiefs, of our chiefess, and there are many uses of the feathers, but what really stands out to me is the ability of our kiamanu, our bird caretakers, the capturers, the people who actually were harvesting and working with, coexisting with our birds in the forest, and the many lessons that was taught to them because of their ability to engage with aina, our land. Birds are far more than just feathers. They're pollinators, they're seed carriers, they're living family members that live in the forest. And you know, when we see them disappear, the forest weakens, the peace of our culture is disappearing. And so, again, I just emphasize, you know, extinction is here. It's not a biological loss only. It's also a cultural loss when we see the disappearance of our native birds.
0: Ben, one of your favorite birds is also endangered, and it is part of a cultural story. Can you tell our listeners more about it?
1: Oh, so I do have a favorite bird. I'm often asked by kids what my favorite bird is, and mine is naturally going to be the Hawaii elepaio, our small flycatcher here on Hawaii Island, and it's really known for its bold personality, its curiosity, and my connection comes partly from a children's book called The Naughty Elepaio. And as a kid, I kind of saw myself in this story. I've been adventurous. I'm a little kolohe, a little bit naughty, and I'm always pushing boundaries. And even though the story gives you a lesson, you know, we all have these little children's stories that

0: as, you know, when you treat others the way you want to be treated. In some sense, I kind of looked at it and I kind of thought in the perspective of Elipayo was, you never know what will happen until you try. And even though this little bird got in trouble from the person he caused an issue with, it was more of the idea that he did something and was curious and took action. And it's the same way I see science and conservation. Progress doesn't come from standing still. It comes from curiosity, action, and learning through experience. In the forest, every observation, every restoration effort, every new idea teaches us something new. And it never goes as planned. And that's really how my life perspective is I'll go with the flow and I'll figure it out. And that's the Elipayo in some sense.
1: Well, it's for sure, Ben. I mean, you describe the flycatcher as having a bold personality, being curious. Sounds a lot like you, brother. Let's talk more about this avian malaria. It's being combated through mosquito control. And in this case, scientists are using mosquitoes to fight other mosquitoes. How does this all work, Ben?
0: Yeah, so Birds Not Mosquitoes is a multi-agency partnership urgently working to protect the native Hawaiian honeycreepers from extinction. The main focus of this is looking at suppressing the population of southern house mosquitoes. We're using a technique called incompatible insect technique, for short, IIT, works best for me and my brain, or in other ways, we call it a mosquito birth control. It doesn't genetically modify any of the mosquitoes. It's a Wolbachia or a mosquito that is created with the intention to suppress its female counterpart. So we are using male mosquitoes that don't bite us, which many people in Hawaii will relate to. Mosquitoes are everywhere. We're always bitten. We're releasing males, and males do not bite, and they're only pollinators carrying this Wolbachia, and their only job is to find females, mate with them, make them incompatible, and ultimately, over time, we will be able to suppress the mosquito population for this species, and hopefully we can save the birds from further harm by combating avian malaria.
1: Now, there is some pushback from some folks about this method of mosquito control. What are the concerns you have to answer to with this?
0: So a lot of times, the big pushback comes from misunderstanding or misinformation. Wolbachia is a very foreign word for many. We don't use this in common conversations. And so when we hear something unfamiliar, a lot of our red flags, our eyes get very big. And so I just like to emphasize that Wolbachia is a natural occurring bacteria. It's already present in Hawaii. 60% of all insect species, including mosquitoes, butterflies, fruit flies, and even our native Vicu bug, have Wolbachia. It's not harmful for any of us humans, to fish, other birds, or pets. It only lives within arthropods. And Wolbachia is maternally transmitted. So it's passed from the mother to the offspring, not via bites or being bitten. So I just emphasize again, we're only dropping male mosquitoes. And the big lesson for all of us to learn, to understand in Hawaii is male mosquitoes do not bite. So this project is purely focused on just suppressing mosquito species that have been causing harm to our forests within the past decade. And although we might not be able to solve it immediately, I always will always emphasize the idea that something that's been happening over a decade can't be fixed within a few years. It's going to take time. We're going to learn what's best for it, and we're always going to put the best interest of our forest, our community, and ultimately the birds first.
1: We're speaking with Ben Cacho, the Indigenous Communications and Outreach Specialist for the American Bird Conservancy and Outreach Lead for Birds Not Mosquitoes. He is kicking off our conversation today on Native America Calling. He is in Hilo. And we have other guests on the show as well. We're going to talk more about some of these bird conservation efforts with regard to endangered species in Hawaii. 17 species right now that we are dealing with specifically. And we'll continue this conversation on the other side of this short break. Listeners who would like to join our conversation today, maybe you have thoughts with regard to endangered species, specifically birds or perhaps different types of conservation efforts that might work. Maybe you've been involved in a similar type of project in your community or you're familiar with one. We'd like to hear from you. You can always share your perspective, share your insights, or you might just have a question. You'd like to learn a little bit more about how this all works with regard to combating these mosquitoes that we just heard Ben talk about. You can call as well, 1-800-99-NATIVE. And our social media platforms, as always, those are open to our listeners as well. Facebook, Instagram, Blue Sky Threads. And there's always our website, NativeAmericaCalling.com. Stay with us. We'll be right back and continue this conversation.

0: Carrie Morin's latest album, Pocket of Time, is a collection of memories and everyday moments from life on the Crow Reservation in Montana. Fans of the Crow and Assiniboine singer-songwriter can expect more of Morin's heartfelt storytelling and mellow fingerstyle guitar work. Carrie Morin joins us as one of the featured artists on our monthly Native playlist on the next Native America Calling. Leave it all behind.
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0: 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We're speaking now with Native Hawaiian conservationists about saving Hawaii's birds from extinction. If you would like to add a comment or a question to this conversation, you can do so. Call 1-800-996-2848. 1-800-996-2848. You can also comment on our website and social media pages. Our next guest, Brett Mossman, is the director of Birds of Hawaii, Past Present. He joins us now from the island of Hawaii. Brett, you oversee research projects and various bird conservation efforts. Is the current work being done in Hawaii enough to reverse these trends we're learning about today?
3: Yeah, thanks, Sean. I think, you know, for certain species, we definitely have the tools that we need to bring them back from the brink. You know, the technology is there, the tools are there, and the resources are there. But overall, unfortunately, you know, Hawaiian birds really struggle with getting the resources that they need to recover. So I think especially for our honey creepers, you know, we're missing a lot of the key tools that we need in order to save them.
0: Tell us more about these key tools that you need. What would it take to secure them?
3: Yes, unfortunately, kind of the biggest thing is funding. You know, Hawaiian birds traditionally have received much less restoration funding than birds on the continent. So, for instance, between the 1990s and the early 2000s, Native Hawaiian birds, even though they represented about a third of the total listed birds in the United States, received less than 4% of the federal recovery funding. So I think that's kind of the biggest issue that we're experiencing, is that there's just not enough resources to implement the tools that already exist to save these birds. You know, we have mosquito control options, we have predator control options, we have the ability to restore habitat, but we just can't afford to implement those actions.
0: Brett, about what does it cost to implement some of these programs? For example, the mosquito birth control program that we heard Ben talk about.
3: You know, it can be quite expensive. So, like, for instance, each one of the male mosquitoes that is being released is about 15 cents, and we need to release a very large number of these mosquitoes, so the cost can add up very quickly. Similarly, with, like, predator control, you know, it just, the biggest expense is purchasing the traps and other things that we need to control the invasive mammals, particularly mongoose and rats. And depending on the type of trap, those can range from a few dollars to several hundred dollars, you know, depending on the design and where it's coming from. And then habitat restoration, you know, we need to be able to collect seeds, grow out the plants. So we need to be able to purchase soil and pots and then employ people to go out and plant those trees. You know, so all of those things kind of add up, and it can, so we're doing the best with what we have. You know, thousands of trees are being planted every year, and we're trying to use a lot of volunteers and other action to try to implement these projects. And, you know, I really take a lot of inspiration from Aotearoa, New Zealand, where they're doing a lot of, like, community-run predator control. You know, entire communities are running traps in their neighborhoods to protect their manure, their birds. And so I think we can learn a lot from that to try to make more from less. But yeah, overall, it can be quite costly to implement conservation action.
0: Brett, there's new concern about a species of forest bird that may be extinct. What do we know about this?
3: Yeah, so there's two species that we're primarily concerned about right now. One is the akikiki, and the other is the akeke'e. Both of these species are endemic to Kauai, so they're only found on the island of Kauai. And the Akikiki, you know, we knew of at least one wild individual left. Her name was Pakele. She's an 8-year-old female, and she's been the last of her species in the wild that we've seen. And she was last seen in August. So we're really concerned that, you know, she might not be out there anymore. But, you know, there's a team going out hopefully this next month to try to relocate her, as well as to try to locate the last few remaining Akeke'e on Kauai. But there's been an unprecedented level of mosquitoes in the forest bird habitat this year. And so we've just seen a precipitous decline of all of the forest birds on Kauai, except for the elapaio, which is, and puaiohi, which are two species that are resistant to malaria. But the honey creepers, unfortunately, have really been suffering.
0: And if you're able to locate that bird that you just mentioned, I mean, with just a few left, how are you able to save a bird like that when it's just almost gone like this?
3: Yeah, so in the case of the Akikiki, we're very fortunate that there is a captive population. So from about 2016 to the 2020s, a handful of eggs and birds were brought into captivity. And so now the population is roughly about 50 individuals between two facilities on Maui and on Hawaii Island. And so that's one way that, you know, that species has been protected. And then hopefully, you know, we're going to try to implement some additional conservation measures for that species and maybe some others, you know, where we've been talking about potentially translocating or introducing Akikiki to places on Hawaii Island, you know, where there's a lot more habitat that's free of avian malaria, and they might be able to reproduce more successfully in a more wild habitat. And then for Akeke'e, you know, the big one is just really trying hard to get the mosquito control implemented on a large enough landscape to be meaningful for that species conservation. So those are kind of the main things we're working on trying to implement to bring these birds back from the brink, because it can be very difficult, you know, but birds have been brought back from very hard circumstances. You know, going back to Aotearoa, New Zealand, they had the black robin in the Chatham Islands, which was down to just a single female, and now there's several hundred of those birds. So it may seem very dire, but we do have the ability to bring birds back from these very, very precarious situations.
0: Brett, some of your work has included traveling across Europe, taking photos of Hawaiian birds that are in collections in museums there. That's really interesting. Can you talk more about that work and how it ties into your overall mission with the conservation of birds?
3: Yeah, absolutely. So a big part of it is, you know, trying to restore the identity of those individual birds, because a lot of these specimens have been, you know, kind of stored away in drawers in museums for 150 years, and maybe a handful of people have ever seen them, you know. And so one of the big inspirations for that project is to kind of give these birds back their identity, because they all are individuals. And for us as Kanaka, you know, they are family. They are our kupuna, our elders. And so it just seems very hard to have them so far away from us. And so the other big inspiration for the project is digitally repatriating them, you know, bringing them home through the images that we are able to get, and also just getting more familiar with these species. You know, a lot of times, like, if you look them up, you'll find one picture or one drawing. You know, now I'm creating this library where you can see every single individual of these species, you know, that we've lost, that were lost 100 years ago. And so I think just working on finding them, restoring their identity, and then bringing them home in whatever capacity I can is kind of the big goals for that project. And then also, you know, it just helps kind of reconnect people to these birds that we've lost. You know, I think that's one of the biggest issues that we face in Hawaii, is there's a large barrier to entry to connecting with our manu, because they live so far away from people, they're hard to access. And so through these digital media, you know, you can bring these birds back into people's lives every single day.
0: All right, thank you. Brett Mossman joining us. He is the director of Birds of Hawaii Past Present, 1-800-99-NATIVE. We have the phone lines open for any listeners who would like to join this conversation. Give us a call, ask a question, share a perspective with regard to bird conservation. Maybe you have similar types of projects where you live and you'd like to share some of that information. You can do so, 1-800-996-2848. Let's talk a little bit more about the predator control issue with regard to bird conservation efforts in Hawaii. And to do that, we have Keuki Kanaka-Okai on the show today. He joins us now from Maui, where he is the Nature Resource Manager for the Nature Conservancy Maui Terrestrial Program, among other titles. And Keuki, predator control, what are the primary predators that you're dealing with, and how well received is this method of conservation?
2: Yeah, that is very, very important. It's been difficult, but primarily we're dealing with rats, cats, and mongoose. Hawaii didn't have any native land mammals, so our native species haven't evolved to have the protective mechanism onto rats. And so controlling those, and especially controlling.
0: Okay, Keuki, I'm sorry, do me a favor. We're going to work on your phone line just a little bit. It's a little bit rough. I'm going to go ahead and go back to Brett while we get you squared away. We'll take care of this here. Brett, what can you tell us with regard to, we just heard from Keuki, rats and mongoose. Those are the primary predators you're dealing with.
3: Yeah, rats, cats, and mongoose. So they all, like Keuki was saying, you know, Hawaii didn't have any native land mammals. And so most of our native birds actually don't have any behavioral defenses against those predators. A lot of our native species will freeze, or they won't run away when a mammal is coming after them, because they have all evolved with avian predators. And so when you have an animal that hunts primarily by scent, which is most mammals, our birds are really susceptible. And one of the other really unique things about the honeycreepers is they actually have this smell. Most birds have very little smell on incontinence because they've been predated by mammals. But our birds, they kind of smell like a musty library book. You know, if you open an old book, it kind of has that musty smell. Mm. And so mammals are able to find them very easily, and they'll eat their eggs, young, and even the adult birds.
0: That's really, really fascinating to hear you describe it like that. Brett, reading the statistics and just some of the articles that I were sent to me with regard to preparing for this show. And I'm sorry, but I'm going to go ahead and throw this question back to Keuki because we have him back on the line. And I mean, hey, Keuki, these population rates, they seem to be declining at such a rapid rate. Do you ever feel like maybe some of this work is almost beyond hope? Do you ever get discouraged with regard to what the prospects look like?
2: That's a wonderful question. I think it's something that all of us conservationists deal with. But I think to do this, you have to be a little bit of an optimist, because if we didn't believe there was hope for our ecosystems and native species, none of us would be doing this work. We're not in it for the money. It's a difficult, life-risking job that most of us do.
0: Let's talk about climate change and how that contributes to the declines in these bird species we're talking about. Because I'm thinking specifically with regard to these mosquitoes and warming temperatures. That's got to be an issue there.
2: Absolutely. These warming temperatures tend to drive mosquitoes higher up the mountain. So historically, we've had these really nice cold areas where it was just inhospitable for mosquitoes. But now with changing weather patterns, we're seeing these mosquito populations flow higher and higher up the mountains. We've already displaced so much of our native forest bird habitat by building and putting our houses down in the lowlands that they really only exist in these upper refugia. Yeah. But with climate changing, we're seeing that refugia shrink. And in addition to that, they can't just keep going higher, because eventually you reach this barren rock landscape. And so they need to have forests to be able to survive.
0: Okay. K. Keoki, how about a little bit of the history here? Because I know that there were some debates at one point with regard to just the beginning of some of these extinction issues we're talking about today. At one point, there was an attempt to blame indigenous people, Native Hawaiians, for their involvement years and years ago. We're talking centuries ago. And then there's also a lot of research out there, data that suggests, no, these issues really started more with the advent and arrival of Europeans and colonizers. What's your thought here? What can you share with our listeners?
2: Absolutely. I think our Native Hawaiians, we relate to these species. They are our living ancestors, and we care for them deeply. And so historically, when bird catchers worked with our native birds, they weren't killing them. They were capturing them and selectively picking out individual feathers and releasing them. We understood that when they thrive, we thrive. And so a lot of work recently has shown and validated that it was indeed these invasive introduced pests that came through colonialism.
0: Got it. Got it. Brett Mossman, what are your thoughts here? What can you add to this issue with regard to the beginnings of some of these extinction problems we're talking about?
3: Yeah, absolutely. You know, so a lot of times people will see a lot of the feather work or the other creations that were made by Kanaka, and all they can see is like the negative side, that the feathers were taken from the birds. But I think what needs to be realized too is that, you know, at the time that most of those ahuula, you know, those feather capes were made, you know, the estimated populations for some of these birds, like the eevee, the scarlet honey creeper that you mentioned at the beginning of the broadcast, were in the tens of millions. So even if people collected the feathers, you know, they wouldn't have had much of an impact on the population, particularly when, you know, these feathers were collected over sometimes entire lifetimes, multiple lifetimes, and from an entire ahupua'a or even entire moku, you know, the entire island. And if anything, you know, what it speaks to is the true importance of the ahupua'a land management system, which was the traditional means of managing lands by Hawaiians. The only way you could possibly make something like an ahuula is if the forest, if the ahupua'a, if the island was healthy. And clearly at the time, the island was much healthier then than it is now.
0: Thanks, Brett. Keoki, back to you. I want to ask you about some of your recruiting efforts, attempting to get more indigenous people involved in this type of conservation work. How's that coming along?
2: Oh, thankfully, it's coming along nicely. The face of conservation in Hawaii has changed quite a bit. Some of the barriers that have prevented our native populations from getting into these science fields are coming down with the help of programs like Kupu Hawaii, who administered AmeriCorps internships. And a large part of what I'm trying to do as the co-lead of our native network is to advance indigenous-led conservation across all the different geographies. We realize that it's so important for our communities who've grown in these places and understand these systems to be the stewards of the place. And so reconnecting and getting Hawaiians back in the forest, back in stewardship, is a natural fit, and it's a really nice movement that we're part of.
0: Keoki Kanaka Okai, talking with us today from the island of Maui. He is the natural resource manager for the Nature Conservancy Maui Terrestrial Program. We're learning a lot today about Hawaii's birds, and specifically birds that are facing extinction or dwindling numbers. And we've got the phone lines open still for listeners. Just give us a call at 1-800-996-2848. If you would like to join this conversation, share your insights, share your perspectives, your thoughts, or maybe ask a question. Maybe you'd like to learn a little bit more about the topics we're talking about, how some of these conservation efforts work. If there's a point that maybe we've missed or a question that you have that isn't quite clear, give us a call. We've got folks on the show who can give you answers. 1-800-99-NATIVE. More conversation on the other side of this break. Stay with us.

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2: Thank you for listening to Native America Calling. We're going to continue a little bit more with our conversation with Native Hawaiian conservationists about saving Hawaii's birds from extinction. And I want to go back to Ben Cacho. He is in Hilo, where he is the Indigenous Communications and Outreach Specialist for the American Bird Conservancy. And Ben, we heard earlier from the other guests about some of these climate change issues, warming waters, warming air temperatures. And I'm curious to know if you're seeing some of these effects with regard to the mosquito birth control program that you're a part of, and if so, how, what's the impact?
3: Yeah, so what this BNM project kind of is focused on is on the island of Maui and Kauai. I think sometimes people across Hawaii, we think it's all across, however we're only primarily on those two islands, and climate has been a huge part with this project because mosquitoes have reached the very peaks of our mountains, similar to some of the mountains being named would be the Alakai, and also with the Haleakala, there's mosquitoes in these areas. And so as we see climate change and impact our islands, mosquitoes are traveling higher and higher, making the habitat for birds even smaller and smaller.
2: Got it. All right. Thank you, Ben, for adding that additional insight here. 1-800-996-2848, the number to call to join today's conversation. We're going to now talk about another issue facing Native Hawaiian communities. Native Hawaiians are voicing opposition to a U.S. Air Force proposal to build 7 additional telescopes atop of the East Maui volcano. The site is considered sacred, and the issue mirrors the opposition to the construction of the 30-meter telescope on Mauna Kea. To talk about this more, I'd like to now introduce our next guest, Hina Noible. She is a translator, storyteller, and a kapa maker, and she is Native Hawaiian. Hina, welcome to Native America Calling, and please feel free to further introduce yourself.
4: Velina, velina me ke aloha, o ke aloha ke ia, o ka ke au naulu e kiko o ana I ka aina e lawe ana hoi I ka ua me ka malu ma kahi e pono ai. Aloha nui kako. I'm Hina, pua mohala nubo, he keiki papa mai au no Waipoli, I ka poli o Haleakala, kukila kila, ma ka moku puni o Maui nei. Thank you for having me.
2: Aloha, Hina. Thank you so much. That was a beautiful, beautiful introduction. Really appreciate it. Now, tell us more about this land where the Air Force proposes building more telescopes.
4: Yeah, Haleakala is our beautiful mountain. It's one of 2 large mountains on our island of Maui. It goes from summit to sea. It's 10,300 feet, and as a mountain system that goes from, you know, again, the ocean all the way to the summit, 360 degrees. It's a living, breathing ancestor who sustains us every day. It's home to one of the most productive watersheds in the world and to the plants and animals that, you know, form the genealogy of life, essentially, that enables us as Hawaiians and all of us as people here on this island to be. And so it's an extremely sacred place for us. You know, in Hawaiian thought, it's the pole or the great generative darkness that birthed our akua, our deities, who then birthed the land and all of the forms of life in it, and then birthed the people and the chiefs. And then the chiefs, who are considered, you know, earthly manifestations of the divine, kind of shaped and influenced many of our landscapes. And so, you know, there's other gods and goddesses associated with this whole process. And I can talk more about that if you'd like.
2: I do want you to, but first, Hina, I'm curious to know, why this mountain? Why does the Air Force want telescopes in this specific location?
4: Well, you know, what they tell us is that the skies above Haleakala are extremely clear. It's a very high elevation mountain. You know, the clarity, the quality of probably penetration of their lasers and their, you know, optical things that they use to look into the celestial space. It's just, it's such a, it's an excellent location, but it isn't the only location. And what we see in the draft environmental impact statement that they put out on January 30th is that they really haven't done meaningful explorations of any other locations. And there are many that would be really good as well, because they say themselves that they're not tracking, this is not for deep, deep space exploration. This is for you know, closer to the Earth monitoring. And so that can actually happen from a range of places, and it doesn't need to happen on our, in our most sacred space. And so the Pico, or the summit of the mountain for us, is really, all summit spaces to Hawaiians are sacred, but the Pico of our mountain here, Haleakala, is really one of the most sacred places on our island, because Pico itself is the umbilicus, right? So just how we're connected to our mothers via our umbilical cord in the womb, the Pico of the mountain connects us to our akua, to our deities, and to the celestial space and the highest, you know, energies in our universe. And so for us, it is really one of the most sacred places. And it for us, it is not the place that these telescopes should be built.
2: Now, we talked earlier about the 30-meter telescope, and I know that there were protests in objection to that project. Are you seeing similar types of efforts right now?
4: Well, yeah, our community is really united in opposition against this project. 89% of testimonies in the most recent public commentary periods were against the telescopes. Those were from the first scoping meetings. During these second phase of scoping meetings, there were two community meetings, you know, a total of almost 90 speakers. Only one person came out in support. You know, our whole council, our county council, passed a resolution against the project. Our mayor has spoken out against it, and many Native Hawaiian organizations, including the Office of Hawaiian Affairs. And so we see very much from within our community a united opposition. And, you know, we're continuing to sort of build on that energy and to continue to engage with our community on this fight.
2: Hina, how did you first find out about this East Maui volcano proposal? And I know that the Air Force has agreed to be respectful and be as mindful of Indigenous perspective as possible. But for some folks, that's not enough. Some people just want this project halted, period, right?
4: Yes, and I actually find it really funny, because they'll say that over and over again, yet they'll do nothing that meaningfully shows that to us. So they haven't consulted with any Native Hawaiian organizations. And they'll say, oh, we're going to, that's what they said about the last telescope. They said, oh, we're going to do our best to mitigate the effects of this. Well, you cannot mitigate the effects of a telescope in a sacred space. You can't mitigate damage in a sacred space. They said they would take ultimate care. They spilled 7,000 gallons of, or 700 gallons of fuel, of diesel, a fuel that's a combination of a couple of different things. They spilled that through their own operational errors at the summit of the mountain, and have failed to fully clean that up, yet want to ask for another space to do more damage. And so it's really, for us, it's untenable. They haven't been good stewards. And this is a history stretching back since really the overthrow of our kingdom in 1893. And so, you know, they are illegally occupying our country. And since that time, they've continued to make an increasing military presence since that time. And we've continued to resist that for 133 years. So, you know, we're used to this, and we're here to continue to fight for our lands and our waters.
2: Well, Hina, thinking more about military presence, I mean, it's no secret that Hawaii was the target of the Pearl Harbor bombing that, you know, got the U.S. involved in World War II, because there was so much military infrastructure on the islands. And Is there a risk now? Are people concerned that with building more of this infrastructure, telescopes, for example, in this situation, that Hawaii could again be targeted in the way it was with Pearl Harbor back in the 1940s, especially with the way things are right now with the world and so much conflict and turmoil?
4: Absolutely. You know, that's a really astute observation, and we have that concern. That's a deep concern of ours. We feel that every single increased military action and infrastructure here only puts a larger target on our back and only does more damage. And it's essentially part of a military-industrial complex that really, it doesn't care about human life. It cares about selling weapons, and it cares about maintaining hegemony. And, you know, while it's occupying us here in Hawaii, it's also funding and sending weapons to a genocide in Palestine, and now moving to occupy that country alongside Israel. And, you know, we don't want anything to do with that as indigenous peoples. We want to see liberation for ourselves and our brothers and sisters in Gaza and the rest of Palestine and in other places in the world where the American military is imposing, imperialism.
2: Now, there's also a plant that could be potentially endangered by this telescope project. Can you talk about that?
4: Yes. The Ahimahina, which is the Haleakala silver sword, it's one of my very favorite plants. excuse me, I have a cold. I hope you can hear me okay. It only grows at the top of our mountain and inside the Luapele, or the crater. So the summit area and the crater area are the only place that this particular species grows. And it's a magnificent plant. It's got these sharp leaves. It's called a silver sword because its leaves look like swords. And they're faceted, and they're in a rosette that whirls, and the shapes of the leaves, they catch the sun, and then they focus it towards the inner bud in the center where it's growing to keep it warm enough so that it doesn't die, because the temperatures are so extreme at the top of the mountain. And so it's this plant that can survive in this unbelievably intense climate and set of conditions that make it super special to us. And it's called Ahinahina because it's silver, like the moonlight, which is a form of the goddess Hina that shines down on these plants every night. And actually, you know, in this draft environmental impact statement, they tried to say that the area where the proposed project area is not critical habitat for the Ahinahina. But as a botanist, I totally disagree. It is less than half a mile from existing Ahinahina populations, and it absolutely is prime Ahinahina real estate. It's where the species likely grew in the past and would continue to grow if the area wasn't constantly disturbed by these incursions.
2: Hina, how often are you able to ascend this summit that we're talking about? It sounds like you're pretty familiar with the terrain and some of the plant life there.
4: Yeah, you know, Haleakala is a place that I go to probably 1 to 2 times a year, you know, maybe 3 if I'm lucky. And because it's such a special place, it's not somewhere that we go all the time. And so I go there to commemorate certain events. I go there to do certain rituals with other community members, certain ceremonies. And so it's a space for me that we're not meant to be in all the time. And that's why it's called, that's why it's part of the Vauakua, or the realm where our deities exist. So when I'm fortunate enough to be able to go for a ceremony during a solstice or an equinox, or perhaps one of our birthdays in my little ohana, my family, we are incredibly grateful, and we approach the mountain and all the spaces at the summit and within the crater with reverence. And we go there to connect again to our akua, to our kupuna, because for us, all the plants and animals that are in this environment, and then all on the flanks of our mountain, which actually on the east side formed the amazing watershed that I was talking about, all of that is the kahua that allows us to exist. And so when we go up there, we connect with the akua and the aumakua, and we give thanks for this beautiful place that sustains us. And so, Yeah, we don't go often, but when we do, it's very special.
2: Yeah, it sounds like it. Really does, Hina. We've got a couple of minutes before we have to wrap up. Please explain more. What are the next steps here going forward? And what's the timeline with regard to when these telescopes might go up?
4: Well, you know, they have a lot of more steps in their process to do. They're nowhere close to starting building, I don't think. And if we have any say as a community, that's certainly not going to happen. So I can't say what their timeline is. But for us, they're telling us that, you know, we have to have all of our comments into them, our in-writing comments, by March 16th. And so we're trying to rally our community to write their testimonies in opposition. And we're gathering a lot of information. You know, we're providing resources. We've built a website called protecthaleakala.com. And there we have gathered all sorts of resources for the community, and we're continuing to build that. And that's built on the efforts of folks before us, like Kila Kila or Haleakala, who also have an incredible vaihona a big trove of resources on their site for folks who want to learn more about the history of, development on our mountain, about the mountain itself. So we're in a phase of really trying to engage and share information with our community. We each hold valuable pieces of knowledge, and we need to exchange those with each other so that we can strengthen together and stand strong together in opposition of this project, but for our mountain, for the life that exists on it, for our ancestors and our history.
2: And with that, we've reached the end of our hour. I want to thank our guests who joined us today, Hina Noibel, Brett Mossman, Ben Cacho, and Keoki Kanaka Okai. Please, listeners, join us again tomorrow when we will hear about new albums by Crow musician Carrie Morin and the Anishinaabe-led Canadian indie rock band Status Non-Status. We'll be adding to our Native playlist, so be sure and tune in. I'm Sean Spruce. Enjoy the rest of your day. You've been listening to the one, the only Native America Calling.

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On this show, you'll hear solutions journalism for social justice, fueling action, not despair. I'm Sonali Kohatkar, host and executive producer. This week, we'll examine the U.S.-Israel war in Iran through the lens of the global oil-based economy's vulnerability to military conflict. My guest Andy Rowell of Oil Change International will help to answer the question of whether reducing oil reliance could undercut wars. Then we'll analyze how and why the state of Washington just enacted a new tax on millionaires and how other states could follow. Marco Guzman, senior analyst at the Institute on Taxation and Economic Policy, will be my guest. And finally, Brandon Wolf, an LGBTQ+ civil rights activist and gun safety advocate, will join me to discuss the upcoming No Kings demonstrations and protests taking place nationwide this Saturday, March 28th. That's coming up in just a moment.

0: 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The U.S.-Israel war on Iran has thrown the oil-based global economy into a tailspin. In retaliation for airstrikes, Iran has been attacking ships in the Strait of Hormuz, the narrow waterway abutting Iran and Gulf Arab states through which oil tankers pass. Not only is the war sending oil prices skyrocketing, it's also impacting the price of transported goods that rely on oil fuel shipping. Meanwhile, our oil reliance is manifesting in extreme temperatures everywhere, including in the United States, where frigid weather on the East Coast was followed by a record-breaking heat wave on the West Coast. We turn now to Andy Rowell, an editor at Oil Change International, who also works as a freelance writer and investigative journalist specializing in environmental, health, and lobbying issues. He is an honorary research fellow at the University of Bath. Welcome to the program, Andy.
1: Hi, Sonali. Yeah, welcome.
0: You just wrote an article called Trump and Israel's War on Iran once again exposes the folly of fossil fuel dependence. So take us through that logic. Iran is one of the world's major oil producers, but there are plenty of other oil producers as well. Russia, the U.S. also produces its own oil. We have Venezuela. Why is this particular war exposing how dependent the global economy is on this one narrow waterway?
1: Yeah, I mean, fundamentally, the oil and gas industry is an international integrated industry. And, you know, you might think that consumers in the US, you know, if you listen to President Trump, it's like, hey, we're energy independent and that energy is going to stay in the US. Well, of course, it's not. It gets exported, and so it's a global industry. And a fifth of the world's oil and gas passes through the Strait of Hormuz, you know, every single day. So suddenly, a fifth of that oil has been switched off. The tankers can't go through, and you've also got the added problem that because of the threats to mainly sort of Saudi Arabia and the UAE, that basically, you know, they are no longer producing. And so, you know, you've got the world's energy watchdog, the International Energy Agency, calling this, like, you know, the worst crisis in living memory for the oil and gas industry. You know, this is worse, you know, than the 73 price shock and the 2022 Ukraine war combined. So it's complete crisis. And once again, it shows the folly of being, you know, it's nonsensical that the, you know, you and I as global consumers, you know, everything, you know, not only is the price of gas rising, but the price of food will rise, you know, and everything is so interlinked that, you know, it's because we're so dependent on fossil fuels. And, you know, it's, and that's this 20-mile strait of Hormuz. You know, the Trump administration, they never had a plan. You know, they thought, you know, their senior officials were briefing before the war that they didn't think the Strait of Hormuz was going to be an issue. You know, for decades, industry insiders, academics, activists, journalists have always warned that, you know, this one small strait of water is the pinch point in the global fossil fuel economy. And we are now sort of seeing the ramifications of that. You know, it's costing American consumers $890 million dollars a day in direct costs, and that's before you factor in all the indirect costs of increased cost of living, increased food, increased gas prices. So, you know, as this happened in 1973, you know, it would be logical, you know, to seize this moment and to wean, you know, our fossil fuel, our economies off our fossil fuel addiction and to do a just transition to, you know, renewable energy.
0: When we think about just even earlier this year, right, the United States engaged in regime change in Venezuela, cut off Cuba's supply of oil, which has now thrown that island into blackouts. If we go back a couple of decades, the US war in Iraq was in large part driven by controlling oil. So it feels as though war in general is so wrapped up, war by the global powers is so wrapped up in the control of oil, the control of this main energy, driven by controlling oil. So it feels as though war in general is so wrapped up, war by the global powers is so wrapped up in the control of oil, the control of this main energy source. Russia and Ukraine is also

0: I mean, you've hit it, you've hit the nail on the head. I mean, if oil isn't central to a conflict, it's always somewhere, in the sphere of that conflict. Many people, like you said, on the Iraq war, said the slogan was no blood for oil. The US, the UK and others shouldn't go in. And it's been well documented about how, the weapons of mass, destruction went there, and the Western powers, the global North powers, have exploited that oil. Earlier in the year, they went into Venezuela, and they kind of kidnapped Maduro in the middle of the night. And I think the Trump administration were sort of punch drunk on that, and they thought they could pretty much do the same with Iran. It's completely backfired so far. Iran has been preparing for this for decades. It's a completely different scenario. Iran, of course, is a huge oil producer in its own right. And so we're all suffering the consequences.
1: When we think about the way in which the world has had the opportunity to transition away from oil, it seems like global elites really have benefited from keeping our economy centralized and focused on oil because it allows them to control this one resource, a renewable energy-based economy. Would that not necessarily be decentralized? Because you have to build wind farms and solar panels, close to where you're going to use the energy, right?
0: No, I mean, absolutely. I mean, just, I mean, for if you just look at climate change, I mean, we've known since, the mid 90s that burning fossil fuels causes climate change. And we've had one of the most sophisticated public relations strategies of denial and delay, orchestrated by the fossil fuel industry to keep us addicted to on fossil fuels, and they've now got their sort of commander in chief in the White House, who still to this day believes that, climate change is a hoax, and he's, music to the ears of the oil industry, and he consults with the oil industry, and he's funded by the oil industry and colludes with the oil industry. And before they went into Venezuela, they were eyeing up the oil there, and before they went into Iran, senior Trump administration officials were saying, oh, we could, if we have Iranian oil and also Venezuelan oil and also US oil, we could control nearly a third of the world's oil resources, concentrated in the power of, of President Trump and his administration, and we're all suffering from the consequences of what, their stupid action and naive action going in with Iran. In contrast, if global economies were decentralized and renewable, you wouldn't, Iran wouldn't be a superpower, Saudi Arabia wouldn't be a superpower, America wouldn't be a superpower in relation to energy, because by, as you said, energy would be decentralized, and much more local and renewable. And I mean, Africa, for example, is only, it's only exploiting 1% of its solar resources. I mean, the potential for, in Africa for renewables is huge. But again, they've got American oil and gas and global North oil and gas companies, see Africa as the new place to go and try and persuade them that to drill, and I mean, all you've got to do is.
1: I don't know if you've heard of the heard the story that just broke this week of the French energy giant TotalEnergies had a contract to build wind farms on the east coast of the United States, and the Trump administration is paying this company $1 billion to abandon that plan and instead invest in oil and gas in other parts of the United States, in Texas in particular. I mean, just folly to literally paying them $1 billion to not have a
0: No, I mean,
1: renewable source of energy.
0: I mean, in any logical, rational sense of the word, I mean, it's completely nonsensical that, you're paying an oil

0: and gas company, a huge amount of American taxpayers' money that's hard-earned, money, $1 billion to stop developing offshore wind. And I mean, just to go back to what I was saying, Total, for example, is kind of the leading, or one of the leading oil companies investing in Africa. And it's, it's pipeline, the East African crude oil pipeline going from Uganda through Tanzania is highly controversial. Its operations in Mozambique are highly controversial. Its operations offshore Namibia and the Orange Basin are increasingly being scrutinized. And so, yes, I mean, this company is one of the leading companies pushing to sort of open up the continent of Africa for further oil and gas, where at the time, Africa could be completely self-reliant on energy if it developed its renewable resources.
1: So that sort of energy independence could go hand in hand with self-determination and and independence from the world's superpowers. It's really quite remarkable to think about the way in which the global economy has been shaped. Do you think that this war and the extreme weather and the rising prices at the pump, at least in the United States, might spur ordinary Americans to rethink their opposition if they've, been buying into the propaganda, the pro-oil propaganda? I'm wondering if it could move public opinion and spur grassroots, movement and energy towards pushing away from oil in a way that we hadn't seen before.
0: I mean, if not now, then when, really? I mean, as I say, we've got the International Energy Agency saying this is the largest energy disruption moment in the history of the fossil fuel industry, and as you began by saying, this climate impacts every day in the U.S., ranging from like extreme cold to extreme heat to wildfires and. Now is the time. It would be logical for the US to try and wean itself off oil addiction, but at the same time, the commander in chief is a climate denier. He's much of his administration are climate deniers or ex-oil industry. He's very he's funded by the oil industry, and he listens to them for advice. So. In a rational, logical world, the economies would now be looking to, get themselves off fossil fuels as soon as possibly and decentralize energy. But whether that will happen with the current administration is probably doubtful. I mean, one of the things that, I mean, just on power structures, the fact that, renewable energy is decentralized is probably its most one of the most threatening things. For a sort of near autocratic regime, because you can't control it, and the power lies with the communities and the people who are generating that electricity. And so, for a long time, for decades, academics and activists have always said that a decentralized renewable system is the way forward. But it's the power of the fossil fuel industry linked to this sort of semi-autocratic regimes like the Trump administration that have prevented that transition.
1: I mean, it's also sad, unfortunately, that we're not seeing this analysis that you and I are discussing in the corporate media, right? Because making that connection requires somebody who's involved in the climate movement drawing attention to this sort of logic that, hey, if we had a decentralized economy based on renewables, we wouldn't be in this situation, because our corporate media tends to create or, build this assumption that there is no alternative to an oil-based economy. And making that connection is so critical. Have you seen any kind of discussion in the mainstream media? I certainly haven't.
0: I mean, there hasn't been that much discussion. I mean, there have. I mean, I could name a few articles that I've seen in some of the progressive newspapers in the UK. I think you're probably beginning to see some of that conversation playing out in some of the business pages, like the Financial Times, and maybe also even the New York Times, of like, hey, actually, the lessons from 73, the lessons from 22 were that that basically economies, either spent ridiculous amounts of money on, propping up their economies or began to transition. I mean, I have seen an article about how, China, for example, which for many people in the sort of Trump administration is seen as sort of an energy sort of bogeyman in their eyes, is much more insulated in this current crisis because of two things. One is because it's been massively investing in renewables, and two, that it's also stocked by, some oil and gas. But it's investment in renewables has been the key thing. And so again, it's not, you've got China who have been massive in investment in solar and wind, are much more insulated. So it's not rocket science that if it's good for China, it would be good for other countries.
1: And you point out in your article
0: Whether
1: that
0: that
1: South
0: happens.
1: Korea is also moving in that
0: Yeah.
1: direction.
0: Yeah. Yeah. I mean, there will be politicians across the globe, who are not in the pocket of the fossil fuel industry, who are saying, actually, now is the time. This is the biggest global, shock to the current energy system ever, and this can't carry on. Even if the war finishes tomorrow, or even Trump declares that he's won the war tomorrow, which is a possibility, Iran could still now say, actually, guys, we're going to carry on fighting, and we're going to, stop you going through the Strait of Hormuz. So this conflict could play out even if the US carry on, even if the US decides to try and stop it. So, as long as the global economy is dependent on a 21-mile strait of water, this could happen again.
1: Could there be a silver lining that this
0: It,
1: horrendous war that
0: yeah,
1: has already
0: absolutely.
1: claimed thousands of lives could spur the move towards renewables? I mean, could
0: Yeah,
1: we look at the bright side?
0: the silver lining of this conflict is what happened in the early 70s, that the shock was so great that economies, went to decarbonize, massive investments in energy efficiency, and the same could happen again now.
1: Andy, give out a website for Oil Change International and also want people who are, maybe newly making these connections, newly converted to thinking that maybe we shouldn't be so dependent on oil. What might they be able to find on the website? How might they be able to get connected with the work that your organization is doing?
0: Yeah, I mean, if you go on oilchange.org, or if you go, the old website was called priceofoil.org, which is quite pertinent, given today, today's situation. There are many briefings, there are many articles, exploring, the true cost of oil, and looking at subsidies, and also, what you can do about it, how we can invest in renewables, how we can, promote an energy transition, and now is the moment for change.
1: Well, we'll post links to those websites from our site and also to your story that you wrote. Thank you so much, Andy, for joining us today.
0: Thank you so much.
1: My guest has been Andy Roell, an editor at Oil Change International. His latest article can be found on commondreams.org and is entitled Trump and Israel's War on Iran Once Again Exposes the Folly of Fossil Fuel Dependence. He is also an honorary research fellow at the University of Bath. I'm Sonali Kolhatkar, host and executive producer of Rising Up with Sonali, an independently produced, subscriber-supported program nationally syndicated to radio stations, free speech TV, and podcast platforms.

0: 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Lawmakers in the state of Washington just passed a 9.9% surtax on yearly incomes of more than $1 million. The new law, which Governor Bob Ferguson has promised to sign, would affect about 20,000 households in the state and will actually become the state's first income tax. Washington is among 9 states nationwide that does not tax incomes, making its reliance on sales, property, and other types of taxes quite regressive. Currently, the bottom 20% of households pay a higher percentage of their incomes to taxes compared to the wealthiest 1%. The new law is expected to earn the state nearly $4 billion a year. My guest is Marco Guzman, a senior analyst at the Institute on Taxation and Economic Policy, where he provides research and analysis to help support state policymakers across the country. Welcome to the program, Marco.
1: Thank you for having me.
0: So I didn't honestly realize that Washington didn't have an income tax. Before we get into what this new tax is all about, can you give us a sense of how Washington's tax structure has been designed? I gave just a brief outline of it, but how is it that the state has managed to fund the things it needs without an income tax all these years?
1: Yeah, Washington actually did have an income tax in 1932, but the state Supreme Court in 1933 quickly overturned it. They said that they qualified money as being property and said you can only tax property at a uniform rate. And the tax that had passed was a tax on graduated rates, or a graduated rate tax. And so they quickly overturned that. So yeah, Washington has been without an income tax since 1933. They do have, again, sales and excise taxes that they levy. They have a business and occupations tax, which is their tax on gross receipts of business income, and then property taxes as well. So they do have taxes that they do levy, but no income tax, and because it was constitutionally prohibited. So they've been kind of in a bad spot. They find themselves, as you mentioned, with a very regressive tax system that places much of the tax burden on lower and middle income households than it does folks in the top 1%.
0: Right. I understand that people who make something like $33,000 a year approximately are taxed at a rate of like 13%. But if you make nearly $1 million, it drops to like 4%. That's remarkable. So it's been a state where wealthy people have enjoyed keeping a larger percentage of their incomes. That should, you would think, be unconstitutional, but it doesn't seem to have bothered people until now. So what led to this tax that I mentioned, and how does it actually work? 9.9%, and I understand it's only for that, only after the first $1 million that you would make that kicks in?
1: Yeah, so kind of to answer your first question, zooming out, kind of what led Washington to this point, you just kind of have to take a look at the kind of current tax landscape. And at the federal level, you see that last year, the Trump administration, Republicans in Congress, they passed and was ultimately signed into law the One Big Beautiful Bill Act. And that was a huge tax and spending bill that had tax provisions and tax cuts in it that just overwhelmingly favored wealthy households. We saw in Washington, Washington residents in the richest 1% of households, they will receive an average federal tax cut of over $90,000 from that One Big Beautiful Bill Act alone in 2026. So the wealthy are kind of reaping these huge gains from these tax bills. And, you know, that's on top of the tax bills that passed in previous years, like Tax Cuts and Jobs Act and other bills. So yeah, it makes perfect sense. Oh, and this is, on top of the One Big Beautiful Bill Act, also enacting cuts to things like Medicaid, which is health insurance for low-income households, and cuts to SNAP, the Supplemental Nutrition Assistance Program, which is routinely known as food stamps. And again, this is on top of tariffs, things like gas increases. So you have that playing into this. And then, yeah, you zoom into Washington again, their state and local tax system is just very unequal. And yeah, lawmakers are right to right now stop, take a look at their tax systems and say, hey, how can we raise revenues responsibly? How can we help fill some of these persistent revenue shortfalls? And doing that by focusing on folks who are seeing the biggest gains is the best option.
0: Right, and I understand that it's kind of spurring states around the country to start considering laws such as this. I'm in California, where there's a ballot measure that could be on our November ballot to tax, sadly, not millionaires, but billionaires that Gavin Newsom is vehemently opposing. And of course, the general opposition to these sorts of taxes on wealthy people is that, oh my goodness, they will leave the state if we enact any taxes on them. Never mind that scores of ordinary people leave high cost of living states like California because they can't afford to live here. But we keep making, states like this, or wanting to make states like California and other places very attractive for wealthy people and ignore ordinary people. But is Washington part of a kind of a growing trend nationwide?
1: Yeah, so we've seen in recent years option or proposals in places like Maryland, Massachusetts, Minnesota, Rhode Island to either tax high-income households or proposals to tax them. Some of them have been enacted, like in Massachusetts a few years ago, they implemented their Fair Share Amendment, which was a 4% surcharge on top of their 5% flat income tax on households earning over $1 million. So they've implemented that. The funding was dedicated to go to education and infrastructure and transportation projects. They have exceeded revenues and revenue projections. And kind of speaking to your migration point, our partners in Massachusetts recently analyzed some newly released IRS migration data, and they found that the Fair Share Amendment has not really affected high-income households moving out of the state. There just isn't this huge exodus out of the state, and that's also backed up by research on the topic. The researcher Cristobal Young, who's done a lot of the research surrounding tax migration, finds that when it comes to the list of reasons why people end up moving, taxes just are not among the top reasons. Like you said, yeah, housing affordability is big, people finding new jobs, wanting to be closer to family, education systems, those things all factor in as well. And ironically enough, all of those things that I just listed can be supported with investments of revenues in their state.
0: And, a few multimillionaires and billionaires are leaving states like California and Washington for Texas and Florida, but they're a small handful, and so what?
1: Yes. Yeah, to that point, I'll say, there's those claims are often just really overstated. They get picked up in the news. But there are other states that don't have income taxes, South Dakota, Wyoming, and you don't hear about these wealthy people, getting up and moving to those states. It's usually, like you said, Florida or Texas. So yeah, states that want to kind of get into this race to the bottom or cutting taxes, it's just really a futile exercise, and not worth putting their state budgets at risk, not worth putting vital programs and services at risk that the people living in those states actually rely on.
0: Right. And just staying on Washington, going back to the details of this new bill that's likely going to become law. It's a tax, as I said, on incomes above a million. So if somebody makes $1 million plus 100, like $1,100,000, they would pay $9.90 in that extra tax, right? Because it will only be that extra $100 that gets taxed. And I understand it only affects like 20,000 households across the state of Washington. So that's not bad. I mean, the first $1 million is tax free, and really, who needs more than that to live?
1: Yeah. So the tax is structured in a way that provides $1 million standard deduction. And so, the tax is a marginal tax. So a 9.9% tax on any income over $1 million would be taxed at that 9.9% rate. And it will raise, again, $3 billion to $4 billion a year. And that money will be reinvested into the state. And it will help, again, lower and middle income families, hopefully, rise up that socioeconomic ladder.
0: Which is good for everybody, including wealthy people, frankly.
1: Exactly, yeah.
0: How will this law, when it's signed, withstand a Supreme Court, a state Supreme Court challenge? That's a big question. A lot of folks are saying, well, it's not a done deal. That if in 1933 the state's then income tax was challenged and successfully overturned, why won't this one?
1: Yeah, that's something we're going to start digging into with Washington partners here soon. We expect those challenges to come. But again, that 1933 Supreme Court decision, it said that Washington can't have an income tax with graduated rates. So they said they determined that.
0: Which I don't quite understand. Maybe you can, I don't know if that's very cogent to this particular conversation, but
1: Right.
0: maybe
1: So
0: you
1: yeah,
0: can tell us what that means.
1: the Supreme Court in 1933 said that they qualified income as property, and they said you can only tax property in the state of Washington at a uniform rate. So something like maybe a flat tax would kind of make it through that litigation. So who knows? Again, we're gonna work with our partners to make sure that we can kind of put up a good fight against some of these challenges, though.
0: What about Washington's family tax credit, and how does that work hand in hand with this new law? I understand that the state sort of recently enacted a way for working families to keep more or to get back some of their taxes in order to basically have a better income.
1: Yeah, so the millionaires tax bill, it also includes in it a couple other tax changes. And some of that revenue from the millionaires tax will be used to expand, as you mentioned, the working families tax credit. And
0: Oh,
1: that's
0: I
1: a
0: see. So
1: tax
0: it's
1: credit.
0: part of the same bill. I see.
1: Yes, it is. Yeah,
0: Got
1: it's
0: it.
1: a
0: Okay.
1: huge bill, 100 plus page bill. And it includes in it, that provision. It will expand that credit. And that credit is modeled after the federal earned income tax credit. So working families, lower middle income working families can claim that refundable tax credit, and ultimately get some money back. I think around in Washington it averages around like $700. So the working families tax credit is expanded. It now is going to be available to people 18 and up. Previously it was available to, I believe, people ages 25 to 64. So now it'll help more, childless, single young adults and more elderly on fixed incomes. So it's projected that that will now allow the credit to reach about 460,000 additional households. So they'll be able to benefit from that. And then, also in the bill, they will use some of that revenue to kind of offset some other tax changes. There's a sales tax exemption for diapers and other hygiene products. And then, of course, there's also some small business changes, changing the filing threshold for businesses that will have to pay the B&O tax. It's increasing that. So helping small businesses there, and then also increasing a B&O tax credit increase. So
0: What is a B&O tax?
1: the B&O tax is the business and occupation tax.
0: Ah,
1: In
0: right.
1: Washington, that's their
0: Got
1: version of kind of like a business gross receipts tax.
0: So infusing money into the bottom earners and pulling a little bit of money out of the top earners, which of course helps reduce inequality and helps address and fund all of these things that help that everybody relies on, but that especially lower income folks need. That seems to be just basic fairness. You're confident that this law will stand, or you said that that's something that you and others are looking into.
1: Yeah, we're I'd say cautiously optimistic. The state of Washington in the past few years approved the capital gains excise tax, which is a tax on capital gains, which are primarily owned by wealthier households. So the Supreme Court upheld that recently. So there's cautious optimism that the income tax will make it through as well.
0: And this is a state that is home to many tech millionaires, multimillionaires, billionaires, wealthy entrepreneurs who have, I imagine, benefited from state infrastructure. This is, it's in many ways, it's a almost a microcosm of California. And I'm wondering if you can finally reflect on California's attempt to enact a one-time tax on billionaires. So a smaller, more limited tax on much wealthier people, which won't really do enough, but I suppose is step one. Any thoughts on that?
1: Yeah, I think it just kind of gets back to the reality that we are currently in, where these wealthy individuals have been just reaping just significant benefits from the federal tax code, and especially recent federal tax changes and tax cuts. They have been making exorbitant incomes through gains at the stock market as well. So, and again, focusing back on states, these states have been struggling from persistent revenue shortfalls due to collections just not being able to keep up. And many of these states, their tax codes are just upside down to begin with. And it's good that these states are just kind of reevaluating, saying, hey, how can we raise revenue in a responsible way? And saying, these bold policy actions are the way to go. It's the way to go in the most equitable way.
0: Well, I want to thank you so much, Marco, for joining us today. Give out a website for the Institute on Taxation and Economic Policy. I know that your organization has a lot of analysis of such taxes on there.
1: Yeah, we do a lot of great federal, state, and local tax analysis and put out a lot of great research and reports. And you can find our work at ITEP.org.
0: And we'll post a link to that from our website as well. Marco, thank you so much for joining us.
1: Thank you for having me.
0: My guest has been Marco Guzman, Senior Analyst at the Institute on Taxation and Economic Policy, where he provides research and analysis to help support state policymakers across the country. I'm Sonali Kolhatkar, host and executive producer of Rising Up with Sonali, an independently produced, subscriber-supported program nationally syndicated to radio stations, free speech TV, and podcast platforms.

0: 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Over the past 13 or so months, two major national mobilizations under the banner of No Kings have brought hundreds of thousands of Americans to city streets to protest the dictatorial administration of Donald Trump. Now, the third such mobilization takes place March 28th, and joining me to tell us all about it is Brandon Wolf. He's an LGBTQ plus civil rights and gun safety advocate, best-selling author, and survivor of the 2016 mass shooting at the Pulse nightclub in Orlando. He currently serves as National Press Secretary for the Human Rights Campaign. Welcome to the program, Brandon.
1: Thank you. Thanks for having me.
0: How do you assess the success of the first two No Kings mobilizations? It's always tough to sort of measure the impact of a gathering because you can't necessarily tell that this or that policy changed because of it. But do you have any measurements to suggest that those two mobilizations that came before were indeed successful?
1: Yeah, I think I'm most excited by the growth of the No Kings Coalition, both the organizations that have been helping to plan events across the country and also the number of people that have shown up. If you think about it, back in October, there were 7 million people that took to the streets in this country. And then you saw that energy only continue to grow as people fought back in places like Portland and Minneapolis. You had millions of people turning out to the streets of Minneapolis to push back against ICE occupation of their communities. And that was in the freezing, bitter, you know, maybe even historic cold for some communities. When we hosted our Eyes on ICE training, which is teaching people how to spot ICE in their communities and warn others, inform others of what rights they have, 200,000 people showed up for that training on a weeknight, which just tells you how powerful the movement is when it can not just show up in the streets one day, but can sustain that kind of energy over time. So if you can imagine 7 million people in the streets in October, you had millions of people on the streets in Minneapolis pushing back against ICE in the bitter cold, you can imagine how large that will be in March. And then when you take that energy and you translate it to things like heading to the polls in November, I think you can begin to see how powerful that movement is, not just for showing up on the streets one day, but for turning real energy into action and positive change in the country.
0: What are the goals of the No Kings mobilization? What you just said about the polls in November suggests this isn't just about pressuring the administration, it's about activating the populace into kicking it out democratically.
1: Yeah, one of the things I love about being part of the No Kings Coalition is there's an understanding that all of the organizations that come together to help put these mass mobilizations, these trainings, these moments of community together are all moving toward, you know, individual goals. They all have individual objectives that they're working on with their members. But we come together in these moments to do a couple of things. Number one, to remind people that they are not alone. Authoritarians rely on a sense of isolation. They rely on people feeling like there's nothing they can do to stop them. They don't even know where to start. So they put their heads down and go back to work every single day. No Kings is about bringing people together and saying, you are not in this alone. And we're going to give you the tools to show up and build community wherever you are. And the other thing I really love about what we're building in this coalition is that the drive is very simple as a group. It is, we are here to declare that this country does not do kings, that this country is supposed to be by and for the people. And no matter what issue area we're fighting for every single day, no matter how we're mobilizing toward the next election or putting pressure on members of Congress to take policy actions, we can come together through this coalition and say all of that brings us back to one simple value, that this country does not and will never have a king. So there's a lot of flexibility for an organization like the Human Rights Campaign to continue doing the work we're doing with our members, whether that is having them call their members of Congress, having them show up at the ballot box, having them participate in things like National Day of Reading or Trans Day of Visibility. And it gives us a space to be a part of the No Kings Coalition to bring those members in community with other people to say loudly and clearly that we don't have a king.
0: Now, I noticed that as part of your work on human rights campaign, you have a playbook for basically beating the anti-trans attacks for the and using the 2026 midterms to do so. Tell me a little bit about that for, let's take a detour into the work that you're doing with Human Rights Campaign.
1: Yeah, I listen, when we did some polling after the 2024 election cycle, 64% of people said they saw an anti-trans ad at some point during that election cycle. That's an immense amount of saturation. The right wing has poured billions of dollars into the anti-trans smear machine in an effort to try to claw away power. It's never really about one community or one particular policy issue. It's about using scapegoats to wedge themselves into people's lives, to tell them how to live, to tell them how to build a family, to tell them what job to do, what books to read. And so what we wanted to do is take the data that we got from 2024, or take the lessons we learned in 2024 and 2025, and give people the tools to fight back in 2026. And what we found is that you can be 10 toes down in your pro-equality values. You can be unapologetically a supporter of equality and freedom in this country and win decisively. We saw it with Abigail Spanberger in Virginia. We saw it with Mike Sherrill in New Jersey. And so the playbook is really very simple. It is number one, you have to introduce yourself to voters first. You have to tell them who you are before your opponents can attack you. So by the time the attacks come, people don't find them particularly believable. When the attacks do come, you have to address them head on. Silence is the biggest issue we had in 2024, and it is the thing that will continue to crush us. You cannot meet those attacks with nothing, otherwise they will fill the vacuum. Third, you have to pull people's values together. You have to be able to articulate what it is you're fighting for and how it connects us all together. And that brings us to the last piece, which is go big. You have to make clear that this is not just about one community. It's not just about one particular type of person, that you are fighting for all people. When you say equality, you mean for all. When you say freedom, you mean for all. So the playbook feels pretty straightforward, feels pretty simple. We've combined it with data to tell you that if you do these things like these candidates have done in an authentic, genuine way, you can and will win.
0: Now, what are you expecting for March 28th, No King's Gatherings? I imagine by now people have already been busy organizing and listing their local events. How can people find those online if they wanted to start their own event, even though it's quite late or close to it? Can they do so? Give out that those nuts and bolts of the information of how people can participate.
1: Yeah, first I want to say the March 28th date is a save the date, but it's not a sit and wait. I want to encourage people to get plugged in now. You can go to nokings.org. You can find ways to plug in today. You can attend a training. You can share resources with people inside your community. One of the things that I love most about the No Kings Coalition is that it's not just about building toward big mass mobilization events. It's about giving people tools and resources to fight back against this administration every single day. So I would tell people, if you want to plug in, you should do it now. You should go to nokings.org. There you'll also see the map for the March 28th events, the mobilization. When this was launched, when the map was launched a couple of weeks ago, there were over 500 events already. I'm expecting that there will be a record number of No Kings mobilizations around the country. I'm expecting that we will beat that 7 million people in the streets number from October. And I want to encourage people to be a part of that. It's not too late. It's never too late to decide you want to bring your community together to say that equality, justice, and freedom should be for all people in this country. You can go to nokings.org. You can register your event. You can download the tools and resources. You can show up in community with each other. It's going to take all of us if we're going to take this country back. And that starts with the people who are listening and watching today.
0: And just to go back to some of the issues at stake here, the first No Kings gathering, I recall, was right on the heels of the ICE expansion into Los Angeles, where I'm based, just days after major protests in LA against ICE agents, the No Kings rally really mobilized people, and that was a central issue people were talking about. They were also, of course, talking about Gaza and Palestine. And of course, now here we are. You and I are talking, right, as there is this huge widening war in the Middle East, and there seems to always be money for federal forces that are aimed at ordinary Americans and military forces aimed at, people of color around the globe, but never money for health care or reproductive care or for education, libraries, child care, etc. Do you expect that those are connections that people can and should make at the March 28th gathering?
1: Yeah, what you're saying is you said it so perfectly. I probably can't say it any better myself. But as you noted, there always seems to be money for the war and violence machine, and never money to take care of people, to keep people from getting sick and dying right here at home, to make sure children don't go without food, to make sure families don't have to choose between filling their prescription and putting their kids in after school activities. There's always money to drop bombs or to terrorize people in our streets, and never money to invest in our people. And at the end of the day, I think that's the underlying theme of what No Kings is all about. Because a functioning democracy, a government that is by and for the people, would be reinvesting these vast resources, this immense wealth that our country has, into making sure that people are safe and well, not in terrorizing our citizens, not in gunning people down, not in separating families, dragging them off to camps on the border, not in dropping bombs thousands of miles away from home, that we would reinvest that money in our safety and well-being. That's what a functioning democracy is supposed to look like. But this president does not feel like he is responsible or accountable to that democracy. He doesn't feel accountable to the people. He treats this like his personal empire. He treats himself like a king. And that's why we have such an imbalance in the way that we're using our resources. Just a quick aside, this is really top of mind for me right now because all across the country, states have announced that they are slashing funding for HIV treatment. There's programs that provide HIV treatment to people who are low income in their states. Florida just kicked 16,000 people off of their HIV treatment medication because they said that they have a $120 million shortfall in the state budget. But on Monday, Pete Hegseth blew out of the sky with his incompetence more than twice that much money in fighter jets over Kuwait. That is the stark contrast that we see in this country right now. And it is the result of an administration that does not care about the people and does not feel accountable to our democratic system. So, yes, people should absolutely make those connections when they hit the streets, because when our democracy is functioning, when it's functioning for we, the people, then our lives get better, not worse.
0: And then finally, Brandon, what are some of the resources people can find on the No Kings website, in addition to being able to find the closest event near them and how they can get there? I noticed that there's also digital signs and some other sort of digital resources about what people should do in case things get a little bit out of hand.
1: Yeah, there's a ton of resources on there. As you said, you can figure out how to set up an event. You can get signage. You can, download social media content to share your event and the information with your community. There's also resources, as you said, around protest safety, around, know your rights. What are your legal rights when you are peacefully protesting in the streets? And then there are some other tools and resources through the organizations that are a part of the coalition, right? You can go from there and find resources from organizations like the ACLU about your legal rights more broadly. You can go and find resources from immigrant rights groups about, what to do when ICE is in your community, not just at a No Kings event, but every day of the week. What do you do for people? How do you show up? You can also sign up for trainings. As I mentioned, Eyes on ICE is a training series that No Kings has been doing that teaches people how to monitor ICE and inform their communities about ICE action. So it really is a wraparound coalition that is designed to give people the tools and resources to fight back in this country against this administration, to declare that we don't have a king, that our values are equality, justice, and freedom. And again, it's not just about a date in March or a date in October. It's about bringing people together, building community around our shared values, and then giving people the resources to keep that energy going and make positive change.
0: Brandon, I want to thank you so much for joining us today. Good luck to you.
1: Thank you. Appreciate it.
0: My guest has been Brandon Wolf. He is an LGBTQ plus civil rights and gun safety advocate, best-selling author, and survivor of the 2016 mass shooting at Pulse nightclub in Orlando. He currently serves as National Press Secretary for the Human Rights Campaign. I'm Sonali Kohatkar, host and executive producer of Rising Up with Sonali, an independently produced, subscriber-supported program nationally syndicated to radio stations, free speech TV, and podcast platforms.

Thank you, ladies and gentlemen. I am Jimmy Roger, and I have the privilege to be here in Sound Studio today, feeling good and everything. I'm going to try and attempt to record one of my records that was recorded back in the early 50s, along with the Muddy Waters group and the late Little Walter. The title of this tune happens to be I'm Walking by Myself.

Monochrome Fixation, airing Mondays from 10 to 11 p.m. Post-punk, garage, indie, funk, and other oddities. 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

0: Hello and welcome to Background Briefing, available 24/7 at backgroundbriefing.org. I'm Ian Masters and today we'll examine a number of stories and issues in the news. We'll begin with the possibility that Putin's days are numbered as he is forced to scale back next Saturday's Victory Day celebration while shutting down the internet and telegram as the Russian people become more and more aware that the war is going badly and is getting close to home with a high rise in an upscale Moscow suburb struck by Ukraine along with oil infrastructure deep inside Russia. Joining us to discuss what Russia's official and non-official media is saying is Michael Gorham, Professor of Russian Studies at the University of Florida. He's the author of multiple award-winning books on language, culture, and politics, including After Newspeak, Language, Culture, and Politics in Russia, From Gorbachev to Putin. And his latest book is Networking Putinism, The Rhetoric of Power in the Digital Age. Then we'll look into the country's most effective Republican operatives, the six right-wing activists on the Supreme Court, who just tipped their hand in killing off the Voting Rights Act to expose their main agenda, which is to make sure Republicans win elections regardless of how the majority intends to vote against them. Joining us is Lisa Graves, one of the nation's foremost experts on the right-wing influence on the U.S. Supreme Court and other levers of power. She leads True North Research and co-hosts Legal AF and has served as a senior advisor in all three branches of the federal government, as Deputy Assistant Attorney General in the Justice Department, as Chief Justice for nomination on the Senate Judiciary Committee, and as a Deputy Chief of the Article III Judge of Division for the U.S. Courts. And she's the author of the new book, Without Precedent, How Chief Justice Roberts and His Accomplices Rewrote the Constitution and Dismantled Our Rights. Then finally, as Democrats appear poised to win big in November, we'll explore how and why they lost in 2024, not just the election, but the American voter, and how they can win them back. Joining us is Scott Fersen, who has watched and worked in politics for 40 years as a press secretary to the late Senator Edward Kennedy, a chief strategist for the insurgent congressional campaign of Seth Moulton, and advisor to dozens of candidates for office at the local and state level. He's the president CEO of the strategic communication shop, the Liberty Square Group, and runs a political incubator, the Blue Lab, that trains young people how to run campaigns. He is a professor of political science at Stonehill College, and we'll discuss his new book, just out, How the Democrats Lost America, Making Sense of the 2024 Election and the Future of American Politics. And joining us now is Michael Gorham, Professor of Russian Studies at the University of Florida. He's the author of multiple award-winning books on language, culture, and politics, including After Newspeak, Language, Culture, and Politics in Russia, From Gorbachev to Putin. And his latest book is Networking Putinism, The Rhetoric of Power in the Digital Age. Welcome to Background Briefing, Michael Gorham.
1: Good to be with you.
0: Well, thanks for joining us. And I obviously want to talk to you about the extent to which Putin may be in trouble at home, according to a leaked European intelligence report. There's quite a lot of concern that he's sort of increasingly paranoid and hunkering down in a bunker down in Krasnodar. But let's talk about the sort of ceasefire offers from both Ukraine and from Russia. Obviously, the big parade on May the 9th coming up. The annual Victory Day parade is a big deal in Russia and before that the Soviet Union, but it's very much scaled back this year, and Putin wants guarantees that the Ukrainians are not going to strike. So he's offered a two-day ceasefire of the 8th and the 9th of May, whereas Zelensky has offered a 3 or 4 day ceasefire starting tomorrow the 6th going through the 9th. So how is this going to work out? They haven't agreed. They have unilateral ceasefires, but no agreement for a mutual ceasefire. So how is that going to work out?
1: Yeah, it's being pitched as a ceasefire, but you have two sides coming up with very different proposals. And I think Zelensky has every reason not to give the appearance of being accommodating, and yet the idea that he would tell his soldiers to stop defending their territory so that Putin can host a victory parade on Red Square wouldn't go across that well with the domestic audience in Ukraine, and I don't think Zelensky himself would want to have anything to do with that. So if the pass is any indication, there will still be some degree of fighting on the front lines in eastern Ukraine. But I would doubt very much there will be any sort of effort to disrupt the parade in Moscow.
0: But even if you have deals with Putin, he breaks them continually. So there's every reason for the Ukrainians to be skeptical of any kind of Russian ceasefire.
1: I agree, and for that reason, I don't expect there to be a total cessation of fighting on the front lines. If they couldn't do it for the Orthodox Easter a couple of weeks ago, then this is even less of a reason to do that. What it is indicative, though, of increasing sense of vulnerability attached to Vladimir Putin, which is quite. Quite new, the fact that he has scaled back the parade drastically already, basically deciding not to have any sort of ammunition, armored tanks, weapons being paraded across the square, not having World War II veterans themselves attend the ceremony. And apparently they're talking about dialing back the television coverage to just 50 minutes, which is a paltry amount. Given the fact that the Victory Day celebration has in the past become such a clear marker and a symbol of the righteousness of the Russian campaign against neo-Nazis in Ukraine, it's a good indication that Putin, in fact, is feeling a bit concerned about the Ukraine's increasing ability to send drones, not just to borderline communities, but deep into the heart of Russia. In fact, there was a drone strike at a building in Moscow just a couple of days ago, and that I'm sure was not by accident.
0: Right, and that was the sort of swanky part of Moscow, the sort of the Bel Air of Moscow, if you will. So you follow the Russian media, Michael, both the official and the sort of underground. What are you hearing about the fallout from the report from European intelligence that suggests that Putin is increasingly paranoid and is living in a bunker down in Krasnoyarsk and is, you know, paranoid about the military coup against him, even Shoigu, his buddy, he's afraid of, and is also, you know, paranoid about his cooks poisoning him?
1: Right. Well, it is a confirmation of
0: a coup against him. Even Shoigu, his buddy, he's afraid of, and is also, you know, paranoid about his cooks poisoning him.
1: Right. Well, it is a confirmation of what has been rumored.

0: Praetorian Guard for years now, and has since COVID had the habit of disappearing into his massive underground bunkers where he can subsist comfortably for weeks at a time. And so that isn't as new to people who have been following Russia and Putin in recent years. The second piece of information that his security apparatus, who basically are calling the shots as far as Russian politics and the Russian economy go nowadays, are fighting amongst themselves. That was another component of this leaked information, the fact that the general chief of staff, Gerasimov, was angry at the FSB, the successor to the KGB, for not protecting his generals. He's lost several of them to assassinations, and others have been wounded. And so it apparently there was a kind of a blow up at a meeting that Putin was presiding over. That shows us that it's not all as well within the most powerful Kremlin tower, as we are prone to talk about. But the fact that the idea that there is a coup in the making, especially linked to the personality and person of Sergei Shoigu, is, I think, more along the lines of wishful thinking than based in any sort of reality. I'm not saying there are plenty of people who would like to see Putin disappear from the controls of power. But Shoigu, first of all, he's well protected. Secondly, Shoigu is an ex-minister of defense who has pretty much a window dressing position on the Security Council now, and really doesn't have a center of power where he could consolidate enough buy-in to basically push Putin out of power. Plus, the two go back a long way. I mean, it was Shoigu who invited Putin to his camp in Siberia to bathe in the blood of a deer for a longevity sort of treatment. And historically, Putin is quite reticent to do anything to anger people who have been part of his inner circle. He's been pretty loyal to them in response to their loyalty to him. So I don't really see that happening, whether the climate changes enough for some sort of group of people, probably largely from within the security apparatus, to mount an effort to coax him out of power. That may in fact happen, because the more and more there's a great sense of discontent among the Russian population. I mean, there are a combination of government incompetence along with some pretty bad natural disasters that have taken place above and beyond the war campaign, which is going backwards at the time, that have led to a much more pronounced sense of dissatisfaction among the greater population, which is projected even in the official polling data that's coming out on Vladimir Putin's ratings.
1: Well, the Milbloggers, which are the group of pro-war sanctioned characters that are the cheer squad for Putin's war, many of them are turned against him. And history indicates that when Russia loses a war, the regime also comes down. If you go back to 1905 or 1917, and more recently, 1989.
0: Yeah, that's one of the reasons why the platform for these mostly digitally based military correspondents is being largely tamed by the Putin administration. Their main platform is Telegram. Telegram has recently been banned in Russia. Everybody's now encouraged to go over to the

0: state-controlled media platform called Max, which is technically far inferior, but a lot more under control of surveillance technologies controlled by the FSB. So they are a thorn in the side. They would like to see this campaign a lot more successful and more aggressive, but I don't see them mounting any sort of concerted campaign that would threaten Putin's position in the Kremlin. I mean, Yevgeny Prigozhin was a big fan of theirs back when he mounted his march on Moscow back in the summer of 2023. But the difference is he had his own media platform and a private military at his disposal. So that made him a significantly bigger threat.
1: Right, but the war's not going well for Putin, and now the Ukrainians are sending their Flamingos cruise missiles deep into Russia, into Perm, for example, 900 miles from the border.
0: Right.
1: And they're doing a lot of damage to the oil infrastructure, even though Trump, as usual, bending over backwards to be nice to Putin, has gifted Putin the taking away the sanctions that were on Russian exports of oil. You'd think that Russia would be enjoying a windfall, but it looks as if the Ukrainians are thwarting that by blowing up these oil terminals.
0: Yeah, it's certainly not a long-term benefit in either case. Even if there are short-term gains financially for Moscow, both the Ukrainian attacks on ports and oil and energy infrastructure in places like Perm, and most recently in the coastal town of Tuapse, which is now it's a resort area with beaches covered in oil. This is making a big impact, and not just on the Russian economy, but in the eyes of the public. And that's the big difference now. If for the past 3 years or so, the public has been willing to turn an eye toward the less convenient truths about the war, now it's getting a lot harder to ignore them, especially when they're their internet access has also been curtailed significantly. Starting today, you can't access the internet wirelessly anywhere in Moscow, Petersburg, or many of the other large cities. And that's quite an inconvenience for folks whose economy is largely digitally based, and they're accustomed to communicating through these platforms.
1: So just in the last minute, just to speculate, if Putin is a victim of a coup, and there appears to be something brewing, will you end up with somebody worse or better?
0: Well, I would preface any comment by saying, A, I'm not a political scientist, and B, even political scientists who study the Soviet Union and Russia and Federation have historically been bad at predicting the future of that country. But I think it's a pretty strong consensus that you're not going to get any sort of Navalny-esque or Khodorkovsky Kasparov type figure who's a leader of the opposition anywhere near the centers of power in Moscow. What you probably will see is a relatively quick cessation to the fighting in Ukraine. I think the vast majority of people just want this war to go away. What happens domestically as far as people's ability to say what they want without repercussion, university students protesting, that sort of thing, it probably will be somewhere along the lines of much of the same, perhaps a little bit of a lightening of the situation, but it's hard to tell. But it's certainly not going to turn as dramatically as it did from Gorbachev to Yeltsin, let's say. We're more likely to see a Putin light, at least on a short-term basis.
1: Well, Marco Gorham, I thank you very much for joining us here today.
0: My pleasure.
1: And again, I've been speaking with Michael Gorham. He's professor of Russian studies at the University of Florida. He's the author of multiple award-winning books on language, culture, and politics, including After Newspeak, Language, Culture, and Politics in Russia, From Gorbachev to Putin. And his latest book is Networking Putinism, The Rhetoric of Power in the Digital Age. We're going to take a brief station break and back looking into the country's most effective Republican operatives, the six right-wing activists on the Supreme Court who just tipped their hand in killing off the Voting Rights Act to expose their main agenda, which is to make sure Republicans win elections regardless of how the majority intends to vote against them.

0: Welcome back. I'm Ian Masters, and this is Background Briefing, available 24/7 at backgroundbriefing.org. And joining us now is Lisa Graves, one of the nation's foremost experts on the right-wing influence on the U.S. Supreme Court and other levers of power. She leads True North Research and co-hosts Legal AF and has served as a senior advisor in all three branches of the federal government, as Deputy Assistant Attorney General in the Justice Department, as Chief Counsel for Nominations on the Senate Judiciary Committee, and as a Deputy Chief of the Article III Judges Division for the U.S. Courts. And she is the author of the new book, Without Precedent, How Chief Justice Roberts and His Accomplices Rewrote the Constitution and Dismantled Our Rights. Welcome to Background Briefing, Lisa Graves.
1: Always a joy to be on your show, Ian. Thank you so much for having me.
0: Well, thanks for joining us. And I'm afraid it's not joyful news about
1: That part isn't joyful.
0: Because for all of the lofty blather coming from Roberts and Alito and Thomas about them overturning or gutting Section 2 of the Voting Rights Act, for all of this sort of lofty legalese, the proof is in the pudding, because what has happened subsequent to their ruling in the South tells the real story. These legislatures in Louisiana and Mississippi and Alabama and across the South, they can't wait to get rid of all of the minority districts. So the Democrats, who are looking in good shape to win back the House in November, with the stroke of a pen, these political operatives in robes have basically struck down something like 14 black representatives on the Democratic side in the South, just taken their seats away with the stroke of a pen. That's what's happening, isn't it?
1: Well, it really is extraordinary and outrageous what this Roberts Court is allowing to happen. And that was certainly the intent of this ruling, is to basically resegregate the legislatures and legislative representatives from the South, to allow white legislatures to redraw the lines, to basically bleach out black representation in Congress from those Southern states, as well as in the state legislatures and in other elected bodies. This is a return to the post-Civil War period, where the effort to expand and protect voting rights was stalled and set aside in favor of the Jim Crow agenda of the white power base. And that's what's happening in the South. This is an outrageous decision, in part because it was a completely unnecessary decision. These districts that have protected against the dilution of the black vote have been part of our modern representative history in the United States since the Voting Rights Act was adopted in 1965. And now this arrogant right-wing court, this Roberts Court, that is acting like a political lever to favor the Republican Party at every turn possible, has acted in ways that have decimated the Voting Rights Act, and not just in the South, but that gives Donald Trump basically a loaded weapon, which he's already using to direct the Justice Department to assail other districts that protect minority representation, including in California and other states.
0: So the point I want to make is that it's so obvious the minute that they make this ruling, the legislatures, the white governors in the southern states, could move right away to disenfranchise black voters. The Supreme Court is talking about all this sort of wonderful legalese and how we've moved on, and that's what Roberts said after he got a Section 5 of the Voting Rights Act. Oh, it no longer applies. We've evolved. We're no longer, the racist South. We're no longer Jim Crow. And here they are bringing back Jim Crow. 33% of Louisiana is black. They had one black representative out of six, right? Yeah. And then they were trying to get a second one, and that's when the white establishment moved in to block them, and that became the issue upon which the Supreme Court voted, right?
1: Well, Well, that's right. And when you look back at that Shelby decision, the Voting Rights Act decision that John Roberts wrote over a decade ago, we saw a similar thing immediately upon the issuance of that edict. Suddenly, these states were enacting limits, restrictions on voting rights. And we've seen hundreds of such bills introduced, particularly in the South, southern states that would have been governed by the Voting Rights Act provisions to get pre-clearance, to get pre-approval of the Justice Department before they changed the rules to make it harder for people to vote, in particular to make it harder for Black Americans to vote and have their votes be counted and be meaningful. And here they go again, basically in the year 2026, declaring suddenly that these longstanding rules for the voting rights for fair representation that have protected a representation in the South are suddenly no longer applicable. And of course, as you point out, the immediate response is the embrace of the Republican legislatures, the white governors, the white dominated legislatures in the South to try to change the maps to eliminate Black representation in our federal legislature and in state legislatures ultimately. So this is, like you said, notwithstanding the claims, the posturing by Sam Alito, who already recently, a few years ago, wrote the decision at John Roberts' request on the South Carolina case, where the state legislature of South Carolina moved 20,000 Black voters out of their district. And he allowed that, claiming that they could do that sort of racial bleaching out as long as the goal was partisanship. And so they know exactly what they're doing. These are politicians in robes. These are people who are, I think, misusing and abusing the power of the Supreme Court in order to enact a very partisan agenda to aid the party that put them onto that court, and to do so in a way that is reckless and disregards the sacrifices that tens of thousands, millions of Americans made as part of the civil rights movement, and in fact, as part of the Civil War, to secure equal rights for Black Americans in this country and to protect against this sort of racial segregation of our legislative representation.
0: So let's focus on the reality that this 6-3 majority of ultra conservatives, all of whom seem to be in the thrall of oligarchs, hanging out with them, getting little kickbacks and gifts and like a motorhome, etc. That's who they appear to represent. But they, at the same time, they are really the most skillful Republican operators, because it seems to me that their real agenda is that they are determined to make the Republican Party competitive in spite of the demographic changes in the country. And they will move heaven and earth to make sure that the Republicans are competitive, because at this moment, when they are so unpopular and Trump is so unpopular, and then they're facing the prospect of losing the House and possibly the Senate, they step in, and how many seats do you think they cost the Democrats in the South, with all the Black legislators now being erased?
1: Well, it certainly to me appears to be at least a dozen, and the effects are probably going to be greater than that over time, especially if the Justice Department acts at Trump's whims and caprice and tries to go after representation in other states to try to prevent there from being representation basically of minorities in our federal legislature and beyond. And I think that what you see is a hyper partisan court. These people were chosen not to be fair. They were chosen in order to advance this long-term Republican agenda. None of them were held to the no more suitors, mantra that the Federal Society that Leonard Leo has helped helm for years with his billionaire supporters, were articulating against anyone who was going to be fair and follow precedent. That those weren't the calls against Roberts or Alito. In fact, they were embraced because they were sought to be, ringers, people who would advance Republican agenda. And that's precisely what they're using the court to do. And as you point out, it comes at a moment when so many Americans are so disgusted with this administration, with its extremism, with its overreach, with its devastating impact on the real economy for ordinary people, with its assault on our rights, its recklessness in terms of the spending, the graft, the self-dealing, the, pardons that seem to be for sale for, helping people who helped Trump's, campaign or his family or the like. You know, this Republican Party is facing a reckoning from the voters if only the voters have the fair maps and their votes are allowed to be cast and are allowed to be counted. And it seems as though, and I think it is the case, that this Roberts Court is determined to put not just its thumb on the scale of justice, but its fist on the scales of our elections to try to swing the election to protect Trump. And this is from a court that already invented immunity from criminal prosecution for Donald Trump, which not only effectively pardoned him, but swept him back into power. So this is basically a reckless MAGA court that really is not even acting like a court. It's acting like an arm of the Republican Party.
0: So what's happening with the three women in dissent? They must be driving them crazy, right?
1: I mean, the dissents have been so compelling. You know, you everyone should read them. If you don't, have a chance to read everything that's happening in our country, in our legal world, you should read those dissents because they really set out what's happening. You have a Civil Rights Act and a Voting Rights Act of 1965 that was a long fought battle to overcome Jim Crow, and the effect of the Voting Rights Act of 1965 was to see a surge in representation for Black Americans in this country and for Brown Americans in this country. And what this court is poised to do is basically to have a sort of a neo-Confederate regime that re-enthralls or reinstalls white, white domination, and not just domination, the ability of white legislatures and white governors to exclude Black Americans just by very clever computer-driven map drawing like we saw in South Carolina and we're, about to see in Louisiana, even as people are casting their votes under maps that were already allowed. And this comes after this Roberts Court allowed maps that were in violation of the Voting Rights Act, for example, in Alabama in 2022, in those midterms, they allowed those maps to go forward saying that they didn't want to interfere in a future election that was nearby. And so they allowed basically a Republican map that was in violation of the Voting Rights Act to go forward, which sent a signal to other states as well, which meant that the Republicans took over Congress in 2022, coming into that 2023 term, in the middle of Joe Biden's term, in a way that really stalled his efforts to move a progressive or Democratic agenda. So you see this court playing games with our elections in order to favor Republicans over and over again.
0: So what can we do? I mean, obviously, the audience is probably just depressed as hell, as I am, and I'm sure you are, by this usurpation of power. And we know that the plutocratic establishment, at least the right-wing plutocratic establishment, not that there's much of a left-wing plutocratic establishment, they've figured this out a long time ago, that they couldn't sell their horrible ideas through the legislative branch. So they targeted the Supreme Court through Leonard Leo and his money coming from the billionaires. And they figured out that this is the way you can change America and get around democracy and impose the will of the oligarchs and the reactionaries and the racists. And that's what they've done. And I don't want to leave our audience feeling helpless because, there is this massive move underway to protect American democracy, to get rid of Trump. And, he's now got himself in a war that will bring him down. It's already bringing America down around the world. The whole world hates us because of these fools, what they've done in the Persian Gulf. So what's the recourse here, Lisa?
1: Well, in my day job, I will tell you, I help lead court accountability. It is devoted to reforming the court, to basically making sure that we have a court that is not so arrogant, is not filled with these partisan apparatchiks who are abusing the law and rewriting the law to destroy our rights. And so we have a reform agenda for the court. for the Roberts Court, for the Supreme Court, that would both reform this court, limit its damages, and begin the process of restoring our rights. And that's also joined by an effort to expand our rights. So not just get back to some status quo of like 5 or 10 or 20 years ago when Roberts took power, but actually allow us to have real representation in Congress where we can advance that progressive agenda to expand our rights and to have a government that works for us in the 21st century and not be, you know, enchained by this Roberts Court that claims to be following the words of the Constitution or ancient history, and in fact isn't, is just manipulating the rules in order to, you know, play this chess game against the interests of the American people. So there's a lot of reform effort that people can join in. We need to build these reforms over the next, you know, 1, 2, 3 years in order to accomplish them when we have a legislature and a president who will sign them into law. It's vital that we embrace these sorts of reforms, because if we do not reform this court, it will continue to dismantle and destroy our rights until it is stopped, until it is reformed. On top of that, I would say to you, Ian, in my personal capacity, we need to retriple the efforts to get more people out to vote, to have an overwhelming vote this November in order to begin the process of getting the legislature out of the hands of Trump loyalists and enablers who have helped install the most reckless, you know, unsuitable cabinet in American history, filled with people who are undeserving of the positions of power and are using the power to dismantle our public health, dismantle our rights, assail like longstanding protections for Americans who are struggling. And so we have a lot of work to do. We cannot give up. Hope is not just a decision. It is an act of resistance. And what they want to do, what this sort of chess maneuver by this Roberts Court is designed to do, is to make us feel hopeless. And we have to remember that we can change things. We can change this. And in fact, we must.
0: Well, Lisa Graves, I thank you very much for joining us here today.
1: Thank you so much, Ian. Thanks for having me on.
0: And again, I've been speaking with Lisa Graves, who's one of the nation's foremost experts on the right-wing influence on the U.S. Supreme Court and other levers of power. She leads True North Research and co-hosts Legal AF, and has served as a senior advisor in all three branches of the federal government, as Deputy Assistant Attorney General in the Justice Department, as Chief Counsel for Nominations on the Senate Judiciary Committee, and as a Deputy Chief of the Article III Judges Division of the U.S. Courts. And she's the author of the new book, Without Precedent, How Chief Justice John Roberts and His Accomplices Rewrote the Constitution and Dismantled Our Rights. We're going to take a brief station break and back, looking into why the Democrats lost in 2024, not just the election, but the American voter, and how they can win them back.

0: Welcome back. I'm Ian Masters, and this is Background Briefing, available 24/7 at backgroundbriefing.org. And joining us now, Scott Ferson, who has watched and worked in politics for 40 years as a press secretary to the late Senator Edward Kennedy, a chief strategist for the insurgent congressional campaign of Seth Moulton, and advisor to dozens of candidates for office at the local and state level. He is the president and CEO of the strategic communication shop, the Liberty Square Group, and runs a political incubator, the Blue Lab, that trains young people how to run campaigns. He is a professor of political science at Stonehill College, and his new book just out is How the Democrats Lost America, Making Sense of the 2024 Election and the Future of American Politics. Welcome to Background Briefing, Scott Ferson.
1: Well, thanks for having me.
0: Well, thanks for joining us, Scott. And lots of pundits are telling us, and I think with some accuracy, that the upcoming November midterm elections may well be the most consequential elections, certainly in recent history. So you have this sense that not only is this an election, this is not about candidates so much, but about the future of American democracy itself is on the line. And on the other hand, you have this, I guess it's almost a political tradition in this country, of massive alienation of voters. At the best of times, about 60% of the electorate votes. So on the one hand, you've got urgency, and on the other hand, you've got alienation. So how do you see what's going to happen in November in terms of that dichotomy?
1: Yeah. Certainly there's alienation, but I think even more importantly than that, there's this real disconnection. When I've been traveling around, and I went to 34 states over the past 8 years and talked to over 1,000 people, people are really disconnected from the federal government. And so people, of course, we should be anxious about that because that is the case. I mean, I think there is this existential threat to our democracy. That's absolutely true. But I think what the task for Democrats, and my concern is if the Democrats win and take the House back in November, I certainly think that they will, and then maybe the Senate, that the lessons won't be learned, or the focus will be on the alienation, but not on the disconnection. And if you were concerned about democracy before 2024, I realized in my conversations that democracy probably was working for you, and it isn't for a lot of people in this country. And the people who realize the threat that we're under need to connect with the people who democracy isn't working for. And that's the bigger lesson for Democrats, I think.
0: Well, there's a lot of excitement about some of the, Bernie Sanders protégés like Mandani and Graham Platner. And in many ways, they represent a kind of form of social democracy that you have in Europe. So how does that fit into your book and your experience of going across the middle of America, talking to thousands of people? In other words, I've always, since I come from Australia, I've always been astounded at the alienation. By the way, in Australia, you get fined if you don't vote. So about 90%, 95% people vote. So the fundamental nature of social democracy is people vote for the government to be stewards of their tax money, and they get the government services in return. And there doesn't seem to be a transaction here, and a lot of excitement is now about these younger Mandami and Platner types who are basically saying, I'm going to get a government that works for you. Your experience indicates that people don't even think that the government works for them, and that there's another conversation that needs to happen.
1: But I think you're exactly right, and I'm seeing that too, that people don't feel that the government is working for them. And when you think about the existential threats for young people, climate change, the loss of the American dream, the Democratic Party's answer can't be, no, it's the checks and balances inherent in our system that slow things down. That's not the way that I think a lot of alienated voters think that we're going to solve these big problems. And you're right, I've been in Maine, and I've seen the excitement for Graham Platner. And when I'm out, even talking to Trump voters, they think the two strongest voices right now in the Democratic Party are Maya Mamdani and Graham Platner in Maine. So it is this Bernie Sanders It's not a left or right thing, I find. It very much is a populist, make the government work for me. And that's what they see in Trump. And voters will take a false promise over nothing every time. I think our opportunity is that providing real solutions, people would jump at that if we gave them a good alternative.
0: Well, I think the proof is going back to 2016 is that Donald Trump was afraid that Hillary Clinton would take Bernie Sanders on as her VP because he knew a lot of his voters were also Bernie voters. So there's a confluence, isn't there, Scott, between left-wing populism and right-wing populism?
1: Absolutely. And, you know, I will, you know, part of this has been a journey of my own biases. I was a Hillary Clinton supporter in 2016 and felt that I was concerned about Bernie Sanders. And I think I was wrong. I'm pretty sure I was wrong. Because that what I want isn't necessarily what I was hearing, what I'm hearing out there that people want. And, you know, rather than I don't think we need to pander as Democrats, but I think we need to listen. And that's and when you start to do that, you realize that people are not asking for something unreasonable. They want to be secure in their home. They want to have a future. They want their children to have a better future than they have. These are basic things that Democrats used to be connected with. And Bernie Sanders very much and Graham Platner and Mamdani very much feed into that.
0: So how do you reinvent that if that's the right way to express it?
1: So I think, you know, and also I think Democrats sort of being, if you will, the wonkier of the party, will always try to say, well, how can we do that? Can we do that? You know, how do we, you know, sort of listen to all sides and sort of come to a compromise in the middle? I think we ask the question, what do you want from government? And the answer to that is pretty simple when I'm out there. People want to be left alone right now. So I think Democrats need to ask a more fundamental question. What do you want? And Donald Trump has been listening to what people want and providing them an answer. He doesn't actually provide solutions. He doesn't help in any material way, but he at least addresses that. And I think Democrats fundamentally could start to answer that question. And what people want is, again, housing, not to be one paycheck away from bankruptcy, basic things. When you take healthcare away through Medicaid, we have to take a step back and realize most people don't have access in this country to just basic healthcare. So it's hard to, it can't really, they don't notice it if you take something away that they don't have access to now anyway. Or 42 million people who are on food assistance. I think we need to take a step back and say, how can we live in the richest country in the history of the world and 42 million people need food assistance? We need to address that problem. And that's what people are really feeling out there. And Democrats need to step into that space.
0: But is there a problem in the sense that you don't have parties anymore and that the senators and Congress people are basically freelancers? There's no sort of Tammany Hall type of party discipline. So, for example, in 2008, you know, if you had the smoke-filled back room, then maybe they could have said to Obama, let Hillary win this one and she'll get two terms and then you can, you're a young guy, you can come after that. I know that sounds fanciful, but is there a case to be made, Scott, for the backroom politic? Because all I ever hear from the party is asking for money, but that's it.
1: Right. Yeah, no, that right. And more, and they realized, you know, the money is obscene. It was obscene, but $38 billion in an election cycle is obscene. And therefore it becomes, you know, sort of a regime of its own. And I think two things for the party. One, you know, certainly the party used to be community back 100 years ago. That's where those were your people. That's where you found your job and your place where you lived. And we've lost that. The second is Democrats. What is the Democratic immigration policy or tariff policy or housing policy? I don't know the answer to that. And most people I engage with don't know the answer to that. So it's very hard to embrace or feel like you're part of something that doesn't actually stand for anything. And I think the Democratic Party needs to stand for bold things that resonate with broad parts of this country. And we don't do that.
0: Well, just apropos of that notion of having a kind of party bosses that can navigate and have strategy, one of the obvious reasons why the Democrats lost in 2024 was the fact that Joe Biden should never have run for a second term. And the problem apparently was a lot to do with his wife and to do with Steve Ricchetti and Tom Donnell and the inner circle bubble wrapping him and keeping his infirmities from the public. And unfortunately, that all exploded in the one and only debate between Trump and Biden, which was a catastrophe, by which time it was too late. So that's the conventional diagnosis. That's not what you heard out there in the middle of the country, I take it.
1: No, and a matter of fact, if we listened to people in the middle of the country, or listen to people just everywhere, right? Just listen to people, which politicians don't always like to do. We would have known way before George Clooney that Joe Biden was too old to be president. And in fact, people who had affection for Joe Biden, and in fact, those extra votes that showed up in 2020 because they just were so tired of the chaos of the first Trump administration, did so for the stability of Joe Biden, but in part because he promised he would be a one-term president, essentially, and that's the way they heard it. And when that didn't happen, in fact, they felt that the party was so out of touch to then realize late that Joe Biden was too old to be president, and then to pivot to Kamala Harris, who I think was a good candidate and ran a good campaign, just didn't have enough runway. But people were not buying what I heard over and over, the bait and switch. You told us Joe Biden was fine. And then when you realized he wasn't, you told us Kamala Harris was involved in every decision, when for 3 years you were telling us that she was doing nothing, and they weren't buying that.
0: Well, she also spent a lot of time talking with Liz Cheney, and it didn't seem like she was connecting to the very people that you've been talking to for the last few years across the middle of the country.
1: And that's an excellent point, because I heard that a lot as well. Not only that, but just sort of the, you know, quote, beautiful people, that here you are, the party that says you're speaking for the middle class, but you're spending a lot of your time with A-list stars, raising money in Hollywood. And then the Liz Cheney thing was just, I think, a head scratcher for people. Liz, a lot of people who voted not to be embroiled in wars, and saw Liz Cheney's father as somebody who had swallowed an entire generation in a war, you know, brought from basically the time they were born until they reached majority during a time of war. And then you're exactly right. Kamala Harris is sitting next to her at every chair, at every campaign event.
0: So when you say that the Democrats didn't just lose the election in 2024, they lost the voters themselves. Is that to say that it's a lost cause? I mean, the alienation is pretty profound, but does it affect the other side? Because what the pundits are telling us now is that the Republican Party is in crisis, that even the MAGA people are fighting amongst themselves. So give us your perspective on the alignment here in terms of alienation.
1: Right. I think the Democrats have a short-term and a long-term problem. The short-term is, you know, Kamala Harris, all said, lost by, 1.5 percentage points, a very slim margin. And Donald Trump is his worst enemy in terms of setting up the Republicans to do well in November. So the short-term problem might take care of itself if the Democrats don't screw it up. What I write about in the book is really the long-term problem, which is this, I open up with the first person in my book is Steve, who voted for the first time in 2016, has voted for Trump twice, didn't vote in 2020 because he was just fed up, makes a lot of money, belongs to a union, works in public construction, wants to know where his tax dollars go. And I realized in talking to him and other people that the Democrats never listen to him. He's from Ohio. It's not a state the Democrats are paying attention to. They haven't been. And so we've ignored him, and Republicans haven't ignored it. So when he was asking where his tax dollars went, the Republicans were right there telling him that it was being misspent and that they would take care of that. And that resonated. So we have to repair that. And it's not going to be I think we run the risk that if the Democrats win in November, we'll think, well, everyone realized how stupid they were and now realize they made a horrible mistake and we've won again. And then we're going to get back to this ping pong back and forth, that cycle that we're stuck in, and we're never going to get out of it. And we need to make investment in that long-term strategy.
0: Well, my memory of elections for the longest time have been basically the Democrats are saying, maybe we're not great, but the other guy's worse. So your book, Scott, How the Democrats Lost America, Making Sense of the 2024 Election and the Future of American Politics, also deals with how they can completely change this dynamic, reverse alienation, and build back the community connection that the party has lost with its voters.
1: Yes, the I was in Canton, spent a lot of time in Canton, Ohio, and I came back a couple of years ago and was speaking to a member of Congress here in the East Coast. And I said, I think the Democrats' message to people in Canton is you should move. There's nothing here for you. Hillary Clinton said that the jobs had gone away. And the member of Congress said to me, well, maybe they should. And what he meant was, I would do that. If I was in a place and couldn't provide for my family, I would relocate. And I think that's the Democratic mentality. And that comes through loud and clear. NAFTA did make, the global economy raised up countries in the global economy and was wildly successful. But not if you were in one of the places that was hollowed out in this country to get to that place. And, I was in Little Rock, Arkansas, see Bill Clinton's presidential library. And then you talk to people in Little Rock who haven't recovered from the effects of globalization. And so we don't recognize that. And, we shouldn't look to the past to decide what's going to happen in the future. But I can tell you that Franklin Roosevelt never would have told anybody in Canton, Ohio, that they should move. And we have to have that mentality again. We have to provide solutions that are going to help people in their real lives where they live, because place is so central to who we are.
0: So, Scott, just in the last minute, though, since we're offering up your book as a gift in support of Background Briefing across the San Francisco Bay Area on KPFA today and across Los Angeles and Southern California on KPFK today, is there anything you can say to our audience in terms of an invocation of why they should get your book and how important it is as the clock ticks down to November?
1: I think it's very hard, and I live in a little blue bubble, to understand the thinking of people who don't have our experience and maybe don't vote the same the way that we do. And one task that I had, which I believe I've been successful in, is to present the voices, the 1,000 voices that I spoke with, in a way that makes people the reader understand where they're coming from. So that we don't look at outcomes and try to figure out what their motivation might be or ascribe motivation, but just actually listen to where they're from. I learned a lot. I realize I had to check my privilege a lot. And one of the things I realized is that, I grew up in a middle-class family. My parents didn't go to four-year college. But I'm not that person, and I haven't been for a really long time. And it can be a touchstone. I know Scranton is for President Biden, but he hasn't been that person in a long time. And we're so isolated where we are that through the book, just listening and sort of seeing people in their situations, certainly in the travels, was eye-opening for me. And I think it is for anybody who's reading the book.
0: Well, Scott Ferson, I thank you very much for joining us here today.
1: Thank you so much.
0: And this has been Background Briefing. I'm Ian Masters, and I'd like to thank producers Graham Fitzgibbon and Asha Price. And if you've missed any of today's program and would like to explore our vast archives, you can visit us at backgroundbriefing.org, where we'll include extended interviews searchable by topic and have made it easy for you to sign up for the daily email updates that provide links to resources, articles, and books discussed on the program. 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Bye for now.

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5: In some parts of the world, traditional herbal remedies are the norm. When we think of natural remedies, we tend to think of older generations living in remote areas and faraway countries with little access to modern healthcare. Rarely do we think about the ancient medicinal plants that might exist in our very own cities. Making Contact's Anita Johnson has more.
6: Nestled in the Skyline Hills of Oakland, California, residents have a volcano in their backyard at Sibley Volcanic Regional Preserve.
7: It's an old volcano, really, really old, 10 million years old, they say. And the entire park is structured around the energy of this volcano as it exists today. There's certain trails which are just old lava rock trails. And over the 10 million years, lots of medicine plants have evolved here. And that's what we're on the hunt for today. I haven't been here in a while, so we're just going to go like I go, looking to see what we can find. So let's go this way.
6: Michelle Elizabeth Lee, a practitioner of traditional plant medicine and a native of Oakland, California, was raised in a family of traditional healers from Mississippi and Louisiana. On this day, I joined her for a walk at Sibley to look for medicinal herbs and plants that grow wildly in the preserve.
8: Hi again. Now, we're going to go down this trail a little bit, and then we're going to go up. Because I know we were talking about thistle last time, and we were looking for it, and there was a lot that was dried up. So this is a thistle right here. And that is related to, like, the milk thistle, which we talked about, which is very, really good for your liver and your kidney. And thistle, in general, is a blood cleanser and a mental stimulant. You can actually even eat it. If this is an edible plant, if you can pick off all of the spines, because you see there's a lot of spines here, and you would just take your knife and try to pick them off either on the stem here or on this part here and eat them. It would be a lot of work to do. But if you're really hungry and out in the woods and need to eat, you can eat that. And then in terms of cooking it, I would just chop up the leaves and all of it and put it in the balls, the leaves, everything, and put it in some cheesecloth so the spines and all of the other stuff don't get out, and soak it in hot water or lukewarm water for half a day and let the medicine come out and drink it. So, you know, you might want to use a tablespoon. I kind of guesstimate anywhere from a teaspoon to a tablespoon.
6: Michelle's the author of Working the Roots, over 400 years of traditional African-American healing, a collection of natural medicine and health practices that emerged out of the necessity to survive.
7: This right here, which is pine cones, which is also good medicine. you know, that you would use with the pine tar, the pine sap from the tree and the leaves.
8: And you'd want it, not want it to be as dry as that, but if it was, I'd still use it when I'm making a big brew of pine to deal with colds, cough, and congestion, or as immune booster, because there's tons of vitamin C in pine. I would take that pine cone, put it in a pot with a bunch of pine needles to cover the bottom, with slicing off a piece of tree bark or wood that has some pine tar or sap on it, putting it in there, throwing some water on top, putting some lemon in there, boiling it, steeping it down, and then topping it off with some peppermint, you know, that peppermint candy. I wouldn't use that today. That's what the old folks use. I would actually use peppermint and put some honey in it.
6: The described remedies are derived from African, Native American, and European cultural practices. Many natural healing traditions emerged during the period of colonization and slavery in the United States. Experts like Michelle Elizabeth Lee are bringing life to these home remedies that were once paramount for survival. I met up with Michelle at Joaquin Miller Park in Oakland, California, to learn more about plant medicine and what inspired her to preserve this history of traditional African-American healing in North America.
7: It's a tradition that I grew up with, that I just thought everybody else grew up with, and it wasn't until I got older that I realized it was really something special. And people would look at black folk medicine or hoodoo medicine as something like old wives' tale. And I knew that these remedies and the knowledge went so far deep into a medicinal practice that I wanted people to know, no, these aren't old wives' tale. These are tried and true, proven remedies that work, and that people knew how they worked and why they worked. And so there's that knowledge that's there. That's one. The other one was I felt like as black folks, African Americans, indigenous African descendant Americans, we're often not given the credit for the amount of expertise and knowledge that we have and that we brought here in order to survive. And then I felt like on the spiritual side, I felt like my ancestors were telling me to do this, to document the tradition before all of the old folks, more of the old folks die off who carry the knowledge.
6: Inspired to maintain and pass down the knowledge of her ancestors, Michelle delved into a 6-year project. From 1996 to 2002, she spoke with herbalists, healers, and community elders, mainly from the southern region of the United States, to hear firsthand accounts of how people use plant medicine for healing.
7: Hattie Hazel Pegues Clark, who is from Scotland County in Laurel Hill, North Carolina. And one of the things that, we're about the same age. I'm 62 now, so back then. And her son, Junior, and my son were good friends when we lived down in North Carolina. And one of the things that she told me, and she used these types of medicines, these traditional medicines, all her life. You know, most of the black folks down there, a lot of them have the intersection of the African and the indigenous. And she said that during the times when her children were teething, her grandmother would go and find a wasp nest that was empty. And she would get it so that they can teeth on the wasp nest, which was also would be like a anesthetic for their gums, and also give them something to gnaw on. So I thought that was pretty amazing. Where are you going to find a wasp nest, right? And she says, let me read some from the book. I was raised in the country, way in the country, John Station area in Laurinburg, North Carolina. I was naturally born right here on Sneed's Grove Road. Little house still standing up, bless its heart. You see that chimney part right there? And we actually went out into the field to see that little house, which was covered in vines. My father was born and raised in South Carolina, right near McCall. His mother was Indian, and his father's mother was Indian. On my mama's side, my grandmother was Indian too, a Cherokee. Her name, now get this, was Calafia White. Like Queen Calafia. I was like, wow, how from way back then And their knowledge, their connection to aside, my grandmother was Indian too, a Cherokee. Her name, now get this, was Calafia White. Like Queen Calafia. I was like, wow, how from way back then, and their knowledge, their connection to who we are, much of

0: and medicines, and they both taught me. Rabbit's tobacco is the best medicine. I make tea from rabbit's tobacco every year starting in October. So there we go with the preventative, you know, remedies, treatment, so that you don't have to go like, oh, she's really sick and now I've got to, you know, get her to be unsick. If you're taking care of yourself and doing the preventative all year long, the cleansing, seasonal, and all of that, then you don't have to get the heavy-duty medicine and get sick.
1: Talk about the rabbit's tea. What is that?
0: Yes, you do the rabbit's tobacco. Well, rabbits, have you heard of rabbit's tobacco? So rabbit's tobacco is also known as cat's foot, everlasting, life everlasting, poverty weed, sweet balsam, a number of different folk names. It is good for colds, congestion, and flu. The health benefits, the medicinal properties are anti-inflammatory, antispasmodic, antiviral, diuretic, it's an expectorant, and also can be a mild sedative. So that expectorant deals with congestion and flu. Rabbit tobacco was a popular medicine and a tobacco substitute used by children in rural areas because of its mild sedative effect. So I guess they were getting a little high. Rabbit tobacco medicine was smoked for respiratory ailments, which I have smoked it before. Put it into it. Thank you. Now I'm remembering in a pipe, you know, and you would think that if you have respiratory ailments or if you're coughing, you wouldn't, but they did. Put it into a pipe and you would smoke it, and it would help to relieve sinusitis and head colds and congestion. In hot teas, it was used to treat viral infections, sore throats, fevers, diarrhea, colds, congestion, flu, pneumonia, asthma, and coughs. Rabbit tobacco may also have diuretic and antispasmodic properties. It's an herb that is often used with other healing herbs in preparation to treat other ailments.
1: How did you come in contact with these people?
0: Well, it was by word of mouth. You know, some I started off with my family, and then they would tell me someone else, and then they would tell me someone else, and they would tell me someone else. I mean, that's really how it went, by word of mouth. Simple as that. Wherever I was living at that time.
1: Why was it important for you to include the stories of these people in the telling of traditional, you know, healing medicines?
0: Well, because let me just read this part. In each section that I interviewed, I talk about the people's lives, but also there's a whole section on ailments and remedies. Like, for example, Mrs. Wood says, and this is why it's important. When I was growing up, I never heard nobody having no high sugar or high blood pressure, none of that in those days. Several people told me that. People made their own remedies and healed themselves because in those days they didn't see no doctors and they weren't able to. They didn't have the money. The doctors would come if you had the money and send for them, but it depended on how far they were from you because they drove a horse and didn't have no cars. So it was important for me to have their words authentically, because in the academic world, too often it's misinterpreted, or then it's regurgitated in from the point of view of the academic. And I wanted to steer clear of that because it's them. It's not me. It's not about me. It's about them and their wisdom. And that's why all of the stories connect. The ailments and remedies by themselves are not fully understood unless you knew who she was, where she came from, and who she knew that her ancestors were. She knew her grandparents, her great-grandparents, you know, and Mrs. Ola B. Hunter Woods. In each section, I put down when the person was born and when they died. So she was born October 2nd, 1905.
1: It's stories like Ola B. Hunter Woods and Hattie Pegues Clark and the use of rabbit's tobacco that reflect a traditional knowledge of a people and their connection to the land. A cultural consciousness that helped folks thrive despite the moral depravity of colonization and slavery.
2: Early on, when we were stripped of everything.
1: Brandy Mack, she's a holistic health educator and permaculture designer

0: We had to leave some of our things like our shea nuts and, you know, but we were smart and put certain seeds in our hair and braided them into corn rolls and brought the plants over and planted them, right? Because sometimes master would leave you somewhere for days till they found who owned you. So we would get over here and still plant out the medicine that we needed, essential and dandelions and things that need to happen, right?
1: It was this deep knowledge about herbal medicine combined with the need to survive that allowed traditional African-American and indigenous healing practices to flourish. We can see examples of this impressive medicinal plant expertise in the life stories of people like Hattie Pegues Clark or George Washington Carver.
0: If one should want to get an example of early botany and medicine folks, George Washington Carver was so smooth and smart, and I'll say, but also frail, because part of what allowed George Washington Carver to stay and become the botanist that he was that he was able to go out to talk to the trees, and he would come back and be able to fix a tincture for massa, and he would feel good. And they said, wait a minute, you making this stuff and it's making us better when you go out and talk to these plants and trees and things. So we'll give you a little cabin to make up those concoctions. So it was more than peanut butter. I always have to remind folks, because this is the one thing, again, this society will, as soon as we hear George Washington Carver, oh, that was peanut butter. That was like one of the last things that George Washington Carver elevated and brought to this country around holistic medicine.
1: It's this overlooked history that many healers and holistic educators like Brandy Mack and Michelle Elizabeth Lee are working to hold on to in the face of adversity and modernization.
2: Well, when people migrated up from the South to the North, you know, a lot of them wanted to, they felt they were too countrified and didn't really understand the value of being countrified or having all of this land instead of moving up into a, you know, an apartment or a tenement and a little lot in the North. And then just leaving, a lot of folks, you know, said that they didn't, the people I interviewed, but that their children or people they knew would go up north and leave the countrified medicine. You know, so maybe it skipped a generation or two before we came, you know, back to it. And then throughout gentrification in all across the country, that is actually just destroying the habitat where a lot of the herbs used to be. As when we went out, we would go to different spots, and I was looking where to take you. I was like, okay, well, a year ago, there used to be a field of comfrey and mullein and these other herbs here. Now there's two buildings that are here. People are looking at some of the plants and as weeds, you know, and what's the word I'm looking for? Invasive, you know, and that they don't want them there, and they're replacing them with more drought-resistant, quote-unquote, because if the weeds are there through the drought, then they're also drought-resistant and they're medicine, you know. But these other plants that are more decorative, that really aren't doing anything except making the landscape look decorative and could possibly be damaging the soil, particularly if they put the wood chips down, which are most of them have dye in them. So that is really, it's damaging our access or ability to go out and get these medicines that used to be out there, you know.
1: Michelle is acknowledging not only the extreme environmental devastation that comes with industrialization, but also the total loss of ancestral ways.
2: We don't have our sense of community and self, and we never had sovereignty in this country. But at least to be able to contain who we are. And as I like to say, the comfort and confidentiality of the Black community. And since that's been pretty much decimated and absolved, and we are absorbed into the dominant culture now, then we're kind of like going along that way, and our ancestral ways are lost. It's not being passed down. Everyone's being pushed in going towards corporate medicine to heal themselves. I mean, if we don't control our destiny, if we don't control our communities and our environment, if we don't control the knowledge of our history and we're not taking command of it, then it's difficult for us to do this because we don't know who we are and where we came from. you know, and what we did in order to survive. So it's difficult. It's challenging.
1: That's Michelle Elizabeth Lee, author of Working the Roots, Over 400 Years of Traditional African-American Healing. You're listening to A History of Traditional Root Healing on Making Contact. To stay up to date with our shows and get more information about the people profiled in this episode, visit us at radioproject.org. Now back to A History of Traditional Root Healing on Making Contact.
2: And then this down here, you can see these are, it has some nice leaves on it down here that you can actually eat if you need to eat it. You can make your mustard plaster for congestion, you know, on your chest. And bronchitis, you know. I think we talked about that, how to make that last time. If not, it's in the book. And then also these leaves down here, these are some nice big mustard leaves. And it does taste like mustard. Here's another one over here.
3: I have some tobacco here. And whenever I come into the forest, you know, I know that there are particularly special energies here in the forest. And I like to offer something back always, like as a prayer. So I offer the tobacco and a little bit of water, especially if I'm going to take anything out.
2: Mm-hmm. That's right.
1: That's Estrella Divina. She's a mentee and friend of Michelle, who joined us for our walk through the Sibley Volcanic Regional Preserve. With this offering of water to the land, both Estrella and Michelle exhibit an indigenous practice of respect of the land and reciprocity. Michelle Elizabeth Lee.
2: A lot of times I'll just say Ashe Aho, you know, which is Ashe, which is African, Aho, which is Native. You know, particularly when we take something that we're not supposed to take, that karmic energy comes back. And the same, like Sister Estrella was saying, in the forest. A lot of times when I go out to gather stuff from up north or here, I'm usually by myself, and I'll sing my own songs. You know, there's really only one song that I remember that I learned in North Carolina, but it's so powerful. And I'm going to sing it to you right here, and it's very short. I'll walk through the forest and I'll talk to my ancestors or talk to, you know, other ancestors of friends that I know. And I say, Tani wachi aho, Tani wachi aho, Wonton kataya, Wonton kataya, Tani wachi aho, Tani wachi aho, Wonton kataya. Wonton Kataya. That means great spirit, energies of the universe. I'm here. I am grateful and thankful for you. I'm walking in the way that I hope honors you and in a balance of you. So acknowledging all of the spirits and the energy for good. And I usually carry a stick. This is what my grandmother, my Mississippi grandmother, had told us. You know, taking a stick, and it's also in the book because it had been confirmed by Sister Imani Ajanaku, who had the Botanica way back on the day on Foothill and High in Oakland or 47th. You find a stick and you hit it on the ground three times and you call your ancestor. Now, my grandmother taught us that a long time ago when I was a young girl, particularly if we were in trouble. Now, if you get in trouble, call Mama Edmonia. Call Aunt P. Zoot. Hit it three times in the ground. So usually I look for a stick while I'm walking. I'll sing my song. I'll just talk to the ancestors, and I hit my stick.
1: These traditions demonstrate a core principle of reciprocity, an understanding that the earth doesn't belong to us, but rather we belong to the earth. This awareness that we are all interconnected was instilled in Michelle at a young age by her elders. Now it is her responsibility and passion to pass this knowledge on to the next generation.
2: I enjoy speaking about traditional African-American healing practices. I enjoy talking about the history of our people in this country, much of it which is not told. A lot of schools don't teach history anymore, so I interweave them together, impart history
4: as well as that knowledge base to keep it going and to hopefully spark an interest in the youth and the people I'm talking to continue this tradition and to explore more. And also, most importantly, so that they can take their own health in their hands. I also like giving information, the historical and the medicinal knowledge information, because I want people to know, and particularly the youth to know, that we come from a tradition of resiliency, of scientific and medical knowledge, of being able to be Jedi and pivot in our situations no matter what they have been and are today, and continue to thrive. And I really love starting off my talks and conversations with, did you know it was an enslaved African who taught the process of inoculation against smallpox that led to a vaccine? That was the first instance of inoculation / vaccine in this country, in colonial America, let me say. And it was brought here by an enslaved African named Onesimus, who showed the person who was enslaving his master, because so many people were dying of smallpox and they had no cure for it. And a lot of enslaved Africans were not, because they brought that tradition from Africa. So our knowledge base, our resiliency, our ability to persevere and to make anew and survive is astounding. And oftentimes, historically, we don't hear that, whether we're getting the kind of manufactured educational version of history of this country or from somewhere else. It always just deals with, and a lot of times, our history here being enslaved and coming out of slavery. Well, when we came here, we brought our knowledge and our abilities and our perseverance to not only move the whole country forward, but also to survive and thrive and to make it a much better place for everybody. And so I also want to plant those seeds in them. Traditional healing practices is a community practice, honoring our ancestors. Mentoring I know that mentoring doesn't just stop with the person I may be working at that time, because a lot of them are working in the community and giving the information in the community. And if I can help them to be better and to grow in the way that they need to grow, then that's what it's about. But also, it's a two-way street. I learn so much from them.
1: Michelle Elizabeth Lee is committed to preserving traditional African-American healing practices and knowledge, similar to that of well-known holistic health practitioner, Queen Afua, and educator, Louisa Teach, PhD, all aligned with the traditional African and indigenous healing and the maintenance of one's mental and physical health.
2: The power to heal ourselves and to stay healthy is within us. And to get in touch with your bodies, our own bodies, because we should know us more than any doctor can tell us, and to know when, you know, to consult with the doctor, look at the doctor as not the all be all, but as a partner with you in maintaining your health. And that we come from a strong line of people who survived. So that resiliency and that knowledge is within us.
3: I think this is a soap root.
2: Mm-hmm.
3: And the Ohlone people, they pull this up and it lathers, actually.
1: Reporting from Oakland, California, I'm Anita Johnson. You've been listening to A History of Traditional Root Healing on Making Contact. Thanks to all the participants, experts, and editors who contributed to this week's show. 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

0: Have you given to your community radio station, KNSJ 89.1 FM? 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
1: Strike against war, detention centers, and a $1 trillion military budget. 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
7: 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Coming up, I'm Marcy Winograd. With me is Code Pink co-director Danica Katovich and Code Pink DC coordinator Olivia DiNucci. Welcome, sisters.
8: Thanks for having us, Marcy.
7: Of course. Before we begin our strike talk, let's talk about how you both got involved with Code Pink. What's your story? Danica, you go first.
8: Oh my gosh, I was... I think 3 years old when Code Pink started. And I remember seeing them on the news as I was growing up, like seeing Madea and Jody all over the news when I was growing up. And I was growing up in the Bay Area where Code Pink had a huge presence. But I didn't start organizing with Code Pink until I was in college in Chicago at DePaul University. I started getting involved in Code Pink during the first Yemen War Powers Resolution vote, when the war in Yemen was going on. I think that was in 2018 when I got involved with Code Pink. So it's been a little while now, and it's been a wild ride.
7: Well, lucky for us that you are our co-director, and lucky for us that we have Olivia in DC. Welcome, Olivia, tell us your story.
9: Yeah, so I was living and working abroad for different, for college students who were on their study abroad in other countries, and through a like social justice framework, we would be in a different country every month. And then though my last semester was the semester right when COVID happened, and I was in DC for the summer of 2020, the uprisings for after George Floyd, and I met Madea, and I was like, wait, I've seen you on Democracy Now! and other things, and I've done so much international work, but I'm in the US now and really wanting to get involved. And we hugged, and it was like a DC statehood protest in the street. I was currently going back and forth from DC in the pipeline fight up in Minnesota. And I was up there, and then I ran into Jody there, and I had expected to go back abroad, but because COVID, the borders had been closed for most countries for, you know, what ended up being years, I was committed to being in the U.S. and D.C., the heart and the soul and the lungs of the belly of the beast, and ever since have been really interested in the more the direct action, the disruption, as well as like the long-term campaigns that Code Pink has been doing that rattles the empire from within.
7: And you are rattling it a lot. Your lungs are strong, Olivia. All right, how about we start with a quiz, okay? We often have a quiz on Empire on the Rocks. And so are you ready for the first question? First question?
8: Let's do it.
7: Okay, for May 1st, 2026, and some of you may be hearing this before the general strike, and some of you may be hearing it a day or two after, but it works. The May Day Strong Coalition organized a nationwide day of action urging people to do what? A, bang pots and pans outside an Amazon store. B, tell a bad joke about Pete Hegseth's tattoos. C, move to another country. D, say no to school, work, and shopping. What do you think?
8: I have a hunch it's D.
7: I think it is, yeah. So ladies, sisters, what are you going to do on Friday, May 1st? You're not going to school.
8: No, I'm not going to school. And kind of in a way, I'm going to work as I work at Code Pink. But we in Chicago are having a large May Day action at Union Park. So Code Pink Chicago will be there, and I'll be there with them. We have these huge 7 feet tall, big bloody hands that we made for DNC with handcuffs on them. And so we're going to use them at the May Day, at the May Day action to call attention to Trump and Hegseth's war in Iran, and also the bombing of Lebanon and so on. So we want to make sure that anti-war messaging is there on May 1st. So that's what I'll be up to.
7: Excellent. In Chicago, yeah. And what about you, Olivia?
9: Yeah, DC's ready. I think too, we have a huge anti-war contingent for morning distributed action that's happening across the city, as well as participating in the big march that will be from the Washington Monument throughout downtown, and then kind of like a celebratory concert that's happening. But I think we're really using this moment to show that, yes, no work, no school, no shopping, no war, no ICE, free Palestine. That's like kind of a continued message that other coalitions are using, and then to shut down the war economy. We can't say, you know, people over billionaires without saying workers over warfare, right? And so I think drawing these connections is something that larger groups are doing right now. And it's a time where, you know, we kind of always want to be unified. We always want to be big tent. We always want to bring more people in. And for me, the working class across the world, I was recently in India and Brazil and then in Cuba. I mean, the price of oil is just totally putting people out of work, you know, out of you know, exacerbating grocery bills and everything like that. So a huge working class issue right now is feeling the weight of this, the endless war, another endless war that we're getting ourselves into. And just this week, you know, the budgets in Congress that are being proposed, it's another $1.5 trillion for the Pentagon, $4 billion for Israel. And for us to be really loud and clear of drawing our messaging between, you know, funding, healthcare, housing, climate, jobs, all things that are working class issues and not these forever wars and not Israel.
7: I call them the pirates in the White House. They really are, you know, stealing money from workers, from working people to pay for what? Their riches, their lifestyle. We'll discuss more of that later on in Empire on the Rocks. I'm Marcy Winograd. For those of you who just tuned in with me, are my Code Pink sisters from working people to pay for what? Their riches, their lifestyle. We'll discuss more of that later on in Empire on the Rocks. I'm Marcy Winograd. For those of you who just tuned in with me, are my Code Pink sisters, Danica

0: thinking about doing for Friday involved being at the protest, but let's see. Well, I got a ride from a friend with the big hands that I was talking about bringing, our big bloody hands. So won't be paying for an Uber or a bus ticket. So carpooling to the May Day rally. And I meal prep this week, so I will not be going out to any restaurants.
1: Fantastic. How about you, Olivia? Is there
2: Yeah, that's a
1: anything
2: good
1: you're doing?
2: question. There's a lot of people baking stuff for our Friday action around, like, again, food not war, food not bombs. And then also just I think one thing that when we talk about like activism or protests or organizing is like actively building the world we want instead. So many people, bake things or make food for meetings or potlucks or things at protests and things like that. So we've kind of just gotten used to actually not buying from, corporate chains. We've, flexed our BDS muscles and always have been supporting locals. So I think part of that is like, what can we make for each other? Code Pink calls it like the local peace economy. We've been hearing mutual aid be used more and more. And how can we also see like, all these places aren't selling their things off the shelves. A lot of cities have redistribution mechanisms of like if hospitality industry places don't sell all their food at the end of the day, they give it away. And we have a ReDelicious here, we have Food Rescue here. So I encourage people to look out for those types of redistribution in their cities and use them on Friday and then on other days as well.
1: Great idea, or create them. I love that. ReDelicious. So, who besides Code Pink joined this May Day Strong coalition? Well, it was first organized by Indivisible, the sponsor of No King's Day. But I mean, there's a long list on the Code Pink website, right? They can visit codepink.org and see what our pledge says, which is basically no more money for the warfare state. Yeah. Anything else we want to share about the Code Pink resource guide?
0: Yeah, there's plenty on there. I think especially as we gear up potentially for more general shutdowns, please use Code Pink as a resource we have and will continue to have as these shutdowns continue. Flyers to put up around local businesses to make sure that local businesses are hearing about the shutdown and if they can shut down, doing so with anti-war messaging in their window. So that's been a really effective tool of organizing towards these general shutdowns.
1: Yes, and I like the fact that you said, going into the future, because this is not going to be a one-off, this general strike. And I am really thrilled to see that the American Federation of Teachers joined the list of co-sponsors along with Code Pink, and also, more specifically, the Chicago Teachers Union. Let's listen.
3: Today, I am participating in no school, no work, no shopping because I'm ready to fight fascism.
4: Our democracy is under attack. Our students' funding at our schools are under attack. Now more than ever, we need to fight back. The wealth gap continues to widen more and more every single year. We need to fight back so that we can take back our schools, make sure our schools are fully funded, and that the billionaires pay their fair share.
5: When we withhold our labor, when we engage in collective action, we can actually see how powerful all of us are together.
6: No shopping and no school. It's going to show everybody in this city which side we're on and the power that people have to change the world when we come together across different workplaces, across different communities, in one voice saying, we deserve better. We deserve a world worth living for.
7: 30,000 members in the street will show them we're not playing. We're ready to go. We're a strong voting bloc. And we're going to let them know that they can't push us around. It's time to push back.
1: Yes, it is. So go, Chicago Teachers Union. Danica, you live in Chicago. What's your take on that city? Do you feel like you are at the heartbeat of the progressive movement?
0: Oh, I hope so. I mean, the Chicago Teachers Union is amazing. Like, they are such an incredible political force in the city. And they've always stood on the right side of labor and a lot of these issues that we hold so deeply. And it helps that we have a mayor that's so supportive. Brandon Johnson called for a general strike, not just a day shutdown, but he is calling actively for a general strike around the country to push back.

0: back against Trump's agenda. And so it helps that the teachers union has such a supportive mayor in the city. We'll have a lot of students joining us on Friday because they will be skipping school largely because their teachers won't be there. So I think it really, really makes a difference when large unions with this much political clout do this kind of thing, because it's not just that the mayor supports the teachers union, it's that the teachers union helped get the mayor elected. So it's a pretty reciprocal relationship, I think. And CTU has done so much to shape this city in a really, really great way, I think, over the years.
1: Fantastic. Yeah, union strong. Go Chicago. So moving on to another topic for a minute. Olivia, you are Code Pink's DC campaigner. And I heard you were outside the White House Correspondents' Dinner before the shots were fired. Is that true?
2: Yes. It was cold, it was rainy, but we were there.
1: What were you doing?
2: Yeah, so it's interesting. The White House Correspondents' Dinner is a really dynamic place to protest. We've been there for years. And it's at a hotel that which is seconds away from where I live. So it's actually in a more closely like residential area. And so oftentimes in Washington, D.C., you're yelling at empty buildings, right? And, you know, people want to go to the State Department or the White House, or they go to the Washington Post. And the majority of folks who work during the day can only go there at night or on the weekends when people aren't really in them. But the White House Correspondents' Dinner, you are directly confronting people as they're going in, because this is, you know, nerd prom, people say. A lot of press representatives from every big corporate media to a smaller level, and then their guests, right? And in the past, we've gone there for Biden. You know, we had this like inside outside approach. You know, some people, part of the Palestine solidarity movement, dropped a big Palestine flag there last year. We did get in and, you know, kind of say some things in the lobby. But as people are walking inside, we're directly confronting them in years past around, you know, saying something for all of the journalists who were martyred with our tax dollars in the U.S.-backed genocide on the Palestinian people. So to asking them to, like, boycott the Correspondents' Dinner in solidarity with the journalists, or say so, like, use, like, cover them and see them as colleagues, because these are journalists going in. This year, you know, there's a further crackdown on press freedom. We saw a couple days ago this, like, monopoly of different news corporations all coming into one. But we renamed it this year as the War Crimes Correspondents' Dinner because Trump, for the first time he's ever been in office, was there, and then CBS invited as special guests Stephen Miller, Pete Hegseth, and then the corporate media, who has been so complicit in the manufacturing of consent of these forever wars of the genocide. So you know, 2 years ago I got head to head with Caitlyn Jenner as she was walking in. She was a special guest. We had Wolf Blitzer this year. There was, you know, a prize winner from the Washington Journal. So you don't know who you're going to run into. John Fetterman was there. So we use a lot of art outside. You know, obviously there's a lot of press there already, so we're meeting them where they are. A lot of flags. This year there was a lot of anger in terms of, you know, people were wanting their chance to be heard inside of that building. And, you know, these are Palestinians, Lebanese, Iranian, directly affected. And then there are those of us who have been, you know, trying to shake the powers that be, no matter our backgrounds, for it as well. So, you know, the course of events this year was not something anyone was expecting. We were had finished our protest, both the inside one and the outside. We had folks inside who were either Iranian Americans. There's also Medea and Tag were in there. Bita, who's been active with Code Pink here, and some other folks who were calling attention to Hegseth's war crimes. And Code Pink just launched the campaign to arrest Hegseth, and for media directly calling for CNN to put him in the hot seat, right? So we had a direct ask. yes, there's a million things we could, like, we could be, we brought into the protests, no war with Iran, stop funding Israel and the genocide. But also, we are demanding that CNN invites Hegseth on and asks him about these illegal bombing of the school that killed over 160 people, mostly children, the use of AI, and then also just like, he needs to be arrested. He needs to go to The Hague, like most of them. So we had an inside outside approach, and then we also had, you know, a broader message and a very direct campaign. And we, you know, as the night unfolded, and I'm looking at my phone, it's going crazy again. I live right around the corner, and I saw all these people in their fancy dress come out, sirens, helicopters, everything, and it was scary. For sure. People were scared. We were really glad that our folks got out. You know, the protests had ended. They were out of sight. Everyone got home safely. But then it begged the question of like, okay, this experience for all those journalists inside of that ballroom was traumatic. It was scary. You know, they're going under tables. They're leaving. They're making sure their loved ones are okay. And we are thinking about all of the folks who have been, all of the journalists who have been murdered in Palestine, now more recently in Lebanon, and all over the world who are in conflict zones. And that bombs going off, gunshots being shot is their norm. And often they are targeted, right? And so when we are targeting journalists with guns and with weapons, and now, you know, we're targeting freedom of speech here, it is a stark reminder that no one should feel that trauma. No one should have to hide under their desk or their car or their table and get out. But the imagery of people, you know, running away and with, you know, fancy dresses on, and then seeing the imagery of people in parts of the world, particularly Palestine, where we see that image of the blue with the white big you know, press letters in English, wearing bulletproof vests and helmets to say I am press, to see that image over and over and over and over again, and then to like write, have another name and have another vigil for all of these martyr journalists, is something that we also want to really uplift right now. The attention is now shifting to this ballroom that is being built.
1: We'll talk about that in a minute.
2: Yeah, but first,
1: and thank you for that update and for all of your vigilance before the dinner began. You know, the next day, of course, my feed, as I'm sure your feed was as well, was just a steady stream of conspiracy theories. Was this staged? Was it just incompetence? What happened at the White House Correspondents' Dinner? And I frankly, I don't know. But what I do know, Olivia, Danica, is that we should not have a White House Correspondents' Dinner with the President of the United States and his cabinet. I mean, that is totally inappropriate. The press is supposed to be independent. The press is not supposed to accommodate power. It is supposed to challenge power. It is supposed to challenge war criminals, not, you know, enjoy dessert with them. And to give us just one example of how complicit the corporate media is in acting as a stenographer for the Pentagon, for Trump, I'm going to give you the second question in the Code Pink Empire on the Rocks media quiz. Are you ready? Yes. Okay, here we go. Number two, which words did the New York Times tell reporters not to use when writing about Israel and Palestine? A, genocide, ethnic cleansing, occupied territory. B, from the river to the sea, Palestine will be free. C, from the river to the sea, the United States will be free. D, Board of Peace scam. A, B, C, or D, what do you think?
0: I can't imagine the New York Times ever even wanting to say from the river to the sea. So I'll say A.
1: Okay. How about you, Olivia?
2: Yeah, I'll say A.
1: Yeah, I agree that they would never even think, that they could slip from the river to the sea. Palestine will be free in an article in the New York Times. So yeah, the New York Times editorial staff told reporters they were not to use the word genocide, not to use ethnic cleansing or occupied territory. Hello, right? This is a parallel fictional universe that we're looking at. So A is the correct answer. Now, here's our co-founder, Medea Benjamin, on the White House Correspondents' Dinner and what it all meant to her.
3: You've seen the footage from the White House Correspondents' Dinner after the shots rang out. Reporters dove for cover. Others fled the room, visibly shaken. Some were even crying as they ran out. And dozens recorded videos describing the terror they felt, and rightly so. The sound of gunfire is terrifying, and a Secret Service agent was injured. We wish him a full recovery and also feel deeply for the journalist currently processing that trauma. But you know, there's a bitter irony here. Most journalists have barely covered the sustained violence against their own colleagues in the Middle East by Israel. Violence that has left hundreds of them dead or wounded. And when they do report it, they often rely on mundane language that normalizes the Israeli government's outrageous targeting of the press. And this turns the slaughter of journalists into a routine occurrence rather than an international crisis like it is. You know, compare this to the coverage of Wall Street Journal reporter Ivan Grisevich, who was unfairly detained by Russia in March 2023. I remember his 16-month detention because it was headline news across every major U.S. media outlet. Yet Israel's killing and maiming of journalists in Gaza, in the West Bank, in Lebanon, in Iran barely makes the news. I was there at the correspondents' dinner in the lobby and was aggressively removed from the hotel by simply holding a photograph of Amal Khalil, the Lebanese-American journalist that was killed by Israel last week. I was there to ask journalists to speak out, not just for her, but for the roughly 260 journalists murdered by Israel since the genocide in Gaza began. You know, perhaps now that these reporters have experienced the trauma of gunfire firsthand, maybe they'll find a new sense of sympathy and outrage for their colleagues being targeted and killed abroad. Maybe they'll finally demand an end to the violence against those whose only crime was telling the truth. And maybe speaking out, yes, it might lead to reprimands from their bosses or cost them a promotion. But in doing so, they might finally find their moral center and reclaim their true calling as journalists.
1: Thank you, Medea Benjamin, co-founder of Code Pink.

0: I think that we need journalists, corporate journalists, to go on strike, to refuse to report for the media that is under the influence of some very bad actors. What do you think?
1: Yeah, I mean, this new last week, the Warner Brothers shareholders voted to approve a merger with Paramount, which would put CNN and so many other outlets under the control of Paramount, which is owned by the Ellisons, that also acquired CBS a few months ago, made Barry Weiss, ultra-Zionist, their editor-in-chief, who, by the way, is just a horrible journalist. Like, she sucks at her job. She has no talent. She is just a warmonger and a liar. And I think that notion is quite terrifying. Like, the monopolization of the media is why we have, I think, so many journalists who will not speak out. I think it was their London editor, someone in the UK at CBS, was released from her job after criticizing Barry Weiss earlier this week. So, you know, I think it's not just that they're not speaking out against the killing of journalists, like their colleagues. I mean, Madea talked to Wolf Blitzer of CNN, and she had that picture of Amal Khalil, and he said, "I don't know who that is." Are these the people that we are trusting to tell us what's going on in the world when they don't even know that their own colleagues are being murdered? Not just murdered, assassinated. Amal Khalil was killed in a double tap strike where they were specifically targeting her and trying to murder her. And she died under the rubble. Like, why don't journalists like Wolf Blitzer even know that? Do they actually not know what's happening? And so that's really, really disgusting. So all these journalists either work for a media outlet owned by the Ellisons and owned by Paramount, or they work for an outlet that's going to soon, if federal regulators approve this merger, will soon be working for an outlet that's owned by Paramount. And that is a really, really scary precedent. And I think also speaks to the importance of independent media now more than ever.
0: Yes, and we're going to talk about that. As you were talking, I just started thinking about the parallel lines between the consolidation of federal power, executive power, not congressional necessarily, but the White House, as well as consolidation of media power, and how the White House is really trying to control every aspect of corporate media and is close to doing so. So let's talk about independent media, Dropsite News, The Intercept. Where are you getting your news? Olivia, where are you getting your news?
2: Yeah, you know, I was just at a Dropsite event last week or a week or two ago, and they were giving awards to folks, and Ryan Graham got one. And I think it's, I go back and forth at this sometimes because Democracy Now, you know, listen to every day, The Intercept, Dropsite. And then I turn on CNN or I turn, look at BBC, I look at Fox News, because as much as I wish everyone was, you know, in our circles, a lot of people aren't. And I am so interested in the propaganda that people are getting, or just the language around, you know, what's going on and what's not going on. You know, I grew up in a suburb outside of Pittsburgh, and most people get their news from cable news. You know, they're making dinner for their family, and the only time that they can get something is that they turn on the TV, it's right in front of them, or they're on their way to work and they listen to the radio. And so, you know, when our actions get covered in the New York Times or in, you know, cable news, it's a huge win because we know what we're getting, we're reaching more of the masses. But at the same time, I know that I helped start a protest photography collective in DC. And like, when I see my folks who are part of the movement out to cover, you know, protests or actions, like, I feel much safer, right? I feel like, oh, they want the story. They want to know they're wanting to get the things out, versus like someone who's there just to get the top shot, because that'll get them, you know, a bonus or an award or those types of things. You tell those people right away. I am also seeing that, like, when Washington Post laid off a bunch of people in Washington, D.C., a lot, they came together to create their own smaller level, their own more like collective. And they, some of them had said, like, oh, we feel like we can actually do what we were set out to do with journalism. So I see this as like, it's going to take a while to build up these like local, but that's just how change is, right? Like we always say change happens locally. But I still think it's really important for us to like really hone in on like the type of propaganda that the media has and the corporate, like when we say billionaires, when we say tax the rich, like always putting like media in that narrative, because they are really controlling like what we are doing and what we're not doing, right?
0: The media, academic, military, congressional complex, something like that. Yeah. So I just want to remind people that we have a Code Pink blog. Check it out. Some great articles there and on our Substack. I follow Breakthrough News, the Teo, Mideast Eye, Al Jazeera, El Mayadeen, others. Okay. So we know that corporate journalists are not challenging the corporate class, the billionaire class, but familiar faces on television are doing exactly that. So here comes the next quiz question. Number three, both Trump and Melania are demanding ABC cancel who? A, Mark Cuban, who's on Shark Tank. B, Janelle James, Abbott Elementary. C, Jimmy Kimmel, late night comedy host. And D, the Brady Bunch. What do you think? Danica, go.
1: Jimmy Kimmel.
0: Olivia, you agree?
2: Yes, but I was like, is this a trick question? Because didn't this like already happen, or is it resurfacing?
0: Well, it's funny that you say that. Yeah, they did suspend him a while back in September because of the pressure from the Trump administration. But there was so much pushback with people saying, wait a minute. You know, this is a violation of the First Amendment, our free speech rights, an independent media. Stop this, reverse course. And so ABC, which is owned by the Walt Disney Company, they had to go back on that suspension. So here we are again. Yeah, this feels like a deja vu. And in fact, the FCC wants to review all of ABC's licenses. So that's, added pressure to fire Jimmy Kimmel. But Jimmy Kimmel is not backing down. He is explaining himself to some degree. Do we have that video? If we have that video of Jimmy Kimmel.
3: Thank you for joining us. Very nice. You know, I appreciate that. You know how sometimes you wake up in the morning and the first lady puts out a statement demanding you be fired from your job? We've all been there, right? You've been there, right, Guillermo?
4: Yeah, sure. Yeah.
3: What a day. As you know, they had to cancel the White House Correspondents' Dinner in Washington on Saturday night after a man with multiple guns and knives crashed the party and may have shot a Secret Service officer. Fortunately, the guy was wearing a bulletproof vest and is okay. They're not sure exactly what happened, but they got the guy. He was charged today. No one was hurt, thank goodness. A lot of people were shaken up on a night that is supposed to be lighthearted. The White House Correspondents' Dinner, if you don't know, it used to be an annual event before Trump showed up. But every year, they'd have a comedian roast the room. The president, the vice president, members of the press, everybody got roast. I did it once. I hosted it. It was a lot of fun. But this year, they said, no comedian. We're bringing in a mentalist instead. So on Thursday, 3 days before the event, in order to keep that cherished tradition alive, I did my own version of the Correspondents' Dinner on my show. I put on a tuxedo. We pretended we had an audience of luminaries. We used old footage of the Trumps, of Pete Hegseth, J.D. Vance, Kid Rock, Vanilla Ice, all the members of his cabinet. And we made it seem like they were all together in a room. We had a little roast. Again, this was Thursday, and there was no big reaction to it until this morning when I greeted the day facing yet another Twitter vomit storm. And a call to fire me from our First Lady, Melania Trump, saying I should be fired because of a joke I made, again, 5 nights ago, It was a pretend roast. I said, our First Lady Melania is here. Look at her, so beautiful. Mrs. Trump, you have a glow like an expectant widow, which obviously was a joke about their age difference and the look of joy we see on her face every time they're together. It was a very light roast joke about the fact that he's almost 80 and she's younger than I am. It was not, by any stretch of the definition, a call to assassination, and they know that. I've been very vocal for many years speaking out against gun violence in particular, but I understand that the First Lady had a stressful experience over the weekend, and probably every weekend is pretty stressful in that house. And also, I agree that hateful and violent rhetoric is something we should reject. I do, and I think a great place to start to dial that back would be to have a conversation with your husband about it.
0: Well, I don't know if they even talk to each other. I remember that picture of her, or a video of her, like not wanting to even hold his hand. Okay, so yeah, this thing is just really taken out of context. You know, the comment that he made. I was on Twitter. Hey, I'm still on X, okay? Because I like to send messages, for whatever it's worth, to electeds and to the cabinet, Trump, members of the cabinet, you know, tell them where to go, that kind of thing. But Melania was expressing all sorts of outrage on X. It was last night or this morning about Jimmy Kimmel. He needs to go. ABC needs to fire him. And I'm tweeting back, are you serious? Come on. This happened before the dinner. And he was making an observation that you're like, 23, 24 years younger. And he's looking pretty sleepy, except when he's bombing other countries and talking about bombing other countries. Next quiz question. Ready? Here we go. What did Trump and allies, his allies, not ours, say after a gunman fired shots during the White House correspondents' dinner? A, it was all staged. B, the Secret Service evacuated J.D. Vance before me. Secret Service, you're fired. See, that's why we need the ballroom. Danica.
1: Think it was C.
0: Yeah, Olivia, you agree?
2: Yes.
0: Okay. Ballroom is correct. Number C. So within hours of the gunfire interrupting the dinner, we heard a constant refrain or read a constant refrain on social media about the importance, the urgency of building this, what's estimated to be a $400 million ballroom following the destruction of the White House East Wing, which Trump ordered months ago. Now, first, we were told that there was a private donor, or a few private donors who were going to foot the bill. But now it's a different story. They want all of us to pay for this ballroom, and we'll discuss what's under the ballroom in a minute. First, let's go to Lindsey Graham.
4: We're going to introduce legislation that would authorize $400 million to be spent to secure the to build the presidential ballroom. Underneath, there will be a lot of military stuff. There will be a Secret Service annex. And we've paid for it by offsetting it with custom fees, but the estimate is $332 million. We're going to do $400 million because I think it's probably going to take more. Private donations can be used, but I think they should be used for buying China and stuff like that. Underneath this ballroom will be infrastructure that is national security centric. The ballroom itself will avoid the dilemma of having to leave the White House grounds with future presidents and this president to go downtown in a place that's less secure. President Trump said to me this morning, excuse me, yesterday, we need the ballroom not just for me but for future presidents. He literally could have left his bedroom, walked out the back of the White House, and been at the ballroom. That's what needs to happen.
0: All right, enough of you. I'm done with you, Lindsey Graham. You know, I don't know what your reaction is, but my thought is they want to hold this guy, Donald Trump, hostage when he completely loses his mind and stick him in this, in a bunker somewhere, and but continue to act as though he's still alive. I don't know. What do you think?
1: I mean, honestly, I got to give them credit. It's kind of genius to be like, yeah, there's going to be military stuff in a way to like probably secretly incorporate the ballroom cost into the $1.5 trillion Pentagon budget that Hegseth is going to ask for, because I sort of doubt that any funding bill standalone for the ballroom would pass. I think they'd have a very hard time selling that one, even after what happened at the White House Correspondents' Dinner. The fact that they're going to incorporate military stuff, I'm doing air quotes if you're just listening on audio, military stuff, to use Lindsey Graham's words, is, you know, I think they know that they could get away with it because it's for the military and they just spend whatever. Pentagon never passes an audit. So I think it's very, very convenient that he said that. And I also think it's just sort of absurd. I mean, Trump did not have to go to the White House Correspondents' Dinner. He has skipped them in the past. So I don't know. I think it's just kind of a little bit silly.
0: All right. Next question for the Code Pink quiz on Empire on the Rocks. I'm Marcy Winograd. For those of you who just tuned in, I am with Danica Katovich, the co-director of Code Pink, and Olivia DiNucci, our DC campaigner. Okay, during his Senate confirmation hearing, Pete Hegseth, who is now the Secretary of War, was accused of what? A, sexual misconduct, B, financial mismanagement, C, excessive drinking, D, all of the above.
1: All of the above.
0: Yep, that's right. You know, I was reading his biography online last night, and I guess he worked for this organization, besides working, well, I won't give away the next question, but besides working for a media outlet, let's just put it that way, he also worked for an organization, I think it was called Veterans for Freedom, something like that. Anyway, they basically ran him out of office, accusing him of some of the above that we mentioned, or all of the above. And yeah, people were on to him long before he became the Secretary of War. And now Code Pink has a new campaign. Tell us about it, Danica.
1: Yeah, Olivia mentioned it earlier, but we have a campaign called Arrest Hegseth. And the focal point of the campaign is talking about accountability. Because if we don't get answers to questions and we don't get accountability for war crimes that have happened, they will continue to happen. Just like we see all these Biden officials that facilitated the genocide in Gaza are getting jobs at UChicago, at Harvard, at really high-ranking institutions around the country. So dirtying their names is incredibly important, especially at this stage. So we have, you know, codepink.org/arrest Hegseth has a ton of resources. But right now, the focal point of our campaign is trying to get to CNN before the Paramount merger with Warner Brothers. Hopefully that never happens. But if it does, we want to get to CNN before that merger takes place. And we want them to invite Pete Hegseth publicly on one of their shows and ask him questions about the Manob school bombing, where 168 children were killed on the first day of the war in Iran, because Congress tried to ask him these questions and he completely ignored it. The deadline to respond was March 20th, and he never provided those answers. So the journalists at CNN need to do their jobs to get answers, not just for the American people whose name this was done in, but for the people in Iran, for the parents who had to bury their children that day.
0: I think that's an excellent point. You know, dirty their name. Explain why these people are wanted. They are wanted criminals. And I think I'm going to have to download that poster. We've got a lot of posters, yeah, of wanted Pete Hegseth, arrest Pete Hegseth, and pass it out at the local post office. That's where we see the wanted posters, yeah? Okay, which brings us to the latest on Iran, Gaza, and Lebanon. So as of April 2026, Iran had proposed a 10-point peace plan to the United States via mediators to end the war that the U.S. waged, the criminal war of aggression. And the peace plan that Iran supports involves the lifting of sanctions that have been strangling Iran, you know, limiting medical supplies to that country of 90 million people, most of them under the age of 40. The plan also calls for U.S. military withdrawal, not just from Iran, but from the entire Middle East, which we have blanketed with bases, though here the one in Bahrain has been shut down since the retaliatory strikes and that those troops have been moved to a hotel somewhere. The peace plan also calls for recognized control, Iran's control over the Strait of Hormuz. The plan that Iran has put forward does not, and also calls, excuse me, it also calls for compensation for war damages, all those bombs dropped on Tehran. And it does not call for discontinuance of uranium enrichment. So we seem to be at a standstill. And I don't know why Iran would ever want to negotiate with Trump, Hegseth, Vance, Witkoff. All they seem to do is break their agreements, kill the negotiators, and continue to bomb either Iran, Lebanon, Gaza. I don't know. Any thoughts on what might happen with this? Danica, Olivia?
1: Yeah, some analysis I've seen is that the Trump administration is trying to stall the talks so that they can regroup essentially and replenish and break the ceasefire again, which, you know, they are famous for doing. And I do not blame Iran for not wanting to negotiate with the U.S. and for being so resistant to it up front, because the U.S. has bombed Iran during negotiations before, in the middle of negotiations, while people are sitting at the table. The U.S. and Israel have assassinated negotiators. So I don't think the U.S. has proven itself to be a good negotiations partner. And I think Iran is, you know, leveraging the Strait of Hormuz and, you know, the Bab el-Mandeb Strait as well near Yemen to force concessions out of the U.S. Because, you know, Iran does have a right to sovereignty, whether the U.S. likes that or not. And just like the U.S. tries to control waterways and everything, like, if any country tried to say that they have a right to control, I don't know, the Great Lakes or, the Hudson River, I think the U.S. would not actually take a liking to that at all. And the U.S. pretending like it has control or it should have a say in the Strait of Hormuz is kind of, a little bit silly.
0: Which brings me to the story that nobody is talking about. Well, we're talking about it, but you don't see articles about it in the Washington Post, the New York Times. You don't hear about it on CNN. And that is Israel's nuclear weapons program, or the fact that the United States has an official policy of what I call nuclear narcissism, believing that the United States is entitled to have thousands and thousands of nuclear warheads and to build new ones, which is what we're doing under a program called the Sentinel, where so-called modernization is what we've adopted. Now, this is a violation. Well, I won't go there. Not yet. But this just brings to mind how hypocritical the United States is, the government is, and of course, Israel. Thank you for joining us for Empire on the Rocks on the Code Pink Radio podcast. I'm Marcy Winograd with Danica Katovich and Olivia DiNucci, and we are looking forward to you joining us for many campaigns. 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Arrest Pete Hegseth, defund the war on Iran, and Mayday General Strike at CodePink.org. Peace.

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1: There were refugee and migrant flows, particularly across Germany's eastern border. So this is really where Hitler comes in, because the message that Hitler and the Nazis started to develop with great political success in the late 20s is basically, we're the party that will stop this. We're the party of, if I might put it this way, putting Germany first or making Germany great again. There are historians who tell us Hitler's what happens when you have too much democracy. And there are historians who tell us Hitler's what happens when you don't have enough democracy.
2: That's Benjamin Hett, and this is Alternative Radio. I'm David Barsamian. This edition of AR features Benjamin Hett on how Hitler happened. The post-World War I Weimar Republic in Germany was the height of European civilization. Its scientists and scholars led the world. Its Bauhaus architecture was the rage. Its arts featured such luminaries as Fritz Lang, Bertolt Brecht, Kurt Weill, and Thomas Mann. Yet out of this modern democracy sprang Nazism, German fascism, and one of the most barbaric regimes ever. How did Hitler happen? It is one of the most important questions of history. What happened in Germany has disturbing resonances for our own time. Fascist-like regimes are taking power in many countries. We ignore disturbing signs at our peril, from torchlight parades in Charlottesville with crowds chanting, "Jews will not replace us," to a synagogue massacre in Pittsburgh, to the murder of African Americans in a church in Charleston. What can we learn from the past to ensure it doesn't happen again? Our guest today is Benjamin Hett. He's the author of Burning the Reichstag, Crossing Hitler, and the Death of Democracy. He's a professor of history at Hunter College and the Graduate Center of the City University of New York. I talked with him in his office at Hunter College in New York. The origins of the Nazi Party, you write, the Nationalist Socialist German Workers' Party emerged from the German Workers' Party that was formed in 1919. It was a fringe party, you write, until the late 1920s, when it began to win significant support, first in Protestant rural areas. When Hitler took over as the party's leader in 1920, he added National Socialist to its name.
1: One thing this shows, I think, is the political cleverness of Hitler. The DAP, the German Workers' Party, was just another of any number of radical right-wing fringe movements that were springing up in Munich right after the war in 1919. And the DAP would have gone nowhere at all if Hitler, on one occasion when he was working as kind of a political spy for the army, hadn't wandered into one of their meetings and being incensed by a speaker who advocated Bavarian secession from Germany. And Hitler rose and poured a torrent of abuse on this man, as only Hitler could. And this impressed the heck out of the other people in the DAP. The man who had founded the DAP, a man named Anton Drexler, heard Hitler speak, and he said, that guy's got a mouth on him. We could use him. And so they tried to sort of draw Hitler into their party to be their speaker, which, of course, they succeeded at. And then about 6 months later, under Hitler's leadership, they reformulated the party as not the DAP, but the NSDAP, National Socialist German Workers' Party. That National Socialist is interesting because In conventional political terms, certainly at that time, that should have been a total oxymoron. Because national implying nationalist on the one hand, and socialist, which is conventionally thought of as an internationalist ideology. So a national socialism should be an oxymoron. But it was Hitler's cleverness to see how this could be a kind of political marketing pitch, how you could basically present not actually a socialism in Marxist terms, but a kind of egalitarianism that was also nationalist, and that that might be a potent electoral appeal, which took a while to catch on, but that turned out to be right.
2: You write that the Nazis were able